0: and $24 billion in frozen Iranian assets. Lama Hassan, ABC News.
1: As of today, President Trump's name no longer appears on the Kennedy Center.
2: Workers yanking the letters off the building, complying with the federal judge's ruling that the renaming was unlawful. The Justice Department filing a last-minute appeal to stop it, but the courts saying no. Today, the center's executive director filed a sworn declaration confirming Trump's name is gone from all physical signage, the website, even employee email signatures.
1: ABC's Selena Wang. Dangerous storms impacting more than 70 million Americans through tomorrow. Omaha pelted with flooding rains, high winds, and damaging hail. A church tent collapsing in Virginia. One person killed. Acting Fire and Rescue Chief Abby Johnston.
3: The folks that observed it that were on scene indicated that when the high winds came through, very quickly, the tent just catastrophically failed.
1: Heavy storms developing tonight in the Midwest, centered around Lincoln, Nebraska.
4: And then the West Coast. We're dealing with heat. We have heat advisories, excessive heat warnings, and temperatures that could break daily records. That's over into areas of Washington. So we're going to watch and wait and see, but almost the entire nation dealing with some heat.
1: That's ABC meteorologist Leslie Lopez. 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
5: Here's the official forecast for tonight. Partly cloudy and 73. Showers and thunderstorms tomorrow. It's going to be windy. Gusts could reach 20 miles per hour. A high of 89. The heat index, however, making it feel like 98. For tomorrow night, rain and thunderstorms continue. 68 for a low. Back to work on Monday with mostly sunny skies and a high of 82. Monday night, mostly cloudy, 64. Partly sunny on Tuesday and 83. 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
10: 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I'm Dave Ramsey, Rachel Cruz, Ramsey personality, number one best-selling author, co-host of the Smart Money Happy Hour, and my daughter is my co-host today. 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Thanks for hanging out with us. Phil is in Orlando. Hi, Phil, how are you?
11: I'm doing well, Dave. How are you?
10: Better than I deserve. What's up?
11: Yeah, Yeah, so I'll keep this as short as possible. I'm 28 years old. I've put myself into kind of a corner over the past couple of months after some bad decision making. I'm somewhere around $200,000 in debt, which is a mix of credit cards and personal loans that I took out, which I shouldn't have. I also have a mortgage, which is relatively new. I make good money, but ultimately things are tight right now, and I'm curious to get your thoughts on whether or not debt consolidation is a wise choice, or if I am better off just essentially figuring it out and, you know, climbing back into a better place.
12: What do you make?
11: Salary is about 140, but I make probably... well, this year I'll probably net 400 after stock units.
12: And that includes cashing those in, or are those restricted?
11: They are restricted, yes.
12: Okay, so what is your income that you can use this year?
11: Yeah, well, this year, like I said, I mean, I've put like 400 total.
12: Yeah, but you can't use the restricted stock units. You can't sell them. They're restricted. That's the nature of the beast.
11: Right. Yeah, like 100, 150 vestible, sellable throughout the remainder of the year. Plus, yeah, I mean 140 divided by two. Call it halfway through the year. So I mean, call it 200 coming in through the remainder of the year.
13: For the rest of the year.
11: Correct.
12: Okay. What do you do?
11: I'm a data analyst.
12: Okay. And how much do you owe on your cars?
11: Zero.
12: Okay. And you ran up $200,000 in credit card debt and personal loans. That's it.
13: That doesn't include the mortgage, or does that include the mortgage?
11: Does not include the mortgage.
12: How much is the mortgage balance?
11: Mortgage balance is just under $600.
12: Okay. Are you married?
11: Not married.
12: Okay. What did you do for $200,000 worth of mess?
11: It was a bad sprint of gambling plus poor decision making.
12: Oh yeah, that's fairly easy to come up with the last part of that.
13: Is there anything you can, like, anything you bought that is sellable in this, or is it all, it's all gone in things like gambling or other things?
11: No, I mean, home improvements have definitely been a thing. I mean, I just bought the house maybe a little less than a year and a half ago, and definitely have put money into the home because we had some issues. But otherwise, yeah, sort of just bill payments slash, through money away, which is...
12: Okay, so here's the thing. Yeah. Personal finance is 80% behavior. It's 20% head knowledge. So debt is never, including when I went into debt and lost my butt because I was stupid, debt is never the problem. It's always the symptom.
11: Yeah.
12: Okay? So this is the symptom of gambling and, in air quotes, poor decisions, whatever the flip that means. Okay? And so it doesn't matter if we waved a magic wand and the 200 went away, it's coming back quickly if the gambling and the poor decisions haven't come to a screeching halt. Agreed?
11: Agreed, 100%.
12: So has it?
11: Yes, it has.
12: No more gambling, no more bad decisions.
11: It took longer than it should, but yeah, it's clicked.
12: Okay, all right. So you're a single guy, you have no bills except a house, and you have $200,000 to $400,000 to get a hold of, and you owe $200,000. You don't need debt consolidation. You just need to reach over there and take a bunch of that money you've been wasting and pay off your debt. You'd be debt free in a year, and you lived on $200,000.
11: Right. Yeah, I guess the issue is more so just the short term liquidity, and I've been getting bombarded with calls from some of these debt consolidation.
12: Well, you have enough coming in to pay minimums. Oh, debt consolidation people are advertising to you. Well, so what? I mean, that's not a big deal. You could do this, but you could use like Guardian Litigation, and they can put you on a 4-year plan and walk you out of this, but I wouldn't.
13: Yeah.
12: Not when you have the income to pay it off in a year.
13: Yeah, it's your income. And the debt consolidation may get you, quote unquote, a better interest rate, but it's not really going to matter in 12 months because you'll be debt free anyways. So going through a company and paying for that is something that you can do yourself.
12: Yeah. Honestly, I mean, if I were you, I'm going to sit down and go, I'm going to look at the stock options and what the release, the vesting and the release on the restrictions are. And have you got a pile of that stock laying there somewhere?
11: I don't right now. Everything that has vested throughout this year already has already been liquidated
12: and sold.
11: So right now, like I'm pretty much
12: translation. You lost more than $200,000 with this behavior.
11: Agreed.
12: So if I woke up in your shoes, if I woke up in your shoes, what would I do? Knowing what I know, having taught this stuff and walked with people in these situations, okay, you have this wonderful brain that allows you to be a data analyst, and I want you to apply it to a new company called Phil Incorporated that needs to be turned around.
11: Yeah.
12: Right? And Phil Incorporated has revenues of $400,000 and liabilities of $200,000. And so we're going to put Phil Incorporated on beans and rice and beans, no life, $20,000 a month on these bills for 10 months, and we're done. That's what I would do if I was in charge of Phil Incorporated.
11: Yeah, that's kind of what I have. Yeah, that's sort of my approach as well. I just really uncertain. I don't know anybody that's done the worked with debt consolidation companies.
12: Well, you could call. The Guardian litigation guys are sponsors. We could send you to them. And they could put you on a 3-year plan or whatever. But I wouldn't do that.
13: Yeah, and that's usually when you're in lawsuits and stuff too. You know what I mean? So I think you're fine. Yeah, you don't need that, Phil. Honestly, what's probably going to affect you the most is the ego side of you killing it, making a crap ton of money, living like you're making that much money and more, and ratcheting down everything. Like that makes you really put yourself in a completely different mindset, Phil. I mean, it does.
12: Exactly.
13: So that humility, which I think you already have, because you've realized, crap, I'm not good at this and I've messed this up. So you have a level of that now, but it'll do inner work in you for sure to go backwards in lifestyle. That's not easy.
12: Well, what I'm doing with this prescription is more than just mathematical. It's also behavior. Because if you go this intense, it's going to burn all that other crap that you were doing completely out. You're going to go, I never want that again. Because you're going to submit yourself to a sacrifice to clean up the manure, and you never want to see manure again after this.

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1: David is in Memphis. Hi, David. How are you?
6: Good. How are you?
1: Better than I deserve. What's up?
6: I was just wanting to, figure out how to get more organized with my budget. We felt like we were doing pretty good, and then we ended up having to start putting two kids through daycare, and it's eaten up a lot of our flexible spending room, I guess.
1: That'll do it. That'll do it for sure. So what's your income, sir?
6: Mine is about 75 and a half or 75,500 a year base.
1: Mm-hmm. Mm-hmm. And does your wife work outside the home? If you got to take care, I assume.
6: Yes.
1: What's she make?
6: She just started a new job. So at the moment she's at 27,000. Right now, but expecting a raise in the next few weeks.
0: By how much? What would that be?
6: Probably close to between $3 and $5 increase an hour.
0: Okay.
1: All right. And how much debt do you guys have?
6: So mine total is right at $212,000 with a mortgage.
1: How much of that's mortgage?
6: $184,000.
1: Okay. All right. Okay. So you got about, what, $60,000 in debt? No,
0: $40,000.
1: 40 in debt. Yeah, okay. And what's the 40 in debt on?
6: All right. I got $2,200 in credit cards. I got $9,100 on a bad HVAC loan that I had to take when I bought the house. Then, $1,900 on a zero-turn lawnmower. And then I have $14,000 in 401k loans.
1: No car loan?
6: No, sir.
1: Okay. All right. And what are you paying for daycare?
6: $270 a week.
1: $1,000 a month. Okay.
0: For both kids, yeah.
1: Okay. Yeah, you're right. It's a matter of getting organized and, we've got to stop some of these decisions that have put you into this debt and reverse that, get the debts cleared. Because if you were on a written budget, you and your wife were in agreement and you had no debt except your house, you'd be in really, really good shape.
6: Yeah.
1: Yeah. And so stuff like the next time a zero turn lawnmower speaks to you, you have to look at it and say, no, thank you. I'll use the one I have. We're not financing it. No, we're not using a credit card to do anything. We're cutting them up tonight. No, we're not borrowing money. No, we're not borrowing money. No, we're not borrowing money. And that's a new thing you have to learn to say, like over and over and over again. So any kind of a crisis or a desire or an impulse or a wish or a dream that comes up, it cannot result in debt ever again. Because it has made your life tight and miserable, and we have to get rid of it and keep it gone. Does that sound familiar?
6: Yeah.
1: Okay, cool.
0: Yeah, so what's the part of the organization that's been hard for you guys, David? Is it doing a budget and sticking to it? Is it trying to figure out what debts to pay first? When you ask about organization, what specifically are y'all struggling with?
6: How to prioritize, maybe, because if something comes up, it starts stretching really thin, and we can get behind sometimes.
0: Yeah, just like monthly expenses that come up that you didn't plan. Yeah, for sure. Yeah, so I think that's one reason the budget is so helpful. We'll give you a year of every dollar, because it is knowing that you have a plan, and anything outside the plan, there's kind of, the simple word of no, of like, we can't do that. We didn't plan for baseball signups. That's an extra $300 or whatever. And you're like, nope, can't do that. Like, I mean, it really kind of forces you, especially where you guys are, how tight everything is. Like, it really does kind of create a black and white scenario for a lot of these situations where before you could kind of finagle it and be like, oh, I'll just charge on the credit card and figure it out later. When you live on a zero-based budget, it really is directing you to your decision-making, which is fabulous. So you guys sitting down and doing that and then starting to pay off this debt, smallest to largest. And so I don't even know, can you sell the lawnmower and get some cash back?
6: I think it'd be a wash on that.
1: Good. That's $2,000 of debt gone.
6: All right.
1: This weekend, gone. Now, here's what Rachel's talking about. We're going to give you this Every Dollar budgeting app, and we're going to give you the premium version. We're going to pay for it free, okay? And then you and your wife are going to sit down tonight, and you're going to look at, okay, here's what our take-home pay is for me and my take-home pay for you for this month. And then we're going to take this month's income, and we're going to give every one of those dollars an assignment in the budgeting app. This much for food, this much for house payment, this much for electricity, this
0: for
1: much
0: daycare,
1: for water,
0: insurance, yeah.
1: This much for whatever. You go right down what your life, and you say, this is where the money is going to go, and every dollar has an assignment before it comes to you. And then when it comes to you, you simply do exactly what you had already planned to do on paper. And if something pops up, and it will, then you look at the you look at the digital app together and you say, if we're going to do this thing that popped up, what are we not going to do that we take off of here so that we can do the pop-up? Or we look at the pop-up and say, no, we're not doing it. I don't care if you popped up or not. We don't have the money because every dollar's been assigned. But, I mean, if a tire goes out and you have to buy a $200 tire,
0: sure.
1: Then you look over there and you go, okay, I got to increase car repairs by $200, and I got to decrease something else in the budget by $200 so that this continues to match and we don't get behind. And so you work on that together, and you need to have a budget committee meeting and go over this and stick to it once a week minimum right now. Until you get the feeling of organized. So you're telling your money what to do on that digital app, and then that app is going to tell you what to do so that you do what you said you wanted to do. That's how this works.
0: And it's easy, David, that you, with the premium version, you connect your bank account. So anytime you guys swipe your debit card, because no more credit cards, when you're swiping your debit card out of the checking account, a transaction pops into that app and you drag and drop it so you can see literally how much you have left in each category. Like it is right there with you. And it really does. If you follow it, it forces you to stay within the bounds. But the great thing is it creates a level of peace too. And then you're going to expose and see, okay, how much have we been spending out to eat? How much have we been spending, you know, here or there? And you start to actually see your spending habits. And because you guys are in debt, you cut all those categories because you're doing nothing. I mean, but just survival at this point.
1: Now,
0: there's
1: food, shelter, clothing, transportation, utilities, and get out of debt. That's all. You're not going to see the inside of a restaurant unless you're working there as your extra job. You're not going on vacation. You're broke. You got to get this mess cleaned up. Not until you get it done. And you can get it done really quick once you start doing that because you sell the mower, you cut up the credit cards, you look around the house, see what else we can sell. We look around. I can pick up a side job this weekend and make $2,000, throw it at this credit card, and it'll be gone. I mean, you start getting creative on knocking these things out, and then you get your life back at the end of the story. And the end of the story is only about 12 or 18 months away at the end of the first chapter of the story, I guess. Because then when you're out of debt, you can build an emergency fund. And when you build an emergency fund, then you can start investing. And, dude, you literally could retire a millionaire, if not a multimillionaire, if you follow this stuff through exactly like we teach you. And you go from disorganized at $27,000 a year looking for a $3 an hour raise and two kids in daycare and I can't breathe, all the way to millionaire. And it takes you 10, 12 years to do all that. We can show you how. That's what this app, and the app will guide you. It'll tell you what Ramsey says next. You got Ask Ramsey on the website for free. You can go in there and ask, and you call us back, and we'll help you even more if we need to.

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0: Kate is in Sioux Falls, South Dakota. Hi, Kate. How are you?
5: Hi, I'm great. I can't believe I'm talking to you.
0: You too. What's up?
5: So I'm calling to get your advice on how we can help my parents. So my parents are in their late 70s. They're faithful Christians. They have been their whole life. As they've gotten older, me and my siblings have been considering how we can help them to age well and, you know, whether we'll need to take care of them. My dad has worked a ministry job his whole life, and they've never had much money, but they're very private about money. So recently they've expressed several times that they don't have enough money to retire. I don't think they understand money at all, and we're also concerned that they're giving a lot of money to various ministries because they're really looking forward to being in heaven, and they want to spread the gospel far and wide before they get there. They've also told us, and I do think they firmly believe, that they're going to be raptured before they die. So we all love them very much, but we're also concerned that they may not have enough to, you know, take care of them. And we also, we want to be prepared to take care of them if we need to do that, but they aren't willing to talk to us about it. Mm. Is this something we just let go, or how can we respectfully love them for the rest of their years without any information?
0: Well, first, as a fellow Christian, I hope they're right. Come quickly, Lord Jesus, right? But I don't think we lay out our plans. The Bible that I have read doesn't teach me to lay out our plans as if I'm not going to retire, because the rapture is going to be my bailout. Instead, the Bible says, "In the house of the wise are stores of choice food and oil." You know, the Bible does talk a lot about God as our provider, and that he cares about us and he has a plan for us and not to worry and all those kinds of things. And that's all very true as well. But the Bible then, on the other hand, it says, if you don't work, you don't eat. That's in the Bible. And yeah, it says, if you don't plant corn, don't expect corn. You're going to reap what you sow. And if you sow sparingly, meaning very few kernels of corn, please expect very few corn stalks to come up out of the ground. That's a cause and effect thing in Scripture. Okay, God's talking about this is the land in which we live, the world in which we live. And as Rachel said the other day on the show, God gave us a brain, and we're supposed to use it to reason as well. And so spiritually planning for the rapture, I agree with, and I'm on board for. Let's all get out. Where's the line? I'll get in the line, okay? But also, while I'm here, and we don't know the date or the time, very clear in Scripture that we're not going to know the date or the time of his return, then out of Jesus' own mouth, those words were spoken. And so, given that, then we have to plan as if we're going to be here, and then that plan works if we're not here or if we're here. Mm-hmm. Their plan only works if we're not here. So, anyway, the end of sermon, end of doctrinal lesson, okay?
6: Thank you for your TED Talk.
0: But,
6: No, but it's
0: now,
6: true.
0: Now,
6: it's
0: how
6: true.
0: Do we love these sweet, precious people who care about other people wanting to meet God, meet Jesus, and they're willing to live on almost nothing and barely get by so that they can accomplish that? What impact they can have on the world for the Lord, they are having, and their thumbprints are going to be all over people's names in heaven, and they're just wonderful people. So how do we love them though? And they're secretive, partly because
5: how do we take care of them?
0: Yeah, they're partly secretive because they're ashamed. They're partly secretive because they're ashamed. They're not ashamed of the gospel. They're not ashamed of their ministry mindset.
5: Right.
0: But they know that they haven't done a good job with money, and it bothers them. And so we got
6: to. It's almost easier in a weird way to have an excuse for the fear that, oh gosh, we're not, well, it's okay. We're going to, you cling on to something.
0: Yeah. We didn't do a good job.
6: Because you haven't planned.
0: I'm going to blame it on the rapture.
6: Yeah.
0: You know, and so now how do you help them? Gently and lovingly. because 100% chance a 78-year-old with this mindset is not going to change.
7: Right.
6: 98. Exactly. We'll say 98%, Kate. Yeah. We'll give you 2% hope.
0: Yeah, but I mean, I don't want to go
7: hope
0: in.
7: That they're going to change.
0: Yeah, I don't want to enter the conversation thinking they're going to be transformed financially.
6: Yeah.
0: I don't think they are. I think they're pretty well set on giving everything away in Jesus' name. And you got to say, that's a wonderful person. My goodness, what wonderful people. So I think you siblings band together. And you just check in on them every so often, make sure that the property taxes are paid, that there's groceries in the cabinet. Don't open the cabinet and the only thing in there is dog food and they hadn't got a dog, right? I mean, so that kind of thing happens in these situations. So just check in on the refrigerator and how it's stocked. And, hey, we just bought a beef and the three of us are going to share it and we're going to bring a bunch of it over and put it in your refrigerator. And, hey, I just got a friend that's got some chickens and we all bought a bunch of eggs here and we'll bring you some stuff. And I just went by a Kroger and they were having a sale and Publix was having a sale. And Mom, I brought you a bag of stuff to put in there. And so just make sure the electric bill is paid. And, you know, you guys can just kind of subtly poke around without getting them on a full plan like they actually should be.
6: Well, and thankfully, in I guess the positive side of some of this too, Kate, is they're so low maintenance. They're used to living on basically nothing versus some people call in and their parents are living the high life and have nothing in retirement and they're going to expect the same and they expect their kids to take, you know what I mean? There's like a whole entitlement side where this story could have been. But for them, their motivation and attitude, in a weird way, is

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1: You know, Scripture says that your children will rise up and call you blessed, and we're standing here calling you blessed. Blessed. Yeah. Blessed. And one way you're blessed is your children are standing here and we want to love you. If you'll tell us some of the basic things, we want to help, but you're going to have to kind of tell us what we need to help with.
2: Yeah. Do you even know, Kate, if the house is paid off or anything? Like, do you have any range?
3: It is. Yep. They have a small home, but it's paid off and they have two paid off cars. So that's
1: sweet.
3: Good consolation is that they have a place to live.
2: Good.
3: We're not worried about that.
2: Yeah. Yeah.
1: Food, lights, water, property
3: like you said,
1: taxes.
3: Yep. Check in on the food, check in on the property taxes. Yeah. And then what about, like, again, we have a little bit of concern that they're still giving a lot of money away.
1: Mm-hmm.
3: I just don't think there's much we can do about that.
1: Nope.
3: But, I mean, it's their money.
1: And probably some of the ministries that they're giving to.
3: Treasure in heaven.
1: Yeah, probably some of the stuff they're giving to they shouldn't be is probably irresponsible. But so what? There's nothing you can talk about.
3: Right.
1: Unless they ask. If they ask, you can say. But if you can start a conversation and then they say, well, honey, you think we ought to do this one? And you say, well, Mom, let's look at how they spend their money. Let's look at how they're, you know, oh, wait a minute, Mom, they spend 90 cents of every dollar on the guy that runs his salary. And the hungry kids only get 10 cents of every dollar. Well, I don't think we need to be, Mom, that's not a very good deal for the hungry kids.
2: And, Mom, let's make sure you're not hungry first.
1: Yeah. Take care of your own household first, or you're worse than an unbeliever. These are all scriptural things.

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1: Anna in Jonesboro, Arkansas. How are you?
2: I'm good. How are you guys?
1: Better than we deserve. What's up?
2: So I'm having a disagreement with my dad, and I want to know if I should sell my house to pay off my student loans.
1: Ooh.
2: Yes. We bought it together, so that's why I was talking to him about it in 2020. Yes.
1: So you don't own it by yourself?
2: Not by myself, but he will let me make the decision. He thinks that you're going to tell me something different. I think you're going to tell me to sell it.
1: Hmm. Interesting. Okay.
2: Yes.
3: We'll know in about 2 minutes.
1: Yeah, this is great. So it's a lot of power. I'm kind of scared.
2: Yeah.
1: So how much student loan have you got?
2: I've got about $33,000.
1: And what is your income?
2: I make 54 and some change as an accountant.
1: Mm-hmm. Okay. Working 40 hours?
2: Yes.
1: And you're single?
2: Yep. Single, no kids.
1: Okay. All right. And what other debts do you have other than the house?
2: I paid off my car in December early, so all I have left is $1,700 on a credit card, but I have $32,000 in savings, and I could pay that off today and still have some left.
3: Oh, well, bury the lead there. So you'd sell your house.
1: Instead of cleaning out your savings.
3: Instead of dumping your savings and building it back up in 24 months.
2: So the reason that my dad is hesitant is because my mortgage is like $880
1: a month. No. We're asking you, why would you sell your house when you have the money in the bank to pay off the debt?
2: I don't have the money in the bank. I have $3,200, not $32,000.
1: Oh, okay. That's a little different. All right.
2: Sorry,
1: you may
2: bad.
1: Have said 32 and we put a zero on it. I don't know. Okay. Okay. All right. $3,200.
2: So I have enough to pay off the credit card.
3: Okay.
2: Debt.
3: Gotcha. Yep.
2: $1,500.
1: Yeah, and then you pay off the credit card debt. You got your $1,000 left. Then we're working on the student loan, and you make 54. Mm-hmm. And what is your house payment?
2: $885.
1: Okay. How long have you owned it?
2: 6 years.
1: How much car debt did you pay off, and how long did it take you?
2: I think I paid it a year and a half off early.
1: What was the total debt, and how long did it take you to pay that total debt once you attacked it?
2: It was $13,000, and it took 5 years.
1: That's not attacking it.
3: Were you ever at a point?
2: I lost my job when COVID hit.
1: Okay. All right. What I was trying to get at was, did you pay off $13,000 in 5 months or something? And no, you didn't. You just piddled away at the thing.
2: Mm-hmm.
1: Okay. All right.
3: Anna, if you looked at what you bring in each month, and if you lived on nothing, you paid rent, some groceries, kept the lights on, and that's about it. Like, I mean, you really had
1: beans
3: no life,
1: beans
3: no life.
1: Rice.
3: Yeah. What? How much extra would you have per month just with your salary?
2: I take about 33 a month, so I would probably need, like, depending on gas and groceries, like 1600-ish.
3: Okay, what if we just said 2000 just to play it a little safe? That's $1,300 extra. Mm-hmm. And if you got, you know, a part-time job at night and weekends, which I know is not...
1: Bookkeeping.
3: Not fun. Oh, yeah.
1: Side hustle.
3: Yeah. Yeah, yeah, yeah.
1: Big, big money.
2: I've been looking into that.
3: Yeah. Mm-hmm. And you brought in an extra $2,000. You know what I mean? That's $3,000.
1: In 10 months, you'd be done.
3: A month. And, yeah. And you just look at that in the calendar.
1: Stop your 401k temporarily. And did you get a tax refund last year?
2: It was like $200.
1: Okay, so you got that dialed in. Good. Okay. Anything else? Any other crap coming out of your check, like crappy insurance that you don't need and stuff?
2: No, just health and dental, and that's it.
1: Okay. Vision. Health, dental, do you have 401k coming out now?
2: I do not.
3: Okay.
1: I don't know why you're only getting home with $35,000 or $38,000 out of
3: 33 is what you said.
1: $3,300 a month, which is $38,000 a year. And so why are you only getting home with 38 out of 54?
3: Mm-hmm.
1: How much is your stinking health insurance?
2: All of my insurance together is 53 per paycheck, so 106.
1: Okay. All right.
3: This feels a little low.
1: Yeah, that's still a little low. I mean, because you're grossing almost $5,000 a month, and you shouldn't be having $1,700 come out of this check.
2: No, I gross $3,300 a month.
1: No,
2: I get $1,600 per paycheck.
1: No, you take home $3,300 a month. $54,000 is your income, correct?
2: Yeah.
1: $60,000 a year is $5,000 a month. Okay. I can't get down to 33. There's something wrong with your check to me. But aside from that, I'm going to investigate your check and see what's coming out. Make sure nothing is coming out except health insurance. That's it. And taxes. And the appropriate amount of taxes. Not too much. Then I'm going to pick up an extra job, side hustling, bookkeeping, and bring in another $1,500 to $2,000 a month.
3: Mm-hmm.
1: Then I'm going to take the every dollar budget and get on beans and rice, rice and beans. And I'm going to be clear of this $33,000 in debt in less than 14 months. And your dad wins the argument. Because I wouldn't sell my
3: house.
1: I would not sell a house where you've got a great payment like this and a great interest rate and you like the house. I would not sell the house.
3: And a great mortgage payment. I mean, yeah, your payment is
1: I would not sell it. I would not sell it for 14 months worth of hustle. And I'd lean in with 14 months worth of hustle and clean the student loan out and get rid of it. The only reason you're selling it is you didn't have hope that you were ever going to get rid of it otherwise. And I just gave you a 14-month detailed plan, and Rachel did, on getting rid of it. And if you get rid of it in 14 months, it'd be silly to sell your house.
3: Because how much equity's in it,
2: Anna? I just have so much. Well, that's the thing, is that the houses that are that sold for what mine did around the time and are selling now are selling for between $200K to $220.
3: And what'd you buy
2: so
3: it for?
2: I bought it for $149, put $7 down, so my loan was for $142.
1: You're sitting in a sweet spot. Don't walk
3: away
1: from
3: this. Yeah, I wouldn't.
1: This is perfect. There's people all over America going, I could have a $200,000 house. Oh, my God.
2: Yeah.
1: I didn't even know they existed.
3: And with an $800 mortgage payment.
1: They do
3: mean,
1: in Jonesboro, Arkansas.
3: Yeah,
1: and
3: true.
1: A single lady making $54,000 owns it. Yeah, that's the house is the last thing I sell if it's the only way I have hope to get you out. And I got a lot of hope, lot of hope, mathematically, that you're going to be out of this without it. So you can do this. Oh, and by the way, let's just fast forward. What happens to your life when you don't have a student loan hanging over your head and a credit card hanging over your head and a car debt hanging over your head and you've learned to live on this budget? Oh, we can start putting money in that Roth 401k. Oh, then we start to talk about how fast does your income at 15% of your income turn you into a millionaire? Pretty stinking fast, kiddo. It's about 18 years is my estimate sitting here today. So you're gonna retire with $1 million in your 401k 18 years from now,
3: and maybe
1: and
3: in that same
1: have
3: house.
1: A paid for house that by then will be worth $600,000.
3: That's right, 600.
1: Yeah, I just tripled it.
3: Yeah, all right.
1: 18 years from now.
3: Sure.
1: Why not?
3: Yeah, why not?
1: It's a $200,000 house. It's already doubled once. Yeah.
3: Just like that, right, Dave?
1: Yeah, just like that. That's how you do it. Just like that. You just move your nose from one side to the other, like,
3: just
1: ding, ding, ding, ding, ding,
3: make
1: and
3: it
1: there
3: happen.
1: It goes, just
3: make
1: like
3: it
1: that.
3: Happen.
1: Yeah. So.
3: No, but that. But honestly, yeah, that people selling their house is if their house is the problem, and for some people, their mortgage payment is huge. They have no margin. They're not able to get out of that. They
1: or
3: have
1: you
3: some
1: hate
3: equity.
1: Your house.
3: Yeah, and you're wanting to move anyways. Sure. Like there's some reasons, but the amount of effort and time it takes for moving, selling, and then you're gonna have to go buy something else. And it's going to be double what, you know what I mean? You're going to, that increase that you are on the better half on is going to be there waiting for you for the new house. So it's not worth leaving. So sorry, Anna.
1: No, I want you to get a little dirt under your fingernails and get this done, baby. You can do this. I'm sorry. For your sake, your dad wins the argument. If you want to win with money in 2026, you can't keep living normal. Normal's broke. You need a plan. 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
6: From ABC News, I'm Dave Packer. Both the Trump administration and Iran appear to be in agreement that an agreement will be coming soon, possibly tomorrow. But first, there's a memorandum of understanding.
7: President Trump says his deal with Iran is scheduled to get signed, that immediately after it's signed, the Strait of Hormuz will be open to all. The president claiming his impending deal is a wall to no nuclear weapons and is the exact opposite of the deal negotiated by the Obama administration. Iran's foreign minister saying an agreement has never been closer. An Iranian government spokesman told the country's news agency there's a possibility that the memorandum of understanding could be finalized in the coming days. Lama Hassan, ABC News.
6: Now that workers on court order have removed President Trump's name from the Kennedy Center, it's uncertain if the president's promised renovations will happen.
8: Staffers of the Kennedy Center, of the National Symphony Orchestra, are basically all in limbo right now. The Washington National Opera is suing, claiming the Kennedy Center owes that company millions of dollars. So it's very much unclear what's going to happen next. But what we seem to be able to say today is that it's no longer the Trump Kennedy Center.
6: ABC News national correspondent Stephen Portnoy. The Foreign Intelligence Surveillance Act expired at midnight. FISA was passed after 9/11 to help the government keep track of foreign threats. ABC News contributor and former Homeland Security official in the first Trump administration, Elizabeth Newman, explains why FISA has been controversial politically.
9: If they have a probable cause for looking at a U.S. person for some reason, they can search that database, those reams of information, and come together and find U.S. person information. And that's usually where the controversy has been over this.
6: Democrats refused to extend the law after President Trump named a loyalist with no intelligence experience as acting director of national intelligence. Today's World Cup match in New Jersey between Brazil and Morocco ended in a 1-1 tie. You're listening to ABC News.
10: Here's the official forecast for tonight. Partly cloudy and 73. Showers and thunderstorms tomorrow. It's going to be windy. Gusts could reach 20 miles per hour. A high of 89. The heat index, however, making it feel like 98. For tomorrow night, rain and thunderstorms continue. 68 for a low. Back to work on Monday with mostly sunny skies and a high of 82. Monday night, mostly cloudy. 64. Partly sunny on Tuesday and 83. 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
0: How did I lose weight? 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Lean, right here. I did. I love this stuff. Listen, Brickhouse Nutrition been with me for a long time. So chatting with Miles, I'm up at like 235. 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I said, I got to lose some LBs, Miles. 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
1: Welcome back to the Ramsey Show in the Fair Winds Credit Union studio. Cheryl is in Boise, Idaho. Hi, Cheryl. How are you?
14: I'm good. How are you, Dave?
1: Better than I deserve. What's up?
14: Thanks for taking my call. My parents are to the point in their life where they need extra help. They are 87, 88, And instead of putting them in an assisted living, I would like to take care of them, and that's what they would like. I am not old enough to retire yet. I have about 5 more years, but they're willing, if I retire, they're willing to pay me the same monthly wage that I make right now. And then they want to give me a $50,000 CD, which would make up, that's the difference of whether I retire right now or in 5 years.
1: Mm-hmm.
14: My question is, they do not want my siblings to know. They're
1: Why?
14: Okay with them knowing about the monthly wage, but they do not want them to know about the CD.
1: Why?
14: Because I have some siblings who I think, they think would be unhappy about it, and they don't want the stress. They don't like confrontation. They don't want anybody to be unhappy. I personally think that my siblings should be happy because the monthly wage is way less than if we put them in assisted living. So my husband is a little, we're a little concerned about it causing trouble in the future, but my mom and dad said, nobody knows about our CDs. It's under the table. Nobody will ever know about it because they don't know about that. So we're wondering what to do. Should we insist
1: you do what
14: that
1: you
14: we
1: want
14: have
1: to do,
14: a family
1: but I do
14: council?
1: Not. You do what you want to do, but I do not participate in deals that involve deception.
14: And that's what we feel like, too. We're like, I don't like the secretiveness of it.
1: It's going to come back and bite all of you.
14: And
1: it's
14: going to
1: come out. It's going to come out in the settling of the estate, and they're going to accuse you of having stolen from your parents.
14: That's what we're worried about.
1: It's what's going to happen.
14: Yeah.
1: Absolutely. But I mean, we've played this record on this show before.
14: Okay.
1: I mean, for sure. For sure that's what's going to happen.
14: And
1: if everybody can't get along, here's the other thing. If they want you to handle the confrontation, I would be willing to do that. Hey, brothers and sisters, here's what mom and dad want to do. Here's what's going on. I'm taking a pay cut, and I'm losing part of my retirement. To cover the retirement, they're giving me a $50,000 CD, and I'm taking a pay cut because I really want to go over there. It's a better quality of care for them. It's cheaper for the whole family, me doing it, than us putting him in a thing. So you get a deal, but I want to make sure you guys all know about it. You don't really get a vote. I'm just telling you we're doing it.
14: Okay. That's fair.
1: And if you don't like it, pound sand, but this is what we're doing, right?
14: Okay, so it's not, don't put it out there and say, are you guys okay with
1: it? I'm not
14: just
1: taking
14: say,
1: a vote.
14: Happening.
1: It's not their money.
14: Okay, I like that.
1: It's not their money. It's this is what mom and dad have decided to do, and I wanted to just make sure you guys knew it
3: that
1: now.
3: You're in the loop, that you're in the loop.
1: So that you're in the loop and not a thing.
14: Okay, I like that way of approaching it. That way... Yeah, that way there's no argument. It's just what it is so that it doesn't come out in the end. Okay.
1: Yeah, I've
14: that.
1: Got. We
14: Thank
1: have
14: you.
1: A family member that had a small business. One of the brothers was involved in the small business. The rest of the family was not. And when the dad sold the small business, he gave half of it to the brother. And he told everybody. But he didn't ask everybody's permission. He said, this is my freaking money, and this is what I'm doing. He didn't say it that way. He just did it.
14: Okay.
1: And then just said, this is what happened. And then you get to choose if you're the brother or the sister then, whether you're going to have a hissy fit about somebody else doing what they want to do with their money.
14: Okay.
1: You know?
14: Yeah,
1: and
14: that makes perfect sense. Thank you so much.
1: Yeah, just lots of clarity and kindness and legacy. What you described had no malice, no theft, no weirdness. It was you're probably coming out on the short end of the stick, except you really want to love your mom and dad well through this legacy stage of their life, and good on you.
14: That's perfect. That's exactly. I just have always promised them, nope, I will take care of you, and I'm the one that's willing to do it.
1: Yeah.
14: And I get along well with them. So.
1: Yeah.
3: Yeah. And almost as factual as it can be, too, Cheryl. It doesn't have to be all emotional, right? It's like, here's the facts, here's the numbers, here's what's happening, and that's about it. Low drama, low, you know.
1: And let me go ahead and just, this is happening all over America at this moment, this scenario. And for you brothers and sisters out there, that the other sibling is the one stepping up and going to do the doctor's visits and going to be in the house making sure stuff gets cleaned up and going to make sure the bills get paid, and they end up with more than you, and you're not there, shut up. Rise up and call your brother or your sister blessed and say thank you.
3: For taking care of
1: mom and dad. Thank you. thank you for doing this. And you get whatever you want. You're the one on the front line. The rest of you out there. I mean, because this is like a normal. I hear this almost every week among my friends.
3: You know, it's crazy. I saw a study. I just saw this actually yesterday. That the role within siblings, if there's an older sister, she usually is the one that ends up taking the responsibility.
1: Yep.
3: That's like the number one, like, predictability if you are the older sister.
1: The oldest child, period.
3: Yeah, sometimes, but it's usually it's usually the daughter. The daughters are usually the ones that kind of gather. Yes, that end up kind of doing that. And then talking about retirement, all of it was fascinating. But there's data coming out all around it. And there's a whole article on it. And it was,
1: yeah.
3: That'll be Denise for you and Mom.
1: I'm on notice it's not going to be you.
3: No, I will.
1: I'm so shocked.
3: I'll stop by.
1: I'm appalled. I had no idea. You'll do a drive-by and what? Give us a parade wave from the car.
3: No. No. But that is, you know, and even, you know, when we look at friends and even, you know, even Winston's parents, like like our papaw, my papaw, my mom's mom, my mom's dad is still living. My husband's mom's mom is still living, right? And it is. It's like a full force.
1: And who is taking care of them?
3: Yes. And it's
1: whoever's taking care of them, the rest of them need to support the one that's on the front lines and say thank you.
3: Yep.
1: And not be going, well, you're getting too much money. You got a CD. Oh, my God. You petty people. Yeah. And it's not even your money. It's their money.
3: And if you split it between all these siblings that Cheryl has, everyone probably gets 10 grand. And for 10 grand, take care of your... Have your parents been taken care of? You know what I mean? Like, it's not like it's $1 million sitting in there and they're fighting over that. So anyways, Cheryl, well done. I hope the conversation goes well.
1: Salute.
3: And I have John Delaney in my head too, but there is a point when you do put a scenario out there of what's going to happen. They are adults, your siblings, and they get to make a choice of how they respond. That's not up to you. That's not your responsibility to caretake their emotions either. Yeah. It's what's happening, and they're going to have to be adults and decide.
1: And if they decide they're going to come at my 87-year-old parent after I make the announcement to them, then I'm going to deal with them. That's the other thing. So you have to step in between and go, because your mom and dad don't do confrontation. Remember, they'd rather do deception. No, that's not a good idea. Not a good idea at all. Because that confrontation's going to come back, and it always grows. What is it? Les Parody says, it has a high rate of resurrection.
3: It will come.
1: It will rise up.
3: It will come.
1: You have zombie confrontations wandering through your backyard, all from former dead things. Oh, wow. That's, because you tried to bury it and it came alive.

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5: Today's question comes from Gabriel in Delaware. We recently sold our house and did not anticipate buying another one for at least 4 to 5 years. We have $350,000 that we want to invest into the S&P 500 and index funds until we are ready to buy again. Several friends who invest regularly have suggested that because it is such a large sum and we should do a dollar cost average by investing 1/12 of the amount each month instead of investing it all at once. Do you agree with that suggestion, or would you recommend investing the full amount immediately?
1: If you understand what you're putting money into and you've looked at the track record of it, the S&P 500, the math would tell you to put it all in at once. The only reason to dollar cost average is if you're emotionally not committed to this process and the first time Trump decides to bomb Iran and the market goes down, you freak out. Okay? Because he's going to do a Trump thing. You can count on it. I don't know what the next one's going to be, but there's going to be a Trump thing. Sometimes it causes the market to go up. Sometimes it causes the market to go down. And there's going to be other things that happen in the world other than Trump that are going to cause the market to go up and the market to go down. But here's an example. Let's say that you had $100,000 for round numbers, and you put the money in at the beginning of 2024, all of it. At the end of 2024, the market, unusually high, went up 24%, 25%. So you'd have $125,000 if you put $100,000 in January 1. And at the end of the year, you'd have $125,000 because it went up 25%. If you put it in a 12th at a time, you'd have about $111,000. But if the market went up or went down, you wouldn't be as scared. But you did not have it invested the entire year, the entire amount, and so you did not get what the market made the entire year. Now, if the market goes down 10 minutes after you put it in, which is kind of like Murphy's Law,
5: yeah,
1: it's like God saying, this is a test of the emergency roller coaster riding society and see if you can ride the roller coaster or not, right? Like, you're going to have a test, right? 10 minutes after you put the money in, the market's going to go down. And so you just got to say, I'm not going to look at it. I'm just going to put it in, and it's S&P 500. And so, we'll see what it does, right? This year, year to date, as of this broadcast, the market is up 7%. And it's June. If it continues on that track, that's going to be about 14, which would be fairly normal. It's averaged about 11.8, okay? And that includes the big dip after the Iran bombing, and then it came back up.
5: And we've had a couple of those when you look at the chart. I mean, you can just Google S&P 500, right?
1: Yep.
5: You'll see some, but the amount of recovery time, which I don't know the exact date, but it's maybe 30 days, right? I mean, like, it's pretty quick
1: Depends on what the event is, but
5: sure.
1: Most of the time, this stuff comes back very, very quickly. Even the big newsworthy drops, okay? One of the ones I always remember is when COVID hit in 20.
5: Mm-hmm.
1: Go back and look at the 20 charts, all right? And from February and down into March, in less than 30 days, the market dropped dramatically. I mean, it didn't go in half, but it went way down. It lost like a lot,
5: mm-hmm.
1: and everybody's freaking out because they're freaking out about COVID, and they're freaking about everything, and they're freaking out about masks. We hadn't gotten around to vaccines yet, but at that moment, but they came later.
5: The job markets were closing.
1: Yeah,
5: I mean, people were
1: worried about the businesses, worried about what's going to happen with the economy, and the market dove. Okay, it hit bottom in April. We didn't know that at the time. How long did it take it to recover what it lost from the COVID scare in the 30 days prior? 57 days. It came back. So COVID wasn't even over, but we're up in September and the market has returned because the market figured out that there wasn't going to be 2 million deaths.
5: Well,
1: and the market figured out that a whole bunch of this was a bunch of hooey.
5: Well,
1: and no, they did. I mean, the market looked around and said, we're not all going to die. And this is, you know, and the economy is not going to turn into a dust bowl. And. Mm-hmm. And so the market recovered. The market recovers common sense over time.
5: Well, and you think back to 07, mm-hmm. 08, which mm-hmm. was obviously the massive.
1: Huge drop.
5: And was that, how long did that, I mean, that was.
1: It took a bit. It went in half. The Dow Jones went from 13,000 to 6,500. Now, how quick did it get back to 13,000? I'd have to go back and look, yeah. But I think it was almost a year.
5: Yeah. So that was probably the long, you know.
1: That was a long one. But it also went in half.
5: But even the Iran thing recently, right, that it dropped, it came back within like 2 weeks. It was not long.
1: It was less than a month. Yeah.
5: It was not long.
1: Yeah.
5: Because we had just put money in. I remember.
1: And then every time there's a news cycle on it, you'll see it like this week. If you go back and depend on when you're listening to this, mm-hmm. but I'm doing this real time, you'll see a little blip right now. Latest news cycle on the same thing. You know, because they're bombing each other again for a minute, right? Mm-hmm. So all this stuff. So all that stuff comes into it. All that to say, the answer to your question is invest immediately if you have a 4 to 5 year window, because these wrinkles iron out if you give them time. No one gets hurt on a roller coaster except those that get off in the middle of the ride. Don't jump. Don't jump. Now, so if you think you're going to jump, dollar cost average, because it keeps you from freaking out quite so much, because you're like, oh, it went down, but I don't have all my money in. And so, but if you're going to be one of those people that says, I lost all my money in the stock market, which, by the way, is a lie. If you put money in the S&P, you have never in the history, in the last 150 years, lost all your money. Zero times that the market went to zero. So you didn't lose all your money. If you put it in at the top in 2008 you're talking about, and it goes in half, put $100,000 in, it's worth $50,000, you could say, I lost half my money because I bought at the top and sold at the bottom. I'm the worst possible timer on the planet. You know, and so, but even then, you didn't lose all your money. You lost half of it. And because you're the worst possible timer on the planet. So, yeah. So if you just ride it, you're going to be okay. So if you're willing to do that and you're willing to understand that, then you're going to make really, really, really good money as a long-term investment in good mutual funds. And an S&P 500 is a great place to park stuff when you've got a 4 to 5 year window. Longer term, I'll go with different mutual funds, but I use the S&P for short-term parks like that myself. And just while we're on it, this is a fun stat. I pulled this up the other day because I got curious about it. 23, the market went up 26%. 24, it went up 25%. 25, it went up 18%. Three very unusual years. This year, as I said, it's up 7%. So if you compound those numbers, in 4 years, today, 3.5 years to date, because we're all the way through those three calendar years and halfway through 26 when I'm saying this, that's 100% return on your money. So if you put in $100,000, you put in $1 million in 23, it's now $2 million. If you didn't add anything to it and just sat there. Now that is a very unusual mm-hmm. 3.5 year period of time. Unusually good. I don't recall one. And I'm old and I've been doing this a long time. I can probably go back and look if there is another one, but I don't remember emotionally. It doesn't come to mind anything that sweet. In my memory, the 3 years in a row, 20+%.
5: That's crazy.
1: Yeah, that's crazy. But I mean, I've got money sitting in the S&P, and I got twice as much right now, just because of that 3.5 year period of time. It doubled. Meanwhile, I've got my money in checking because I'm scared of the stock market. You'd probably need to do some learning, because that's the kind of crap you're missing out on right there.

0: Hey, George Camel here. A few years ago, someone stole my identity. And let me tell you, that is not a quick fix. It takes hours on the phone, piles of paperwork, and a whole lot of stress trying to untangle the mess. And even after that, there's this nagging paranoia because your information is already out there. And the truth is, you can do all the right things and still become a victim. That's how common identity theft is. 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

0: 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The only data in Ask Ramsey is Ramsey data. We took 3-4 years of this show and put every call and dumped the answers in. We took all the books we've written, dumped them in. We took all the articles, and there's thousands of them on our website, and dumped them in. There's no Reddit in Ask Ramsey. If you don't know what Reddit is, it's a sewer. Okay? And so if you, you know, it's a, the way AI works is it can only spit out what you put into it. So if the data set is clean, the answer is clean. And the data set in Ask Ramsey is 100% Ramsey clean. That's all it is. So you're going to get an answer almost as smart aleck as you would here on the air. And exactly the same stuff. So, and it's quick and it's easy and it's completely free. So ask your question today at RamseySolutions.com. Click the link in the description if you're listening on a podcast or a YouTube. 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It's completely free. It's just like calling into the show.
1: We should make a version someday where you can click what type of, like, do you want a Dave answer? Do you want Rachel tell, like, in the tone at which you get your answer, right? And it'd be like, I'd be like, hey guys, it's gonna be fine. Well, here's what you do. And Dave's like, you're stupid. Delaney's gonna be like,
0: Rachel's
1: how's
0: like,
1: your dad?
0: I like you, and I
1: dad?
0: Just don't think that that's smart. And Dave's like, stop it, you
1: stop
0: fool.
1: It, you're dumb.
0: Yeah.
1: And Delaney's like, how's your dad? How's the relationship with your dad? You know. Jade will be like, girl, let me tell you. I don't know. That could be good. I'll send an email after the show and give him my idea.
0: And George will pull.
1: George will be like, let me get the calculator out, and we will
0: figure
1: this out
0: exactly
1: together.
0: Right. He's going to nerd out.
1: Loves
0: sure.
1: that investment calculator.
0: Yeah. All right. There we go. Michelle is in Raleigh, North Carolina. Hey, Michelle, what's up?
2: Hi, Dave. Hi, Rachel. I've been playing with the Ask Ramsey, and I always imagine George Campbell is
1: needed, Michelle. Yeah. Thank you.
0: Well, it's a very precise answer. Then.
1: You will get a good answer, especially if it has to do with investing. So that's great.
2: But I wanted to ask you all this one. Quick background. I'm 32. My husband is 34. We make about 100K a year. We have $230,000 in retirement.
0: Way to go.
2: Thank you. My husband and I are both military. He just gave money or GI Bill to our 2 children, which are 5 and 2. And we have 10K and they're 529. And we're investing 200 a month into their 529. But I just wanted to see, like, is that enough? Should it be more? Again, they would get 12 months of his GI Bill, which I think actually equates to more than just one school year.
0: So his GI benefits for children's college education is 1 year of his income?
2: No, so the GI Bill would cover 12 months of school for each child.
0: I thought it covered all of it. Oh, cool. Interesting. All right, so you got 12 months. All right, so, you know, what I would do is just say, all right, where are we going to be living, do we think, when we retire from the military? In other words, where will be the state school that we are the resident? You want to guess? What state?
2: North Carolina.
0: North Carolina.
2: Yeah,
0: you'll still be there.
2: National
0: okay.
2: Guard.
0: All right, so, you know, University of North Carolina or whatever, that's a state school, all right? And what is the tuition? $14,000 a year. What's room and board? Probably about double that. Probably about that much again. So probably $25,000-$30,000 times 4. So $120,000. Oh, minus 1 year because military's
1: but
0: picking
1: times
0: that up.
1: 3. Yeah.
0: So times 3 instead. So now we got 90 or $100,000. So our 10,000 at 2 years old, what's it going to turn into by the time we get there? And plus our $200, is that going to turn into, you know, $100,000. You're going to be pretty close.
1: Yeah, but also looking at the rate of tuition increases, what the average has been year to year, because it's one of the wildest.
0: And I would underfund the 529 and overfund some of your other investing that you could use at that point. Because what happens a lot of times is by the time you get there, two or three things can occur. One is they get scholarships for whatever reason. A, they applied for them. B, they're academically or athletically gifted. And if they get a scholarship, the amount of their scholarship can be removed from the 529 with no penalties or taxes. Okay? So, okay. You know, but that money now is set free instead of being trapped in the 529 growing tax-free. So that's one thing that can occur. Another thing that can occur is you guys are sitting on a pile of money by then because you're doing a great job. I mean, we're talking 15 years from now. You know, what's that going to look like? You're going to be millionaires easy, and you're going to have other money laying around, and you might decide all kinds of different things. They decide not to go to college. They want to go and be in the trades and get a certification in whatever it's called 15 years from now. We might call it AI today. And they want to be a tech person, and they don't need a four-year degree to do that. I'm going to be in cybersecurity, and you don't need a four-year degree to do that. You don't need a four-year degree to be a programmer, for God's sakes, right now, for sure, and so on, right? And so that's, you know, maybe they want to be a diesel mechanic, and it's a two-year certification. By the way, diesel mechanics right now are making $120 a year, which is more than a lot of lawyers make. So, you know, let's just think through what is it they're going to do. They may or may not be four-year University of North Carolina. I recommend college if they study something that's actually usable. You don't want a degree in left-handed puppetry.

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1: Set for 15 years, yeah. So it's all, but it's something to think about, especially because your kids are so young, Michelle.
2: I love this question. By the way, thank you for your service to the country. I'll give you one other thing. Go ahead and start brainwashing them on two things. I mean, parent them. Okay? To the thing number one is that you want to brainwash, parent them on, is that they are going to engage in some kind of continuous learning after high school. They need to learn something beyond high school. If it's a trade or if it's college, whatever. So this is your college fund. This is your college fund. This is your college fund. Show them when they're 12. This is your college fund, which presupposes in their little mind that they're going to college. That's brainwash number one. Brainwash number two is where you go to school does not matter. So you're not going to school at a super expensive school. We're not paying for it. So we went to the University of Tennessee. We're in Tennessee. Sharon and I did. We taught our kids to say, go Vols, early. Go Vols. Presupposes you're going to be a Vol. All three of them were.
1: Brainwashing worked.

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3: 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I'm

0: Elizabeth is in Pennsylvania. Hi, Elizabeth. How are you?
1: Good. How are you?
0: Better than I deserve. What's up?
1: So my husband recently lost his job, and he was working in the trades, but now he's considering reopening a landscaping and home services business that he ran a couple years ago when we first got married. He's started to pick up some side work, and it's showing some strong promise. He's making about double of what he would normally make in his weekly, weekly paycheck for his normal job. So our situation is a little bit different now than when we first got married. I'm a stay-at-home mom, and I'm nervous about him taking this business on full time, which is what he wants to do. So he's pretty much stopped applying for jobs, and I want to support his goals and what he wants to do, but I'm just concerned about putting all of our financial security on a very seasonal business, since it, you know, didn't produce a lot of income in the winter last time. And I'm just curious what your thoughts are.
2: Well, he's making, how long has he been making double? How long has he been doing it?
1: So he just lost his job a couple weeks ago. So this is just like very recently.
2: Dang.
1: But before,
2: so if he can, good, yeah, good for him.
0: If
2: I mean,
0: he
2: that's
0: can
2: impressive.
0: Double his income for 6 months, that's the same amount he would make in 1 year.
1: Right.
0: Why would I be nervous?
1: I'm because last time when, like, I was his accountant, I did all of his numbers for taxes and everything. So I just am getting, like, the accounting flashbacks to when he had his business when we first got married. We pretty much relied only on my income because we didn't save for the winter and everything. He didn't, like, know to do that, I guess, the first time around. And he does have that mentality.
0: Why did the business fail last time?
1: So it didn't fail. We actually moved across the country. So he closed it down because we moved. We just recently moved back to Pennsylvania in the area. So that's why he was, you know, now with this job loss, he's thinking about reopening it.
0: Okay. Well, a paycheck coming from someone else who's out hustling and trying to keep a business open is no more stable than you out hustling and trying to create some business. They're both unstable. They're only as stable as your ability to leave the cave, kill something, and drag it home. You just have the illusion that someone else does it. Oh, until they fire you or lay you off because they can't figure out what to do at their place, which is what just happened. So the security is an illusion. What I don't want to engage in on your side, I want to come alongside you. What I don't want the two of you to allow to happen is that you ignore trends that are negative. Okay? But also don't want you to say, well, last time we didn't save up anything for the winter, and so it was tight. It was tight during the winter. Well, then don't do that again. You know, I mean, but if you're making double, why would you not figure out a way to handle that and handle winter?
1: Right. I guess I'm just nervous that it's that trend.
0: You're nervous about something that hasn't happened.
1: Yeah, because we have a daughter and I have to think about her.
0: You're nervous about something that hasn't happened. I'm thinking about her too.
2: It happened the first time around, is what you're saying, Elizabeth. But now, can you not shift mentality and say, okay, going forward,
0: as long as we're making double, I'm happy. Is that not correct?
1: I guess I'm just a worry wart.
0: As long as we're making double, yes, you're a worry wart.
2: And then, Elizabeth, I would say, though, in the winter months, November, December, January, February, there's something else you could be doing for 4 months.
0: Two things. Have a plan to create income during winter, and B, save up, act like the squirrel. Put some money in the nest. Get ready for winter. If you're making double, set half your money aside, and then winter is... You're a fat squirrel.
1: Okay, so you would not recommend him applying and
0: no,
1: trying to get back?
0: No, not if he's making double. In 2 weeks, the guy's already doubled his piss-poor job? I don't want another one of those jobs. I love this one. But get ready for winter. He has a baby to feed and a worried wife. So let's get ready for winter. Let's double down and bank half our check. let's live on what we were living on when I had the horrible job.
2: From doing this last time, Elizabeth, can you guys calendar out? And when did business start slowing for you guys in Pennsylvania? Is that October? Is that September? When does it start going into winter months for you guys?
1: I would say like end of October, early November.
0: Okay. What kind of work is he doing?
2: Landscaping.
1: Yeah, he's doing like landscaping and home services, which is what he did before.
0: Define home services.
1: It's pretty much mostly landscaping, but like in the he will do some snow removal and stuff in the wintertime, but that's very dependent on whether or not we get snow.
2: Mm-hmm. Okay. Okay, but he has that.
0: But what else can we do around landscaping? Tree removal in the winter.
1: Yeah, he does tree removal.
0: You can do that all winter. It's better to do it in the winter.
2: And maybe, Elizabeth, for a period of time, maybe for this first year, just to settle some of this, that he's like, hey, I'll go drive UPS for 3 months during the holiday season.
0: No.
2: What? Just to
0: get, listen,
2: just to
0: make
2: say
0: double,
2: I'm going
0: to
2: be
0: make
2: making,
0: double between now and September and set half of it aside.
2: But he can be doing something in the winter.
0: Yeah,
2: just well, to
0: yeah,
2: know
0: snow
2: that
0: removal
2: comes...
0: and stump removal and tree removal and, yeah. And
2: holiday
0: you know,
2: driving, if yeah, he needs
0: whatever
2: to.
0: Whatever it is, but figure it out. But, I mean... Here's the thing. If you can make double, it's real simple math. 6 months gives you all 12.
2: But that doesn't, Elizabeth, you're not, that doesn't, that's not, it's computing mathematically to you, but you're feeling something different. And why is what I'm wondering. Is it because he didn't do a good job? You guys didn't do a good job saving last year. Do you think you have the ability to save this time around?
1: Yes. And I mean, we've been doing like your baby steps and stuff, and we've been in a much better place financially. And I'm just nervous that to see that progress potentially stop if things don't work out perfectly.
0: How old is your baby?
1: She's a year old.
0: Okay. And so, you've got to look at him, and he has to hear loud and clear that we have to do this in a way that makes sure that the family is okay. Meaning we're going to make double and bank half of it. We're going to pay our taxes on time. We're going to have some alternative things that we do during the winter to make sure that we don't even need that savings. Honey, if you're not doing that, I'm going to go from worried to a problem. I'm going to be a problem for you. If we are doing that, I'm going to be your cheerleader mm-hmm. and support you. But if you're going to engage in a pattern that puts, it looks like this family is going to be in jeopardy, me and you are going to have a problem. So let's keep me cheerleading. Let's work together and let me do my accounting stuff. And we're going to work real closely together. We're not going to go along 4 months and not talk about this. We're going to talk about it every month. We're going to look at the trend lines on the revenue on the business, like we're running a business. And we're going to say, okay, this type of business is making us more profit. This type is not. Let's engage in that. And let's start thinking about, do we need to buy a piece of equipment for winter? Snow removal, snow blower. Mm-hmm. What do we got? Attachment for one of the mowers? I don't know but let's just start running a business and anticipating what is coming, and let's do it together and talk about it. We're not going to just go along and like, I'm living my dream, and my family gets hungry. Mm-hmm. We're not doing that, and I don't endorse that. But I also don't want you to have the illusion that self-employed is less stable than employed, especially when you're making twice as much. It's more stable. So I like him. He's a hard worker.
2: I mean, that's impressive, though.
0: He turns that around real fast.
2: Yes, yes.
0: Really fast.
2: And he knows what he's doing. He's done it before.
0: The actual doing
2: yeah.
0: the thing he's good at. But
2: yeah.
0: She's got the accounting skills.
2: That's right.
0: So she can come alongside and they can have adult discussions about how the business is creating profit and what we're doing with the profit. We're doing our quarterly estimates. We're not going to get behind on taxes. We're making sure all bills are paid. We're keeping the profits, mm-hmm. set aside, getting ready for winter. We're going to squirrel money. That's what we call it in the South.

0: If you want to win with money in 2026, you can't keep living normal. Normal's broke. 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
2: From ABC News, I'm Dave Packer. A deal with Iran to end the weeks-long conflict that closed the Strait of Hormuz and sent gas prices soaring is said to be imminent. ABC's Salama Hassan with the latest.
3: There is now momentum. Pakistan's Prime Minister Shehbaz Sharif says the finalization of a preliminary deal is expected within the next 24 hours. Iran earlier suggesting that it could happen in the coming days. And according to an administration source, details of the draft agreement include reopening of the Strait of Hormuz as well as lifting the U.S. blockade. President Trump insisting Iran promises not to build or obtain nuclear weapon. This promise is not new. It was in the deal negotiated under President Obama more than a decade ago, a deal President Trump ended.
2: More than 20 million Americans are on alert for severe storms tonight. Texas to Illinois, ABC News meteorologist Leslie Lopez.
4: Missouri's been in the line of possibilities of flooding, severe weather throughout the last several days. So now today, the biggest concern for that area is going to be flash flooding. We have significant risks through Springfield, Missouri. 1 to 2 inches of rain per hour. That's a lot of rain in a short amount of time. We could see as much as 2 to 4 inches of rainfall. Localized, maybe as much as 6 inches of rain would be coming into some of these areas.
2: Several court orders said it had to come down. So today, President Trump's name is no longer on Washington, D.C.'s Kennedy Center.
5: The Justice Department filing a last-minute appeal to stop it, but the courts saying no. Today, the center's executive director filed a sworn declaration confirming Trump's name is gone from all physical signage, the website, even employee email signatures.
2: ABC's Selena Wang. A daring rescue, a seaplane disabled in the waters off New York City. Authorities say two people are on board that plane, a 67-year-old pilot and his 72-year-old passenger. The plane started its engine when it was struck by a large wave, damaging its wing. Then it started to sink. Two people on board rescued by an FDNY Marine boat. They both suffered minor injuries. You're listening to ABC News.
6: Here's the official forecast for tonight. Partly cloudy and 73. Showers and thunderstorms tomorrow. It's going to be windy. Gusts could reach 20 miles per hour. A high of 89. The heat index, however, making it feel like 98. For tomorrow night, rain and thunderstorms continue. 68 for a low. Back to work on Monday with mostly sunny skies and a high of 82. Monday night, mostly cloudy, 64. Partly sunny on Tuesday and 83. 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
10: Well-known author, investment banker, consumer advocate, analyst, trader, Chris Markowski is the watchdog on Wall Street.
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13: All right. I'm fired up, to say the least, today here on the program. We have so many wonderful, wonderful things to talk about. Teachable moments over the course of the week. We'd be like, Markowski, you're excited. The markets are bouncing around all over the place. Tech wreck. What are we going to do? Market carnage. Chill. Buddy, relax. Okay? I say this again and again. My job is to keep people from doing stupid stuff. Last week on the program, I know we were talking about Nassim Nicholas Taleb. We were talking about Daniel Kahneman. These are people that I am massive fans of, people that you can learn from. If you're not familiar with Daniel Kahneman, I know I talk about Taleb a little bit more here on the program. Daniel Kahneman is a psychologist who won the Nobel Prize in economics. And basically, his life's work is about, in essence, proving how your confidence is lying to you. And he poses this question. I want you to, again, this is going to be an investment IQ test for everybody right here and now. A bat and a ball cost $1 and 10 cents. Follow along. The bat costs $1 more than the ball. How much the ball? Did you realize that more than 50% of students at Harvard, MIT, and Princeton say right off the bat 10 cents when the answer is five? It's amazing, but this is what happens. Okay, people get wrapped up into their ideas and they lose. These tech wrecks, these market sell-offs, these things that happen, you know, we get the phone calls, we get the emails, the people signing up, eventually learning from their mistakes, signing up for our personal CFO programming. At some point in time, you're going to have to learn and you're going to have to start doing things the right way. With that being said, it's time to embrace the suck. What do you think probably the suckiest period of time was for investors? Let's just go back. I'm going to go back 30 years. I'll go back 30 years when we started Markowski Investments. I said, you know, without a doubt to me, the worst point in time was the Great Recession. And I'm going to define worst point in time for you. Worse in the sense is that people really, really did horrific things. A lot of people did some really dumb things during COVID as well. But during the Great Recession, people, it's almost like they thought that capitalism was going to end. The sky was going to fall. And if you go back, and you can actually go back, you can listen to programs that I did at that time, me jumping up and down, warning people, don't be stupid. Don't do dumb things. Don't try to guess what the market's going to do next. We were doing portfolio evaluation after portfolio evaluation. And again, many of the portfolios that we took in at that point in time, they had a lot of garbage in the portfolios. And we cleaned all that gunk out. We got rid of all that gunk. But I remember people saying, you're holding on to these banks. Do you know what's going to happen? Oh, no, no, no. And I'm like, just listen to me. Just listen to me. You got to understand what's going to happen. This is going to pass. You just held put during that point in time. Your money has gone up by at least tenfold. By at least tenfold. If you were smart and you put more money to work at that point in time. And that was another difficulty that we had at Markowski Investments. Was trying to think, listen, people, you got to get to work here. Well, you know, things could go lower. No kidding, things could go lower. But they're not going to go lower forever. I don't know where the exact bottom is. I don't know where the exact top is. You know, it's the idiots on TV that claim that they know, but they never get it right. It's what you're making on the in-between. Does it make it really make a whole big load of difference? You know, you're going to try to bottom tick something and top tick something if you're going to see 10 times on your money anyway over an extended period of time? No way, no how. You take advantage of it. There's a myriad of reasons why we're seeing all sorts of issues in the financial markets right now. I we go over them on a daily basis on my podcast. I cover the geopolitical stuff. I cover global economics, all the things that are happening here, there, and everywhere. And as I said, subscribe to our podcast. It's free, and you're going to learn all about that stuff. Inflation issues, we're going to talk about that a little bit later on in the program today. Yeah, it's a problem. It's a problem. It's not just oil, as we pointed that out. It's been excessive government spending. Well, it's been that way for decades. Now, every single event, every single massive event is always presented some sort of, you know, near death, cataclysmic event, unprecedented in every way, might take the world down. Listen, nonsense. Okay. Yeah. No one likes seeing the, you know, wait, it's all market down 1,000. Oh, tech stocks leading. Whatever. Okay. My question is this. Okay. Where was your portfolio 5 years ago, 10 years ago, 20 years ago, 30 years ago, if you've done things the right way? Now, the people with them doing things the right way, they know what they've done. Are you one of those people out there that are still trying to guess what's going to happen Next. You think you're going to bottom tick? You think you're going to top tick? Should have done this, should have done that. You're playing those games in your mind all the time. That is a complete exercise and futility. And it always leads to short-term bad decisions that counter long-term ideals, plans, goals, you name it. In my opinion, stupid, emotion-driven decisions have blown up more portfolios than the con artists will. The Wolves on Wall Street, the Jordan Belforts of the world. The numbers don't lie. They do. Again, Kahneman, Nobel Prize winner, economics, okay? He proves that. The psychology of investors. I know I've told this story before here on the program, but it kind of goes along with this. Back when I was in high school, played football. Many did the same. And a little bit different. Different back then than it was today, because I had some kids that played football in high school as well. We'd have those double session practices 3 weeks before school started in August, 5 days a week. Then you'd have that extra session on Saturday morning. Practice is 2.5 hours in the morning, 2.5 hours in the afternoon. Again, upstate New York, but upstate New York in August is hot and humid, 80s and the 90s every day. Many of us also, because we all had jobs in the evening as well. We'd be sitting there. We had our bagged lunches that our moms would make us, and we would be commiserating with one another. This sucks, man. Does this suck? And every year, dozens of kids couldn't hack it and quit. Maybe we'd have 50 to 60 kids first few days, first week. And through attrition, we'd end up with a team of about 30. And I never, ever forgot. We had a linebacker coach that I liked. He says something like this. You guys are going to have to. You guys are going to have to embrace the suck. You got to get through the suck and get through to the other side. And everything is going to be great, because guess what? We got football games coming up Friday night, and it's going to be packed, and it's going to be under the lights, and it's all going to be worth it. And he was right. That's what successful investors do. You embrace these sucky times, and you reap the long-term rewards, and it's going to be worth it every time. You want me to give a deep dive into the market sell-offs and, oh, my God, what's happening with this stock and what the carnage is? You can read all the stories out there that you want to, okay? Again, does it really matter? In the grand scheme of things, does it really matter? No. No, it doesn't. there's that line that I've talked about. I brought up here before, and I called it probably one of the biggest trash talking financial lines in history. Came from J.P. Morgan himself. J.P. Morgan said during stock sell-offs or bear markets, stocks return to their rightful owners. Yeah, this is J.P. Morgan. This is 100 years ago. Investors do stupid things, and smart money sits and watches and takes advantage of the situation. Do you want to be smart money, or do you want to be dumb money? It's up to you. Again, I invite each and every one of you here that are listening to the program, and that's everybody, okay, to get to our website, become a part of our family at Markowski Investments, sign up for our personal CFO program. Another great thing as well. I've been writing columns now for 30 years. 30 years prior to having this radio show, because we've had this radio show for 26 years in the podcast. I've been doing a ton of work. We've just revamped our whole newsletter. 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Don't go anywhere. Oh, we're talking hot IPOs when we get back. Everybody loves talking about hot IPOs. We'll be back.
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0: taking Wall Street's liars, crooks, and cheats out behind the woodshed. 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
1: Welcome back. A little bit more. I want to talk about this before we move on, because we're going to talk about hot IPOs. I'm going to blow you away with some numbers. Get back to JP Morgan and his trash talk. It's inevitable. It happens all the time. Okay? The transfer of wealth, of assets from undercapitalized, overleveraged, emotionally driven participants to long-term holders with discipline and conviction. My clients, are you tired? Are you tired of losing to my clients? Yeah, you talk about sell-off, AI sell-off, whatever it may be. Oh, it's spending concerns, and it's colliding with interest rate fears. Yeah, that's great. It's a newspaper story. That's a newspaper story. They're doing their job. You want the real story? Too much leverage packed into too few positions. Algorithms all pointing in the same direction. Once that momentum starts, nothing going to stop it. Now, you think, and your advisor that's got you moving and grooving and all of these things and selling and buying all that good stuff, buy, sell, hold. Yeah, you're competing against Goldman Sachs, J.P. Morgan. You're competing against Ken Griffin's Citadel. These people know where all the money is. They know how it's positioned. They know where the stop orders are. They can play all of the options. They can lean on markets. Let's put it this way. I haven't done it in a while, but anybody familiar with title boxing? You know, the little boxing gym, you go in there and you have like the trainer and it's fun, and you put the gloves on and you wail on the bag and it's get the various different rounds. Well, I have a friend that owns a title gym up in Long Island when I used to live up there. And he's a serious fighter. He fought in the Olympics. Okay. He was no joke. And he gave me some private lessons on hitting the bag and all that stuff. And I was getting pretty good at it at fighting the bag. Now, again, I'm getting pretty good at it, but you know what I'm not going to do? With my little knowledge, which can be a very dangerous thing, am I going to step in a ring with a real fighter? No, they kill me. Do you understand? That's what all of you people are doing with your stupid trading accounts, your Robinhood accounts, all that crap. Your broker trying to trade you in and out of things. This is nothing new. I've explained this story before. It's the same movie, man. Back in the dot-com era, discount brokerages running all the clever commercials out there. Oh, we got a tow truck driver with a private island. Kids getting grounded for parking their helicopters. You know, they can't go out. All these great traders, right? E-Trade Center, Midtown Manhattan, a casino dressed up as a financial services company. They all lost. They all lost. What do we tell you about Robinhood? And their earnings. I said, yeah, they're going to do well at first, and then everybody's going to lose money, and then their earnings are going to go down because nobody's going to have any money to trade with anymore. We were right again. And yeah, they're slicker now. The platforms are slicker. They're more inclined to almost like gambling sites. But again, like the Hunger Games, may the odds be in your favor. They're not. Do you think that wealthy people handle their money this way? That's number three. Number three on the Markowski investments process, road to riches. Invest like you're wealthy. You think they're staring at a screen all day? No. So you shouldn't do it either. At some point in time, people, you have to wake up. And I've explained this to you before. We talked about Daniel Kahneman. You are not wired. Human beings are not wired to be great investors. Why they lose all the time. As I said, the most accurate job description. What do you do for a living? Well, I keep people from doing dumb stuff with their money. I try to keep people from doing dumb stuff with their money. They're not, nobody's making any new mistakes out there. The same crap. Again and again and again. Different people, same crap. Over and over and over again. Remember I described my job is, I'm kind of like, you know, Sisyphus, you know, from the Greek mythology. You push the rock to the top of the hill and it rolls back on down on top of me again and again and again. That's the life. That's the life of your watchdog on Wall Street. That's the lives of we, the people at Markowski Investments, trying to help people out. Again, you know, we talked about this. Braining running on fast thinking, emotional, instinctive, automatic. Then there's slow thinking, logical, deliberate, analytical. Bad investment decisions happen when the fast system takes the wheel without a filter. Fear, greed, FOMO, the desperate need not to be wrong, okay? That lives in the fast system. The markets are designed. The financial media is designed. It's designed to get you to do dumb things. They want to keep you in the fast system, in the driver's seat all the time. 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That's not how you make money. I've been talking about this since the 1990s. 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Oh, it's going to come back. I believe in it. Right. Now, people, again, we're here to help you. We're here to help you and get you pointed in the right direction. 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Now, we get back. Oh, we're going to talk IPOs. We're going to have fun. I got some great stories, too. Woo! We're going to go back in time, talk about all the hot, hot, hot IPOs that are coming out and what it means. 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We'll be back.
0: Chris Markowski is the Watchdog on Wall Street.
2: She's just less.
3: How did I lose weight? 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Lean, right here. I did. I love this stuff. 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So chatting with Miles, I'm up at like 235. 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
1: Welcome back. When I first started in the industry, and I was doing a little bit of the investment banking side and also doing sales side, my boss at the time had me, you want to call it dialing for dollars? Yeah. Basically, it's what was doing in the early 1990s. These cards that they had back then, Dun & Bradstreet, business owners. And he had me going out and looking for indications that they're called indications of interest in IPOs. And we would send out what was called a red herring prospectus to people that were interested. And it was easy. It was easy. All you had to do was get somebody on the phone in the 1990s, say the word IPO. They would give you all the information that the boss wanted. They would send out a red herring. Did they get much of any IPO? No. No, if they got any. And what determined how much of the initial public offering they were going to get was based upon how much more stock in that same company or other companies that the firm was pushing at that point in time decided to buy. That's what made the determination. And, you know, like again, I was a kid right out of college, and I think I'm doing this wonderful thing and this is all great. I had no clue, but I learned quick. I learned quick that this entire thing is rotten. I didn't want to be a part of anything like this. So we got lots of IPOs. SpaceX, biggest IPO ever. Okay. I want to talk about the numbers with SpaceX. I want to go over all of the numbers. And I'm going back to 1980. Going to go back to 1980. There is a professor that compiles this data. God bless him. His name is Jay Ritter. He's a professor at the University of Florida. He's a finance professor there. Basically took every single IPO from 1980. This data goes from 1980 to 2024. 9,300 IPOs over that period of time. I think right now there's only, what, some 4,000-something publicly traded companies in the country? 9,300 IPOs from 1980 to 2004. The average first day gain from the offering price at the end of the day, the first day of trading, 19%. Wow, that's pretty good. Woo, average gain, 19%. Who wouldn't want IPO? Wow, I want some too. Do you think you're going to get any? And if you get any, how much do you think you're actually going to get? Yeah, the firms kind of do. Let me be honest, that's how it goes. I love going to summertime. My wife's family is Greek. We go to Greece often there. And after you have a dinner, the owners of the restaurant, they come out. They've got their like little, give you a little shot of their homemade moonshine. Or if you're in Italy, they'll give you maybe limoncello or something like that. That's all it is. That's what they're handing out if you get any at all. And make no bones about it, you sell it, you're never getting any again. Because that's what, again, we did for a while until the big firms caught on. We'd get a piece of an IPO, whatever it may be. And we'd watch the thing pop, and I'm like, we're out. Let's take a look. Okay, 19% average first day of trading. Now, the average historical return for buying an IPO at the end of its first day of trading and holding it for 3 years is 21% lower than what a value-weighted market index would have returned. Okay? 21% lower. Wow. Whew, not too good, huh? You know, it's funny, too. I took a look at the numbers broken down by, in essence, the size of the company based upon revenues. The companies that were $100 million in revenue or less, they had over like a 24% pop the first day. But their average return, market adjusted 3-year return, was down 35%. Companies that were anywhere between 100 to 500 million in revenues, they were up first day of trading about 17%. Adjusted market downturn, about, 5%. 500 million and up in revenues, about 10% the first day, down, about 5, 6% over a 3-year period of time. That's what it is. A lot of hype, a lot of talk. Overall return, 3-year period of time, yes, some survive. But again, think about that, 9,300 since 1980. Do not get caught up in these things. Just don't. It is a surefire way to lose. Have to take a break. 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

0: This is the Watchdog on Wall Street.
1: Welcome back. I have to cover this. It's not my least favorite thing that I've been talking about over the past 2.5 decades here on air is the realities of inflation. Obviously, it's front and center right now. It's front and center because it's in the news. It's hitting everybody. We had the fuel spike, inflation numbers coming out this week, 4.2%. Now, I want to remind everybody that the Fed's magic number is 2. The Fed's magic number is 2. We are, hell and high water away from 2. Hell and high water away from 2. The numbers that came out this past week, not only that, you had the producer prices as well. Well, they were up over 6%. And you know what was funny as well? And this is a major problem I have. Wall Street Journal, they have a few good columnists still there. The editorial board, for the most part, I really don't know what in God's creation they're smoking over there. I really don't. Their editorial when it came to inflation this past week was an inflation silver lining. There's a silver lining, kids. You know what the silver lining was? Is that, you know, few items are not going up in price, like electronics, furniture. The only inflation that matters is the one that nobody likes talking about. I've called it before my bare necessities inflation index. The stuff that you have to buy, the things that we need to exist, to live on. Food, energy, transportation, housing. New cars. New cars, where the average new car price is over $50,000 anyway. New cars didn't go up. Used cars did. This is not a good inflation report. It's an awful inflation report. And I want to call it this inflation, the silent killer. It is. It's a silent killer. It's a hidden tax. It destroys all of the hard work that you put in. You work and you work and you work and you work for all this money to watch it be consistently devalued. Again, I'm going to talk a little bit more about this when we get back. I don't like talking about it, people, but I have to. So many people not positioned for inflation, doing the wrong things, 60-40 portfolio nonsense. Need to get away from that. Watchdog on WallStreet.com. We'll be back.
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1: How did I lose weight? 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
4: Yeah, I know he said it. Yeah, Trump said that he loved inflation. Again, I'm going to take you through the Trump secret decoder ring right now. If he is involved with anything, and he feels that he is responsible for something, it is going to be the best thing ever. If he was driving a car and he got into a car accident and he dented up the car, it would be the coolest and best car accident that ever was. That's who he is. That's who he is. You know, for a while, oh, there's no inflation for him. Now it's, the inflation's great. He loves inflation. Listen, it's not just him. Yeah, he playing a major part in it right now. And without a doubt, the higher rates of inflation that we're seeing, they're self-inflicted. And I'm sorry, but I disagree with the president and the nonsense that his advisors are putting out that all of a sudden inflation is going to drop like a rock when this war ends. If it ends, I don't know. It's not. It takes a lot longer. It's not going to be lickety-split by any stretch of the imagination. My issue with inflation for a very long period of time is I don't even believe the government numbers. The government numbers that came out this past week, which were hot, very hot, to me, they're gaslighting us. They're BSing us. They've always been much, much worse. And we've gone through various different food items, whatever it may be, especially over the past 5-6 years. How and why? How has that happened? Now, the argument is being made right now. The Fed shouldn't raise rates. The Fed should raise rates covering inflation. First and foremost, okay? Inflation is a monetary issue. It's a monetary issue. For example, you know, when this was during Biden's years, and inflation, you know, they were telling us inflation was transitory, which was nonsense. But they were also talking about things like eggs, and the price of eggs went through the roof. And I'm watching this conversation being had by people that supposedly know what in God's creation are talking about. And I'm saying to myself, I said, the Fed can't do anything about egg prices. And Jay Powell can't go around and put masks on chickens. They had an avian flu. What the Fed does is it monetizes the debt. We print money. That's inflation. So people say, well, you know what? You know, Fed shouldn't raise rates. Fed shouldn't raise rates because, you know, it can't do anything. It's an oil price shock. That's what filtering to. And they're not wrong. They're not wrong. But guess what? Not many countries buying our debt anymore. Notice that? Not many countries are buying our debt anymore. I actually wrote a column and talked about this very thing on this show. This was towards the end of the Bush administration. I had left the Republican Party a few years prior. I just got tired of being lied to again and again and again. I'm like, what's the point? But I actually talked about it. I said, we need to go on like some sort of national letter writing campaign to beg all of the people that continue to lend us money to stop, because they're enabling us. They're enabling our profligate spending. And this is going back to George W. Bush. Well, we're getting cut off. They're not buying as much debt anymore. Meaning what? Somebody's going to buy it. That would be the Fed. They are the lender of last resort. Where do they get their money from? Well, they print it. That's inflation. That's inflationary. That is what has kicked the tail out of your finances and your portfolio for years. Again, the portfolios and the way that they're structured by the big firms, by a lot of the mid-sized firms out there, they're set it and forget it type nonsense. These advisors don't like to work. They don't like to put that extra effort in. It's simple. Everybody's doing it. Well, honestly, what is the difference between a Morgan Stanley portfolio and a Merrill Lynch portfolio? It's the same thing. It's a big firm. And then you get the mid-size, the smaller, you know, rinky-dinks, the Ameriprises, the Edward Jones out there, but clueless. They set the things up so they're safe. They're safe. Oh, look at that. We got to look at that. Look at this return that we've seen that's, you know, here. It's within this range. Do they ever talk about inflation-adjusted returns? I've spoken to people. We've spoken to people at Markowski Investments that brought their portfolios and showed us what they have that think that they've been doing okay. I've been doing okay. Okay? You're flat. What do you mean I'm flat? Portfolio's up. You're flat when it comes to inflation. You haven't made anything. Your advisor has, charging you fees. But you haven't made a damn thing. It's a lazy portfolio. Setting you up in these various different things, same structure. I'm sorry, that 60-40 portfolio concept was set up. This is back during the Clinton years, when actually our finances were a little bit better as a nation. Inflation wasn't so hot at that point in time. Things made a hell of a lot more sense. Hey, you could. No one was freaking out back then at with a 10-year treasury paying 6%. Now, they artificially keep rates low because, again, we have to keep printing. We have to keep borrowing. And your returns are lousy. So at some point in time, people, you have to wisen up. You have to be working with an advisor that's working for you. That's not day trading. That's just thinking outside the box and understanding the reality of our world, the understanding the reality of our terrain. Got to take a break. Watchdog on WallStreet.com. Watchdog on WallStreet.com. Just get warmed up here on the program. Don't go anywhere. We'll be back.
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5: From ABC News, I'm Dave Packer. President Trump posted on a social media site that a deal with Iran is scheduled to be signed on Sunday. Iran has echoed something similar, saying a deal has never been closer. And Pakistan's prime minister says the finalization of a preliminary deal is expected within the next 24 hours. Now, if this happens, President Trump is expected to meet on the sidelines of the coming week's G7 summit with the leaders of Egypt, Qatar, and the United Arab Emirates to discuss these latest efforts to end the war.
6: G7 members Britain and France have expressed interest in assisting with demining the Strait of Hormuz. As for Iran, if they hold up their end of the deal, they'll get relief from crushing economic pressure and a chance to reintegrate into the global economy, which could include relief from U.S. sanctions and $24 billion in frozen Iranian assets. Lama Hassan, ABC News.
5: The Foreign Intelligence Surveillance Act expired early Saturday morning. FISA was passed after 9/11 to help the government keep track of foreign threats. ABC News contributor and former Homeland Security official in the first Trump administration, Elizabeth Newman, explains why FISA has been controversial politically.
7: The target has to be somebody outside of the United States. However, if somebody outside the United States is talking to somebody inside the United States, that U.S. person information is collected.
5: Democrats refused to extend the law after President Trump named a loyalist with no intelligence experience as acting director of national intelligence. The administration says President Trump's name removed from the Kennedy Center in Washington. ABC News national correspondent Stephen Portnoy has more from D.C.
8: The word came from the Justice Department in a late-morning federal court filing that the words Donald J. Trump have been removed from the facade of the Kennedy Center. That an hour ahead of the latest deadline set by a judge who ruled last month that only Congress can change the name of D.C.'s only memorial to John F. Kennedy.
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9: Here's the official forecast for tonight. Partly cloudy and 73. Showers and thunderstorms tomorrow. It's going to be windy. Gusts could reach 20 miles per hour. A high of 89. The heat index, however, making it feel like 98. For tomorrow night, rain and thunderstorms continue. 68 for a low. Back to work on Monday with mostly sunny skies and a high of 82. Monday night, mostly cloudy. 64. Partly sunny on Tuesday and 83. 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
3: Well-known author, investment banker, consumer advocate, analyst, trader. 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
4: All right, welcome back, everybody. Welcome back. It is the Watchdog on Wall Street show. I'm going to go a little old school right now here on the program because it's pretty bad right now as far as investment scams and frauds are concerned. What I mean by pretty bad, it's always been bad. It's always been bad. I mean, we've covered everything. Affinity fraud, the free lunch, free dinner scaminars. We warned people about Madoff here on the program. Countless stories over the years. And again, I have my various different AI software things going out and pulling all the ripoff and scams that get reported in small town newspapers from around the country. None of them ever make national news. And oftentimes they're back page. And you'd be shocked to see some of the size of some of these scams. 100 million here, 200 million there. And, you know, one would think that something that is so prevalent, it might be worthy of maybe, you know, a major network or somebody picking it up and talking about it. But I'm it. I'm the only one. Only one for the past 25 years that has been hitting on these stories. And my AI is crushing me. One story after another after another. People don't listen, though. And then this is, I mentioned Sisyphus when it came to people with their portfolios. It's also Sisyphus when I warn people about investment scams and fraud, what they're getting themselves into, and how often people are like, no, I'm not going to listen. Not going to listen to Markowski. No. They want to believe. This is very, very important. I give similar lessons weekly here on the program, one of which, everything in life that has meaning, value, and worth involves work, time, and effort. That lesson, that bit of information, would save probably 98% of the people from getting ripped off and scammed if they just followed that. Every single con artist, Ponzi schemer, every boiler room operator, every slick talk and fraud we have ever come across has one skill above all others. Now, if you played a sport, you'd want to know who your opponent is. You want to understand your opponent. You want to be prepared for your opponent. Well, in a sense, you're preparing yourself. You listen to this. You're preparing yourself for people that, not if, they are going to come at you. They are going to come at you. And you know what that thing that they do is? They find your greed button. That's right. G-R-E-E-D, greed button. And they press it. They press it. Now, you hear Gordon Gekko in the movie Wall Street. He's talking about, you know, how greed is good. You know, greed for knowledge, greed for, you know, whatever it may be. Okay? This greed that they hit, okay, they find out. And you, when people think of greed, they think of it as a bad word. But you can be greedy for good things, like Gekko talked about. You could be greedy for love. You could be greedy for more knowledge, to be smarter. You could be greedy to have a better relationship with God. Greedy to fund a retirement, to take care of your family, your kids' college education, donate to your church, okay? They find out. They probe. They ask questions. They find out what that greed button is. And then they paint a picture of exactly what you want to see, what you want to hear. That's the show. That's what they're putting on. There was a story. This one actually made the Wall Street Journal this past week. It involved a Ponzi scheme cattle operation, $170 million Ponzi scheme. And this guy was a former chemical plant worker, convinced an agricultural bank to hand him $50 million. He took another $120 million from private investors, claiming that he was running some sort of Yellowstone, 80,000-head cattle operation. He built what the investigators are calling a ghost herd. Fake statements? You got fake bovine statements. How the hell did that work? Fake transactions. Fake wealth. The whole thing collapsed when a truck dealer who invested $650,000, demanded repayment, and got nothing. That's how it unraveled. Yeah, you know, it's funny. You know, Bernie Madoff statements. When I saw a Bernie Madoff statement back in the day, I'm like, this thing is on a dot matrix printer. Yeah, you know, those printers from the 1980s? And it made no sense to me. And this guy is running. Oh, he's one of the most suspicious, one of the top guys. Top guys on Wall Street. All SEC loved him. NASDAQ, he helped found the NASDAQ, for crying out loud. Had massive offices in the lipstick building there, Midtown Manhattan. Couldn't be him. Right. Sure. The thing that was interesting, which is actually similar, Madoff's returns were like ridiculously consistent. Made no sense. And it was a gentleman at the time, his name was Harry Markopoulos. And he did the math and he said, this is just mathematically impossible. He handed all that information over to the Securities and Exchange Commission, and I guess it went nowhere. And I'm not blaming, can't blame the SEC. You can't. They have bosses. You know, the people working at the SEC, they've got people in charge. And let's just say Bernie Madoff was a well-connected guy. Okay? He buddies with Chuck Schumer and Frank Lautenberg and all those big political players. Okay? I'm sure nobody at the SEC would have loved getting a phone call from Chuck Schumer. Not saying that that happened, but let's just leave it at that. Anyway, this guy with his cows, he was promising investors 30% annualized returns. 30% annualized returns. Flipping cows? Flipping cows. You run the compounding math yourself at $650,000, 30% for 10 years. It's absurd. It's patently absurd. They're confessing to you. They're saying it right to your face that they are a scam. When they tell, oh, why guarantee returns like this? How is it possible? I would believe someone could fly before somebody telling me that they could show 30% annualized returns. And again, we've been doing this for a long time. We have watched the wreckage up close to this day. Bring in accounts that have been, you know, the word decimated, which is obviously a Roman legion type of thing. It's not decimated. It's worse than that. Wiped out. Wiped out. Same thing. Oh, I was promised 15%. I was promised 20%. Guaranteed. And again, they believed it because someone painted that picture perfectly. There are two different types of bait, two lures, if you will, that these investment con artists used: greed and fear. Greed and fear. Now you know. Now you know. You don't have any excuse to fall for these things. And listen, people, you might be shocked by this, but you have a direct line to me. Yeah. Go to our website. Yeah. You have a question, call. Listen, I'm not saying that I'm going to pick up the phone all the time. Leave a message. If I don't pick it up, I will get back to you. A. Markowski will get back to you. Tell us what you're being pitched. We will go through it. We take great pride in that. Stop being a victim. Anyway, take a quick break right here. I got so much here. I am so far behind in all the things I want to cover on today's program. WatchdogOnWallStreet.com, again, is our site. 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
13: Would you tell a complete stranger your medical history, financial troubles, marriage problems, and political opinions? 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Today, many people share their deepest thoughts with a machine owned by some faraway corporation. Maybe your conversations are private. 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Throughout history, every new communication technology has proven less than private. 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

0: taking Wall Street's liars, crooks, and cheats out behind the woodshed. 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
1: I want to thank everybody out there that's been, I appreciate it. People have been subscribing to our podcast, telling others about our podcast. That is another big labor of love that I do on a daily basis. If you're not familiar with it, it's not a long form Joe Rogan 3-hour podcast. I'm not bringing guests on the show. I take things that I feel that you should know, things that are important, things that are happening in this world, and I break them down. Little segments, 5 minutes here, 10 minutes here, 20 minutes there. Sometimes there's 2 a day, sometimes there's 8 a day. It all depends. I got a lot of stuff going on, but I'm constantly trying to update you. And I will. If I've got a very, very, very acute, sensitive bull excrement meter. I sense it. I'm doing a podcast on it because you need to know. It's part of something that we all, as a society at this point in time, we need to be tasked with. It's our 250-year anniversary of this country. I do get into history on the program. This is a country that I love dearly. I believe that most certainly we're off track. And the only way that we're going to put it on track is by not relying on politicians, somebody coming to save us, some hero politician, somebody in Washington, D.C. It's what we have to do. It does. It makes me very, very sad to see everyone at each other's throats. And I'm going to get into that a little bit. But each and every one of us, each and every one of us is tasked to build, create, protect, and teach. We are tasked to do that. And if we did that, we all help spread the good word. We weren't fearful of what somebody had to say. It's what our job is. Oh, I don't want to offend anybody. No. Don't rely upon others. Be that individual. Be that that others can rely on, that they're going to be able to go to you. If we did that, we wouldn't have so many uneducated voters, because that's the problem here in this country. It's a dumb vote that's bringing everybody down. Our business is very different. People, ask anybody that does business with us. We take great pride in being the best, not the biggest. And that is not going to change. We have rejected offers to go public. We have rejected offers to do online trading platforms. All of these things that would, well, it would make my brothers and I a lot more, I'm not going to use that word, rich or wealthy, because I have a different definition. It would put more money in our pockets, that's for sure. But that is not what we are about. Actually, it was funny. I was talking about this week on the podcast, and somebody said, oh, Matthew McConaughey, the actor, was saying something similar. Don't be a nice guy. Don't be a nice man or woman. Be a good one. You know what nice guys do? Oh, they get along. They don't make any calls. They're not grounded in anything. They don't know what to stand for. They don't know what to stand against. Yeah, sure, no problem. Yes, yes, yes, yes, yes. No. A good person is not necessarily a nice person. A good person has ideals that they stand for. Ideals, things that they stand against. Someone actually believes in the truth, not their truth, because there's no such thing as your truth. There's only one truth. You don't have your own. We're not gods. And when a good guy is challenged and tested, well, he's not going to be a nice guy. Being a good person, being a good man, being a good woman is a hell of a lot harder. You're not going to be the most popular. You're not. You're not going to always be the most affable. Doesn't mean you have to be nasty. Doesn't mean you have to be mean. It's just sometimes, you know, you got to go. Anybody who's been listening to us here on the program knows that. You know, time people, I'm not listening to you again. You're standing up for the, it's right. I am going to do and say the right thing. I don't care who you voted for, quite frankly. That's nonsense. And I'll get into that a little bit here on the program as well. We're going to talk about voting and democracy and stuff because it's important. It's important. This is it's just as important as your portfolio, the direction this country is headed in. Again, I've said this again. I've got kids. God willing, I'm going to have grandkids someday. We are all tasked to leaving them with a better world than we came in. It burns me. It burns me. It grinds my gears. This is when you hear me getting hot and bothered and angry here on the program. I talk about inflation. I talk about the national debt. You got members of Congress getting all hot and bothered about college football and the NIL. Committee hearings on this stuff. Our nation is $40 trillion in debt. $2 trillion deficits. We're going to talk about Social Security cuts that are happening in 2032. And they're talking college football and saving college football. You know what? We're 250 year anniversary. What would our founders be saying looking at these fools and what they're working on? That's not even their purview, for crying out loud. How about reading the Federalist Papers, reading what the founders talked about, reading what they had to say about political parties, for crying out loud? We need to be taking care of ourselves and our local communities within our states. That's what made America great. Washington, D.C. didn't make America great. And you take a look at Washington, D.C. It's like Steve McQueen's blob. It just keeps getting bigger and bigger. Gobbling up Maryland. We're gobbling up Northern Virginia, just taking up more and more space and more government workers and more lobbyists. Oh, sure. We'll pat ourselves on the back. 250th year anniversary. What would our founders say? Throw it out there, people. Stuff to talk about. Anyway, you know what? We'll talk a little bit about that. You know what? I'm going to be honest with you, people. We're going to talk democracy. I'm going to say it right here now. We need less democracy. Yeah. Suck on that during the break. We'll get back. Watchdog on WallStreet.com. Don't go anywhere. We'll be back.
0: Chris Markowski is the Watchdog on Wall Street.
2: How did I lose weight? 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
1: All right. We've become very, unfortunately, politically charged here in this country, and it's not a good thing by any stretch. I'll get into that a little bit. And people listening to this program, it's unfortunate that many people, they hear something and they won't listen to someone because, oh, you must be on that team. Oh, you might be on that team over there. Let me make this clear. I'm an equal opportunity basher. I always have been. I am a conservative guy, a real conservative in the real definition of the term. My libertarian ideals, I believe in the United States Constitution. I believe in capitalism, real capitalism, not this nonsense that we're running today. They call it crony. It's not even crony, because crony capitalism is an oxymoron. I've mentioned that before. I'm politically homeless. And I'm proud of it. And I don't care. And I've been this way since George W. Bush was president. I'm an old school Reagan conservative, libertarian streak. Ron Paul, Rand Paul, get the government out of my life. Keep them out of my wallet. I will never carry water for donkeys or elephants. And as we talked about earlier on the program, my blood boils. My blood boils. Doesn't matter, because both parties do it. Talking about the cost of living is here in the United States. And this is what I get a lot from rich Republican types. Okay, what do you care, Markowski? You've got money. Your clients have got money. What do I care? What type of human being are you if you don't care about your fellow man and how they're doing at this point in time and what they're going through? Listen, schmucko, I wasn't born with a silver spoon in my mouth. Thank God. My dad was a school teacher, owned a janitorial business. I worked my butt off to get where I am today. And I don't consider anybody lesser than me that does any of that work or any of those jobs. That's not how I judge human beings. Nor should anybody, for crying out loud. When I here on the program, we went off on Liberation Day and the tariffs because they were a disaster. They are a disaster. They're still a disaster. I'm never going to listen to you again because I voted for Trump. They're coming back now. Okay? Listen, do you think I like being right on the things that I cover here on the program when they hurt Americans? No, I warn people about stuff. And when I watch one of the economic advisors to the president, Kevin Hassett, this is a guy who should know better. He's being asked about credit card stress in the United States and credit card delinquencies, and stress levels are at heights that we haven't seen since the Great Recession. And his answer to that, he's like, well, yo, we talk to credit card companies all the time, and they're doing just fine. I almost fell out of my chair. Oh, yeah, of course, credit card. Why would they be doing bad? They charge 30%, for crying out loud. They understand. They charge 30% because it's a non-recourse loan. They already priced the losses in on the money that are not going to pay. This is about American people carrying debt, people that are hitting a wall. And then he goes on Larry Kudlow's program telling us inflation is down and prices are falling. What? Where? Oh, you know what? He gave us the answer. He said, yep, the only inflation places where we're seeing inflation in the country, he actually said this, is New York and California. I live in Florida, Bob. Prices are up everywhere. Okay? His own agriculture department is predicting 5% food inflation come late summer, early fall. This is not Biden's agriculture department. This is your agriculture department. Then again, what do we got? Then we got, just like I predicted, you got conservatives going out there calling for stimulus checks, for crying out loud. It makes me want to pull my hair out. Now, we are at a point in time, again, why not? Why not? It's 250-year anniversary that we're at here in this country. I don't rage bait people. I can't stand the way the system is set up today. I refuse. I'm not going on. People have been following me. I used to go on Fox and CNN and see. I'm not doing it anymore. I'm not. It's a waste of time. because they have figured out that their job is to rage bait people, to get people at each other's throats. They are making money when you hate your neighbor. That is their bloody business model. Hate. That's what the bloody social media algorithms want you to do. They want you angry at people. They want you upset. Do you think that's what God has in mind? Do you think that that's what he wants for us? I want you to think about that a second. I have to take a quick break right here, and we'll delve into this a little bit further. WatchdogOnWallStreet.com. 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We'll be back.
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1: Plattner. Graham Plattner in Maine for United States Senate. How do we get to this point in time? How do we get to say, when people are asked why do you want this guy? He's going to fight for us. Fight for you. What are you talking about? Fight for you. You watch what goes on in social media. And what it tries to do, tries to get you going, tries to get you angry, sets you up. You had that trial in Texas, that horrific story, the young boy being stabbed. And then he just flooded with bad actors saying horrible things. And then you're getting it twisted. Oh, it's all about black people and all this stuff. And I'm like, I have two nephews adopted that are black that I love and adore. Stop it. Stop what you're doing. People might say, hey, Markowski, you yell and scream. You get angry all the time on your show. Yeah, I do. But what do I get angry at? I get angry. My anger is always directed at lies. At lies. At BS. At individuals bearing false witness. People got to come to the understanding that, you know, talk about what is truth. Pontius Pilate, what is truth? You don't have truth. Okay, I don't have truth. There's only one truth. And quite frankly, we're doing it wrong here in this country. I wrote a column, and I talked about this on one of the podcasts this past week. And I wrote this in 2010. 2010, there was this was for the Democratic primary in the state of South Carolina. Alvin Green won. Alvin Green won. He spent no money on his campaign. He had no rallies. He had no website. He had no job. He lived in his father's basement. He had a felony obscenity charge against him. He didn't even know his challenger was Jim DeMint at the time. He won. And you ask yourself why and how this can happen. You ask yourself why Ken Paxton can happen. Why this Graham Plattner can happen. Well, I'm going to explain when we get back. Don't go anywhere. 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Do not go anywhere. A lot more we got to go over. We'll be back.
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3: Yeah, I'm telling you, I want less democracy. Less. Not more. What does that mean, Markowski? How could you say such a thing? You know, have you ever noticed all the left-wing, like, political podcasts? Democracy now! Democracy! We need more democracy! Get out! Oh, so stupid. Again, this column that I wrote back in 2010, I gave a few suggestions in regards to improving our voting laws in the United States. First and foremost, eliminate voter registration drives. Dumb. Rock the vote, all that nonsense there. Bill Clinton with his motor voter law put into play, getting people to vote that really shouldn't be voting in the first place. Again, I also talked about anchor babies. Here's one that got me in a lot of trouble, but I don't care. I believe it to be the case. You don't get to participate in our electoral process if you are living off or getting aid from your fellow citizens. My logic is simple. I pay the mortgage, the utilities, and all the other bills in my household. This is, again, 2010. I had young kids. Therefore, my kids don't get to determine their bedtime. We're a benevolent society, benevolent country. Safety nets, I have no problem with, social safety nets, as long as they're not abused. But if you are living off the benevolence of the citizenry, I don't think you should have a say in how the country's being run. Once one gets off public assistance, you can participate in a republic again. One more thing. You should have to take a basic citizenship test in order to graduate from high school. You can't pass it, you can't vote. For crying out loud. It's a thing. Oh, it's the United States of America. I voted. We hand out stickers and all this important stuff. It's a big deal. Yet we let out everybody to vote. Wait, you don't want everybody to drive. You got to take a driver's test. Huh? Where's the logic there? Anyway, we went off the rails. Progressive policies during Woodrow Wilson's term. It's like we put a cancer into our country, into our society, and it has slowly, over time, metastasized. We had this thing. Most people don't even know this. Most people don't even have a little pocket constitution. The 17th Amendment to the United States Constitution established the direct election of U.S. senators in each state. It superseded Article 1, Section 3, Clauses 1 and 2 of the Constitution, under which senators were appointed by state legislatures. Why did they do that? It's progressive. It basically turned Congress into a populist body. It wasn't designed that way. The beauty of the founders and what they did, think about the beauty, the checks and balances. It's not just the Supreme Court. It's not just the executive branch. It's not just Congress. Congress itself should be separate. Again, when it was put in to the Constitution, Article 1, Section 3, there was a vote that took place with the founders. It was called the Connecticut Compromise. It was, there was one guy, James Wilson, who was the sole advocate of popularly electing the Senate. His proposal was defeated 10 to 1. We should eliminate this. We need to give rights back to the states. This, it worked. And you know what happened too? Because again, you hear this now, right? And again, there's no context when it comes to this, when they talk about it in news and these talking heads, because they probably don't know. Everyone's all upset about the filibuster. Eliminate the filibuster! Pass the SAVE Act! I'm all for the SAVE Act. I am all for it, but it has to be done the right way. Eliminate the filibuster. You know when the filibuster first came into play? 1917, 5 years after this stupid amendment to the Constitution. That's when the filibuster started, and it was... It was a larger obstacle. It was 67 votes. 67. 1975, it went back down to 60. And then they changed the cloture rules where you don't have to sit there and maintain the filibuster there on the floor. A disaster. Okay? But we don't want to get rid of the filibuster. Yeah, we got to do it. Got to get to save it. Do you understand? You're going to... That completely... Why even have a United States Senate? Why? What's the point? Again, there's that old saying, well, it's the saucer cup that cools all the hot legislation from the populist side of Congress, which is the House. That's the genius behind our Constitution that nobody really seems to appreciate anymore. We want to steamroll the bloody thing. Get it done. How has that worked out? With all these stupid executive orders that get yanked and end up costing us money. I told you that Donald Trump's tariffs were going to get overturned. I told you it was going to happen, and it did. Now what? Cost us ungodly sums of money in lawsuits and time for what? All the money's going to have to be returned anyway, just like we told you it would do. If he wanted to get that through, do it through the proper channels. Joe Biden's stupid. Student loans reform. To pay back your student loans. What? You can't do that by yourself. Sure I can. Executive order. It's going to get overturned. You know what kids did? They thought it wasn't going to get overturned. And then they went out and got apartments that they couldn't afford and bought stuff that they shouldn't have had. Now all of a sudden they got the apartment and the more expensive stuff, and then they got to stop paying back their student loan again. Just follow the damn rule book, people, for crying out loud. You shouldn't be able to do whatever you want. And again, if we had a Senate that was actually put forward by state legislatures, okay, things would be much better. But again, we have to stop being at each other's throats. Watchdog on WallStreet.com. 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Every now and then, I got to go off on a political rant. Every now and then. 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We'll be back.
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5: From ABC News, I'm Dave Packer. President Trump posted on his social media site that a deal with Iran is scheduled to get signed Sunday. Iran has echoed something similar, saying a deal has never been closer. ABC's Lama Hassan.
6: President Trump is expected to meet on the sidelines of next week's G7 summit with the leaders of Egypt, Qatar, and the United Arab Emirates to discuss these latest efforts to end the war. G7 members Britain and France have expressed interest in assisting with demining the Strait of Hormuz. As for Iran, if they hold up their end of the deal, they'll get relief from crushing economic pressure and a chance to reintegrate into the global economy, which could include relief from U.S. sanctions and $24 billion in frozen Iranian assets. Lama Hassan, ABC News.
5: As of now, President Trump's name no longer appears on the Kennedy Center.
7: Workers yanking the letters off the building, complying with the federal judge's ruling that the renaming was unlawful. The Justice Department filing a last-minute appeal to stop it, but the courts saying no. The center's executive director filed a sworn declaration confirming Trump's name is gone from all physical signage, the website, even employee email signatures.
5: ABC's Selena Wang. Dangerous storms impacting more than 70 million Americans through Sunday. Omaha pelted with flooding rains, high winds, and damaging hail. This after Friday, a church tent collapsing in Virginia. One person killed. Acting Fire and Rescue Chief Abby Johnston.
8: The folks that observed it that were on scene indicated that when the high winds came through, very quickly, the tent just catastrophically failed.
5: The five boroughs of New York City erupting Saturday night. Their New York Knicks are the 2026 NBA champions, defeating the San Antonio Spurs Saturday night. Jalen Brunson scoring 45 points, including 13 straight for New York in the fourth quarter. A nail-biter to the end. Final score, 94-90. Knicks taking the series in five. 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
5: A Pittsburgh area family demanding answers following the death of a woman after she was released from ICE custody. The family says 31-year-old Daffy Michael was being held in jail on charges that were dropped. She was then handed to ICE. They released her. She sat on a bus stop in the freezing cold for at least 30 hours before dying of hypothermia. Daphne's cousin, Lydia Michael.
11: For her to die in such a senseless way, what happened? Why did she have to die that way?
5: Her death ruled a homicide.
12: President Trump's unprecedented exhibition on the White House lawn featuring mixed martial arts fighting in the arena is less than 24 hours away.
7: Final preparations for Sunday night's big UFC fight on President Trump's 80th birthday are now underway. Testing the lights ahead of 4,000 spectators expected inside the arena on the White House South Lawn, with 120,000 more watching from the nearby Ellipse. The UFC insists they're footing the bill, already topping $60 million, but it's also a marketing windfall, corporate sponsorships lining the cage.
12: ABC's Selena Wang. The Pentagon releasing another batch of UFO files, including video from last summer in the Northeast that shows an eyewitness describing what she says is a black light hovering over about 25 feet off the ground in their backyard. New videos don't include any major revelations, and there's been no definitive evidence of alien life or government cover-ups. Dave Packer, ABC News.
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13: Here's the official forecast for tonight. Partly cloudy and 73. Showers and thunderstorms tomorrow. It's going to be windy. Gusts could reach 20 miles per hour. A high of 89. The heat index, however, making it feel like 98. For tomorrow night, rain and thunderstorms continue. 68 for a low. Back to work on Monday with mostly sunny skies and a high of 82. Monday night, mostly cloudy, 64. Partly sunny on Tuesday and 83. 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
3: I honestly can't remember. I don't know. Was it 3 weeks ago, 4 weeks ago here on the program when I discussed Social Security and the pitfalls and the problems for the, I don't know, the umpteenth time over the past 25 years. And I got a ton of emails and, oh, that can't happen. And I'm like, yes, it is. And like clockwork this past week, the trustees, the Social Security trustees. What a joke. How do you even call yourself? It's like you're a trustee over a Ponzi scheme because it's always been a Ponzi scheme. Well, the trustees came out and said exactly what I said was going to happen. The funds are being depleted by late 2032. Again, their projection, their earlier projection from a couple years ago was 2033. Nope, now it's late 2032. Less revenue coming in because of certain tax laws. Again, you had that rule with senior citizens getting an extra deduction that reduced their taxes on benefits. You also have declining fertility rates, a myriad of different things. But first and foremost, it is a Ponzi scheme. Less money coming in, more money people needing to receive. Again, you're done. I warned warned my generation, in particular Generation X, 25 years ago. And I said, listen, plan accordingly. Okay. Plan on not getting Social Security at all. If you get it and I'm wrong, what does it hurt? But don't plan on getting it because the numbers don't work. I was encouraged for a very short period of time during George W. Bush's second term, where it could have been a legacy for him. It could have been his best domestic work is reforming Social Security. But at that time, the Republican Party, being the cowards that they are, because they're cowards, they always chicken out. They're the biggest cowards out there. Oh, my God. Yeah, they said, no, George. You know, there's too much political heat. The third rail. It's a third rail of politics in this country. And we're just spending way too much political capital in Iraq. And they were. There was George W. Bush's second term. Things were not going swimmingly at that point in time, and they didn't want to deal with it. They didn't want the fight, just like they didn't want to fight when it came to Obamacare. And we'll get that in a little bit. 22% reduction in benefits. The average size reduction is going to be $500. I don't know what to tell you, people. I really don't. Some of the solutions that are being offered, quite frankly, and again, a lot of them, they're really irritating to me. They really are, because I'm so sick and tired of politicians lying. They'll have hearings when it comes to Social Security, and they'll say, well, you know, Jeff Bezos is paying the same in payroll taxes as some school teacher over there. Okay. Let's just say that you have to pay payroll taxes on all of your income. Well, wouldn't Jeff Bezos and those people have to get paid more when they collect Social Security based upon what they paid in? Well, no. You're going to have to means test it. Means test it. Actually, a guy I have a great deal of respect for, Ken Langone, has suggested that. But I disagree wholeheartedly, because if you want to go ahead and do that, stop calling it a payroll tax. Stop calling it a payroll tax. Call it a tax. Just raise, you're going to have to raise everybody's taxes. Stop lying to people, because that's what it is. It's one big fat lie. You and again, the genius of these politicians, to people actually think to this day that they're entitled to Social Security. You're not. That you actually have an account somewhere where your money is deposited. You don't. And I guarantee, I said it again here on the program, and I will get emails or phone calls with people angry with me because they hate the truth. No, but that's not true. I paid into it. I deserve to get it. Dude. Okay, brah. Okay. It didn't work that way. There's been two Supreme Court decisions. Social Security can be canceled tomorrow, and you have zero recourse. Zero. Zero recourse. Okay? If you have money in a bank and the bank goes under and it's under the FDIC limit, guess what? You get your money back. You are entitled to zip, zero, zilch, nada. It's designed that way because it is not on our country's books. It is not technically a liability. You get it? But again, no. I got an account somewhere. I go on a Social Security website that shows all the money that I deposit, all that stuff. It means nothing, man. You're being gaslit by jerks in Washington, D.C. They sold you a lie and you bought it. So if you're going to do that, you're going to means test it. You're going to say, hey, you know, Markowski, you make too much money. You can't get Social Security. Well, then I want you to basically be honest with the entire country. And again, explain to everybody that their taxes are going up by 15.3%, because that's your taxes. That's FICA tax right there. Half of it is paid by your employer. I'm self-employed. I pay both. So this is something, again, people can't get their arms around. That half that your employer pays, that's your money. You do understand that that is a cost to employing you. Your employer has to pay that, has to contribute that. Meaning, guess what? It's your money. It's your pay. But if Social Security is canceled, it's gone. But it's still a cost of employing you. So basically, if they were to go ahead and do that and say, you know what, people making over X amount of dollars over a certain period of time, you cannot collect Social Security, then my effective tax rate is 52.3%. 52.3%, meaning that I don't start working for myself until July. And I'm going to be being honest and straightforward with everyone right here and now. Do you think that's okay? Are you okay with people having to work more than half the year? Half the year, more than half the year for the government. Then they get to keep what they want. Hey, I live in the state of Florida now. There's no state income taxes. If you lived in California, New York, New Jersey, Massachusetts, you'll be, you won't start keeping any of your money until the end of August. Why would I stay here? You're just stealing from me. You're just stealing. Again, 250 year anniversary. Bring me back King George, for crying out loud. I'll pay the stamp tax. Are you serious? Yeah, it's funny. You know, in Europe, they pay a lot in Europe. Take a look at the growth in their economies there. What a disaster it is. A lot of the Europeans are smart enough where they move their assets into Switzerland and other places where they can go ahead and hide a lot of that stuff because they don't want to get taken, and they get free health care. I got to pay $40,000 a year for my family. You think I'm going to be rah-rah America if I'm paying that much money? Pay an ungodly sum as it is. Not to mention all the embedded taxes and everything that we pay. So you think that that's a good solution? No. No one is dealing with this issue. No one is talking about this issue. This is a big deal. And listen, okay? What are they going to do? Are we going to print our way out of this again? So you're going to put more on our kids and our grandkids' credit card? And I've gotten into arguments with people. I'm entitled to it. I don't care what they have to do. I don't care what they have to do. It's my Social Security. I don't care if they got to borrow money. You do that to young people? You're going to stick it to them even more? Go get a job working as a greeter at Walmart. I'm sorry. Who the hell do you think you are? I don't care. Take it away. I suggested this years ago. I said, I want an opt-out. I said, we should have an opt-out for Social Security. So I don't want to pay it. I have, you know, I get no claim when I'm done. I want to keep that money to myself. Do you know how many people now? It's again, now that the word is getting out, everyone's going to start claiming Social Security at an earlier age. It used to be saying, well, you know, hold off a little bit longer because you're going to get a bigger check. Who would do that if it's going to get cut? So this number, this 2032 number, it's going to get worse. And what are our fearless leaders in Washington, D.C. doing besides we got war with Iran going on. Oh, yeah, we got to deal with the college football. Are they talking about this? Are they dealing with this issue? No. No. You want to become adult. A true adult in this world is you rely upon yourself. Okay? This is another one of these terrible Chris Markowski, watchdog on Wall Street, see, I told you so moments, okay? I warn people about bad things that are going to occur. You go back in my history. We warned people about the dot-com collapse. We warned people about Enron. We warned people about Dynegy and Tyco. All of these things. The bloody Great Recession, the lead up to that. We said something is rotten here. Something is not working. These real estate values cannot go up like this. This is going to collapse. All these funky mortgages. We warned people about that. One issue after another, after another, after another. I don't like it. I see this stuff and I warn people about it. You can either listen to me or not. Many of the people haven't. But if you are, again, you're a Generation Xer and you're counting on Social Security at this point in time, I'm sorry, man. And I hate to be the bearer of bad news, but you are going to have to buckle down. You're going to have to save more. It's not going to be there for you. It just isn't. And many people out there, you know, I'm going to be getting a cut in a few years. Yeah, you are. Now you know. So you can either choose to ignore it or you can choose to deal with it. But it is devastating to an economy. I've watched it happen, okay, in Europe. If you remember, they had the whole European debt crisis. Many of those countries cut their government pensions. Again, that's what people relied on there. They abused the system. People were retiring too early. But all of a sudden, it got cut, and their lifestyles changed drastically. Drastically. They didn't talk about it here, didn't make our news here. But again, I have relationships in these places. I have clients in these places. It changed drastically. This is coming down the road. Either listen to me or not. The choice is yours. 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

0: taking Wall Street's liars, crooks, and cheats out behind the woodshed. 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
1: New York is everything. There's another one. Another one I warned everybody about. I was actually tasked at the time. The Republican Party, I wasn't a member, called upon me to go through the fine print of Obamacare. Again, that's how large this god-awful law is. It is a unmitigated disaster for this country. Nobody admits it. Democrats won't admit it. They still talk it up like it's a good thing. Republicans, absolute bloody cowards when it comes to doing anything about our healthcare situation here in this country. Again, I do recall Mike Johnson a few months ago. He said he's got top men working on it right now. He's got a big plan coming. Got nothing. Got nothing. First and foremost, we shut down. How long did they shut the government down this past year? I don't even remember. But it all had to do with the extended COVID Biden Obamacare subsidies that were going out. The sky was going to fall. The world was going to end. People are going to be dying in the streets. Yeah. No, people haven't lost coverage. But guess who else hasn't lost coverage? The millions of people that are fraudulently enrolled in Obamacare. 6.2 million this year are improperly enrolled in the subsidized Obamacare plans. Do you understand how much this? My health insurance costs are astronomical, but the worst part about it is what I pay for is a joke. What I pay for is a joke. I've talked about this before on the program. I'll mention it again. I had some real difficulties with the COVID vaccine. I had already gotten COVID bloody three times before they made me get the vaccine. Then after I got the vaccine, I got COVID again, and it almost killed me. My whole entire lungs were filled with blood clots. My legs, it's been an issue that many people have been affected by the vaccine have gotten. And I have to do regular CAT scans of my lungs on a regular basis to check for some of the damage that has been done. Each and every time, this is ordered by my pulmonologist. Each and every time, even though I spend $40,000 a year, I got to argue. The point in time is it's just by design. I think that they're just going to wear me. They think they're going to wear me out, and they are. It's like I don't have time to argue. It's like it's almost like they got to hire like someone to argue on your behalf just to make sure what you're getting. What was it? Was that the movie? It was Rain Man, wasn't it? Rainmaker, excuse me. The Rainmaker with Matt Damon and Mickey Rourke was in that movie. It was Roy Schreider was the bad guy, the insurance guy there. And remember the whole, this is before Obamacare. This is when actually when health insurance was decent. This is when I liked my health. I loved my health insurance. Now I hate it. And it's funny. It's like, you know, life imitating art. It was like the whole design of the health insurance company was to reject every single claim. And that's almost like it is now, unless you are on Obamacare. Taxpayers, that's you and I, $25 billion in improper subsidy payments this year. $25 billion. You know how many scam artists, Obamacare agents are out there that purposely, you know, misstate income, all this stuff so people can get subsidies. Do you think anybody is going to check? One would think you have like a computer program to cross check with the IRS to make sure this stuff is on the up and up. Nope. And nothing will be done about it. And here's a little fact for all of you people out there. Oh, Trump wanted to get rid of Obamacare in his first term, and McCain shot him down. You know what? I wish Trump did get rid of it, but it wasn't McCain. If it wasn't McCain, it would have been somebody else. Why don't you take a look at the amount of money that the health insurance companies that we pay for, okay, our tax dollars go to them to pay for Obamacare. How much of that money goes to both Democrats and Republicans? Just take a good hard look. Scam both sides. WatchdogOnWallStreet.com. We'll be back.
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2: How did I lose weight? 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
3: 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I'm living proof.
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1: Welcome back. All right. Shift gears a little bit here on the program. I did a podcast this past week, and whether it be this show or whether it be my podcast that I do on a daily basis, I kind of give you my daily schedule, how I operate. My wife thinks I'm psychotic. Maybe I am to some degree. I get up at 3 o'clock in the morning every day, and my 3 o'clock in the morning time is I get coffee. I sit down. I do my daily Bible study. I utilize the Hallow app, and there's various different things I go through, and I pray, and I ask for guidance. I ask for direction. Direction in the sense is what should I cover today? What should I talk about today? I said, to help me, point me in the right direction, help me to be able to communicate tell me what I should be communicating and how I should be communicating it to people as best I possibly can. It's something that, as I've gotten older, I've actually, I always knew it, but as I've gotten older, it is a big responsibility. Anybody now can go out there and, start a podcast or do a show. It's ease of entry, and sometimes the more over the top and ridiculous you act, the more attention you can get. I mean, the amount of podcasts out there that are just interviewing porn stars that get all of this attention, and I'm like, whatever. But to me, I go into it with the fear that I want to make sure that I'm doing the right thing. I spend a lot of time doing prep work and homework and making sure I got my ducks in a row and my facts right. And that's what I do very, very early in the morning. And after that, I leave for the gym. I do a radio show, a guest appearance on an overnight program every day, Kyle Warren's program, 4:45 a.m. Eastern time. And I do that in my car. Outside the gym, go in, work out at 5, do my workout, come back and get into it. It's a long day. It's a long day, but I don't care. I'm blessed. I'm blessed. I love what I do. And this past week, whatever reason it may be in my mind, whatever the gospel was that day was pointing me in the direction of talking about kind of what's important. Wealth. What is true wealth? What is real wealth? I mentioned this earlier on in the program, concept of rich. And what does rich mean to you? What does wealth mean to you? And I go back, and actually I wrote it in terms of money at the time. This is my Markowski Investments financial independence top 20. Number 9 on that list is you have greater wealth than your neighbors, and they don't have a clue. This past week, there was all a flutter on TV and all over social media about the big show in Monaco with the Formula One race and showing all the yachts, the mega yachts that are out there, and the cars that are on the yachts and all of those things. And I got asked, Chris, you ever want to go to Monaco? I know you got the office there in Italy. Why don't you go over there? Why don't you go to Greece? I'm like, those are not my people. That's not my crowd. First and foremost, I could explain to you how the financial kind of racket goes with all those mega yachts and how they're owned and how it's a massive tax write off and all of that stuff. But, let me tell you something, people. That stuff means nothing to me. You take a look at a boat like that, people will get, oh, wow, I wish I had that. I wish I had that car. Please. Please. I wouldn't trade my life for anything. All of that, all the money in the world. This happens to a lot of people. You know, you have those memories that pop up on your photo reel on a regular basis. I was able to coach my children in sports and be at their games and go here, there, and everywhere. That is real wealth. Those are the things that truly make you happy. You know, same thing. Here's a big star. Big star got married last weekend in Sicily. And I'm a big fan of hers. It's Dua Lipa. And her husband seems like a really nice guy. And, you know, she's, you know, they're always, you know, always here, there, and everywhere. She's sponsoring all these products. And they came out and said that they wanted to have children right away. And I said, yes. There's no greater wealth in the entire world than your kids and having children. Nothing. People are like, criticize. Why would you do that? You could travel and do all this. What are you talking about? I've never gone on vacation without my children. Now, one kid's out of college, two still in a college. They're going to be finding a way over, you know, to hang out with us this summer. That's great. They're my family. I love them. That's what's most important. That's real wealth. Don't get caught up in stuff, people. I've talked about this ad nauseum here on the program. It's the memories that you have. It's the time that you spend with loved ones. That's what you use your money for. That's what you build wealth for. That then you're truly, truly wealthy. Have to take a break. WatchdogOnWallStreet.com. 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We'll be back.
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4: Exercise is hard. So is maintaining a healthy diet. Of course, neither is half as hard as dying. Sadly, type 2 diabetes, heart disease, and stroke kill nearly 1 million people a year. Even sadder, most of these deaths are preventable with a few

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1: High school kids. These are kids haven't played a down yet in college football. They're getting NIL money. And again, that's a completely different argument. I'm not even talking about that. And they're just talking about listing how they're spending their money on their proms and the clothes that they're buying and the cars that they're getting. And why is the Wall Street Journal not commenting on how that this is just terrible? We've tried at Markowski Investments. We have. We try to help athletes. We have in the past, but more often than not, a lot of times, I'll be honest, their agents don't do a very good job and point them in the right direction. These are children. These are children. Oftentimes, the parents, and again, you're coming from people from backgrounds where there's not a lot of money in the family, and they're getting sold by this entourage, this dream. These are football players. Do you understand? And Ron Gronkowski, who is happened to be a very, very smart man, a smart football player. He's got that thing out there. Oh, he's kind of like a dunce. No, he's not. Okay. Ron Gronkowski is loaded, and not just from football and not from after football. It's because he saved and he invested his money. No, he says the NFL stands for not for long. The average NFL running back plays 3 years. You're a top recruit and you get a big check. How long is that going to last if you're spending your money like crazy? And we see it happen time and time again. This is a whole new world. I'm trying to figure out how to reach out to these kids and try to help them and point them in the right direction. Again, all they need to do, tear an ACL your freshman year. Then what? The money's gone. When you could have put it away and you could have saved it and you could have done something with it. Watchdog on WallStreet.com. Watchdog on WallStreet.com. Don't go anywhere. We'll be back.
2: How did I lose weight? 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I love this stuff. 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
6: From ABC News, I'm Brian Clark. New York City celebrated a party more than 50 years in the making.
7: It's over!
6: Thousands of fans on the streets watching the New York Knicks win their first NBA championship since 1973 as they beat the San Antonio Spurs 94-90 in San Antonio. Jalen Brunson scored 45 points on his way to series most valuable player honors.
8: I'm very fortunate to be in the position I am, and I think I work pretty hard.
6: In New York, police say there were multiple arrests for assault and disorderly conduct. The city's mayor says there'll be a parade Thursday. It's a major sports venue at the White House tonight. The South Lawn hosts a slate of UFC fights on President Trump's 80th birthday. ABC's Selena Wang has more on some of the challenges and threats.
9: Trump has a long friendship with UFC chief Dana White and owns stock in UFC's parent company. And taxpayer dollars are being spent on Super Bowl-level security run by the Secret Service. A new threat assessment reviewed by ABC News warns this fight and a series of America 250 events this summer represent attractive symbolic targets for violent extremist actors, but they acknowledge there are currently no credible threats.
6: President said Saturday a deal with Iran to open the Strait of Hormuz and lead to the end of the war is set to be signed today, but so far Iran has not formally agreed, says ABC's Allison Kosick.
7: Pakistan has been acting as an intermediary during the negotiations. Prime Minister Shahbaz Sharif has said a preliminary deal could be finalized soon. Iran's foreign ministry spokesperson has cast doubt on that timeline, telling Iranian state media the likelihood of finalizing the memorandum of understanding in the coming days is high.
6: British government says it stopped a tanker suspected of being part of Russia's shadow fleet, which ships oil in violation of sanctions. You're listening to ABC News.
4: Here's the official forecast, showers and thunderstorms today. Windy with gusts nearing 20 miles per hour, a high temperature of 89, but that heat index making it feel like 98. Rain and thunderstorms continue into tonight, the low 68. Mostly sunny, heading back to work tomorrow at a high of 82. Monday night, mostly cloudy and 64. Partly sunny on Tuesday with a high of 83. Tuesday night, partly cloudy, our low 64 degrees. I'm Craig Allen on Talk Radio 102.
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13: It's always great to have on the show Mayor Tim Kelly, who joins us once a month to talk to our listeners. Hey, first of all, we just want to congratulate you, the city, the county, for landing Spain in Chattanooga during the World Cup. It's great. There was a great story last night on NBC that closed out their newscast about Chattanooga. And I loved the interview you did with Dan Kennedy from WXIA in Atlanta. Well done, Mayor.
14: Well, thank you. I'm having a little hard time hearing you, but it's been a little crazy with the team here, and as I've said before, pretty surreal. As long as we kind of worked on this, and to have the favorites in the tournament staying here, and seeing all the reaction from the global press has been crazy.
13: Yeah, and it's...
4: just a question: did you foresee this to the degree? I mean, we all know World Cup was going to be huge, all that kind of stuff. But first of all, our city's reaction to the Spanish team, to me, it's a lot more than I expected. I thought there'd be a ho-hum approach, but there certainly hasn't been.
13: It's been great.
14: No, I have been gratified by it. I mean, honestly, it's the shades of when we started Chattanooga FC back in the day. You know, we kind of thought, well, nobody cares about this but us. But lo and behold, you know, people came out of the woodwork, and it is really kind of the same thing. But quite honestly, you know, just a few days before they arrived, I had the same thought. I thought, well, you know, they could show up and people might just think, well, what is this all about? But that's not what happened.
4: Just a quick footnote. Before Chattanooga FC got on, I was talking to Merrill Eckstein. He goes, we got this soccer thing that's going to go on at Finley. I go, oh, really? And then he was kind of like that, too. And I said, holy cow, we were blown away.
13: Yeah.
14: Well, that's how we were able to get the team started. You know, I had a relationship with Merrill and Frank Burke, and you know, at the time, Frank used to laugh about it. And you know, I think we paid $500 a game to use the stadium at that point because they just thought, who the hell is going to show up to watch this, right?
13: Hey,
14: who's laughing now?
4: Yeah, there you go. Right. You are correct, sir.
13: One of our listeners say, thank God the Spanish soccer team did not go over the Wilcox Bridge. But that has nothing to do with the city. That is T-Dot. So,
14: actually, I think they may have come over the Wilcox Bridge.
4: As part of the training?
14: From the airport to downtown. Yeah, I mean, it's just like speed bumps. But, no, it's, you know, that is a failure across the board. It's us and TDOT and the federal government and NEPA. Yep. It's just kind of a horror story of how long it takes to get anything done. But we're going to get it fixed eventually. But, yeah, we're soldiering on in the meantime.
13: Man, it helps to have a mayor with a sense of humor.
4: Yeah, exactly.
13: All right, so listen, it's coming up. The budget will be voted on twice, once on June 16th, again on the 23rd. City of Chattanooga employees asking for a bump in pay. Your thoughts?
14: Well, they're getting a bump. There's 3% in the budget. I think the union asked for 5, but it's been a very difficult budget. You know, it's kind of like the old saying about the duck, where you can't really see its head moving, but under the surface, the feet are moving furiously. Well, I mean, again, to have a flat budget in a time of inflation, after, you know, last time we had to have quite a significant increase was difficult. You know, we had to find a lot of savings and a lot of efficiencies, and to be able to do a 3% budget hike without passing that 3% along to taxpayers is a big deal. So 3% is what's in the budget, and 3% is what we're going to do.
13: Man, wouldn't that be great, JR, at the radio station? Any percent?
4: Well, I mean, BAM gets all the money.
13: All right. It's now 2 years. The city has seen a reduction in violent crime. Great news from the police department. Less turnover among officers. That's what you wanted. A boost in pay for these officers. And it seems to be working.
14: Well, that was, you know, look, I've told you guys many times before, it gives me no joy to have to ask anybody to pay more for services, but we were so far behind in terms of compensation. And so now that we are, you know, paying our officers well, and by the way, also our firefighters, you know, the retention and the attraction has gone way up, and you're seeing it in the, you know, in the level of service, because they're, you know, they feel treated fairly and they're happier in their work. And, you know, I got to say, you know, the crime numbers are down, fairly significantly nationally, but they're down dramatically here. I mean, we're talking about a 46% decrease in homicides compared to 2024, which is 48%. I mean, it's crazy, the numbers. The closure rate, you know, for homicide, the clearance rates for homicides rate is 93%, you know, which is which is 40% higher than what it is nationally. And I mean, that you normally you would see those stats and say, well, that's kind of an anomaly or it's a blip. But this is, you know, this is over time. They're just doing fantastic work under Chief Chambers' leadership. And so, yeah, the strategy definitely is working.
13: Hey, Michael, we'll take a call from Michael real quickly. Michael, you're on with the mayor. Go ahead.
15: Hey, good morning, and thanks for taking my call. Mayor, I always rail you, man. I do, and I feel bad about it. But I want to congratulate you on the soccer team. But the big thing is the trash crew that you've hired. I hope they're not going to stay downtown. But I thank you so much for doing that and trying to keep our city the scenic city. And the other thing I wanted to say was I didn't see any watch parties for the soccer games from the Chattanooga Football Club or the Red Wolves. It seems like both stadiums could show watch parties. It looks like a missed opportunity. I'll listen to your response. Thank you, sir.
13: Michael, thanks. But the litter idea, great. And I was just going to bring up that that question to you, but I was reading one letter to the editor that said funding from the stormwater fees, additional tax on property owners. But
14: it's the stormwater fee is what it is. Right. It doesn't move, so it's actually a great use of the funds. And full credit to Councilman Elliott, whose idea this really was. I mean, frankly, and it came from a lot of the feedback that we heard on this show and other places. Yeah. It is a scenic city. We got to keep it clean. So I thought it was a pretty novel solution to the problem, and it'll definitely matter. But yeah, you know, pretty good illustration of how perpetually difficult my job is. There's always somebody that's going to complain, but complain about more people picking up litter, I'm not quite sure. Because it's not going to cost anybody any more money than they're paying right now.
16: Just a quick note, when he rails on you, he said he feels bad. When I do it, I don't feel bad. I don't feel bad at all.
14: Nobody should feel bad. That's part of it's part of my job. It's just, that's part of it. But, and on the watch parties, there are plenty of watch parties. I had the idea too. I mean, it makes sense that they might do something in the stadiums, but I know White Duck Taco is doing one. They've got a big TV out there on Macaulay Avenue. I think we're doing some on Chattanooga Green right downtown, so there'll be no shortage of watch parties.
13: Yeah, whether or not. Please, just no burning of tires or thing if they win.
16: They didn't have one the other night for the friendly against Peru.
13: Yeah.
16: I almost said Purdue. Against Peru, but they will win in the actual H competition.
14: Yeah, in the actual tournament. That was just a warm-up game, and it started very late.
16: Yeah.
14: Once the tournament starts in earnest on Monday, actually, I think it starts Friday. The USA plays Paraguay Friday, but the Spain plays Monday, I know.
13: I want to ask you.
16: It's Cape Verde, I think.
13: Yeah, I want to ask you real quickly about the early childhood leadership initiative the city's been asked to take part. It's a big endeavor for us.
14: Well, it is. And, you know, again, that's one of the main, one of the seven goals of the One Chattanooga plan is really expanding, both the quality and the volume of early childhood seats and experience, because that, as I say all the time, by the time a kid is six, the bread's baked. You know, that child is on the path that they are going to be on in terms of their brain, for the rest of their lives. And so we really need to work harder to get that right, and that program will help us do that.
13: Mayor Kelly, thank you, as always, once a month for joining us. We just appreciate it. And once again, the city in the spotlight, congratulations to everybody involved.
14: Thank you. I hope all Chattanoogans will get excited for it and support. I mean, obviously we're rooting for the USA, but Spain has a legitimate chance. I mean, they are the odds-on favorite to win the whole thing.
16: Yeah.
14: And so I hope we can show them our famous spirit of hospitality.
13: Mayor Kelly, thank you again, sir. We appreciate it.
16: I think we've already done that.
13: Yeah.
14: Well, yes. Well, we got a month to go.
16: Gotcha.
14: But we have. And thank you all for having me.
12: I'm Yaffe, and this is Conversation Piece.
17: A state senator. He's a very busy man, and we always appreciate him giving us enough time to talk with us. But before we get into anything serious here, Senator Watson, our $50 free-for-all Friday question of the day is this. I give you $5,000. You got to spend it in one day. It's got to be frivolous. What do you do?
18: Well, my wife would consider it frivolous, and that is I'd get the suspension system on my 2004 Jeep Rubicon Wrangler fixed.
17: Man,
18: I know that you may say that's not frivolous, but I'm a fiscally conservative guy, and I'm going to use it on something useful.
17: Bo, I'm going to solve this for you and give you a better answer. You would take that money and you would put it into WWE stock on Robinhood, and then you would use that money later on to buy WrestleMania tickets to WrestleMania, whatever, when they do it in Nashville.
18: Yeah, yeah. I like your answer, but yeah.
17: Are you going to get free tickets to that? Are you going to weasel your way in as a politician?
18: No, I don't get free tickets to anything. What are you talking about? That's the biggest narrative out there, Dale, that we get all this free stuff. They charge us double because we want to be seen there. They know
17: I'll tell you this right now. I weasel my way into any, I didn't pay a single dime to go to the soccer game this week in Auburn. They offered me free tickets, and I was like, hell yeah, all right. So if you guys got free tickets to anything, give them to me. I have no problem taking them. I'm that guy. All right, let's talk serious stuff here for a minute. I don't think this is a thing, but I'm going to kind of ask you about it just because it's in the news. The NAACP has filed yet another lawsuit against the redistricting thing. I guess Justin Pearson and Stephen Cohen and others have dropped theirs, but in comes the NAACP. Any fear of this amongst elected officials that this might have some traction?
18: I mean, I don't think so. I mean, we have already withstood several challenges. The state Democratic Party has withdrawn their lawsuit. We're kind of up to a point now where we're close enough to early voting and those kind of things that backing it up now would be even more challenging. Again, as we talked about, we believe and I believe that the lines that we drew fit perfectly within the standards that the Supreme Court ruled in Calais versus Louisiana. And so I feel really good about that.
17: Yeah, and they have gone very clearly down the line in different states saying, okay, here's where we are, here's what we see, and the Supreme Court's been very clear. So even if that court did come in here, a court did come in and blow the whole thing up, I think it's pretty clear the Supreme Court would come back on the other side and be like, nah, you guys aren't doing this. But I just wonder what the fear is of it kind of messing with the elections as we get closer and closer to them. And I agree with you. I don't think there's really much of a threat here for that.
18: I think in your home state, the Supreme Court coming in and ruling on the Alabama redistricting, when they affirmed that at the Supreme level, I think that really took a lot of steam out of lot of these kind of cases.
17: Agreed. I think we watched as the Supreme Court like slowly walk through a bunch of different places and ruled in a way that made it very clear where they stand on all of this. And I think that's probably a pretty clear thing. You wrote an opinion piece 17 hours and 39 minutes ago for the Free Press. New law will lift curtain on school spending, Senator Watson writes. And your argument here is that people need to have a better view on where those dollars are going. And you want to open up this Better Spending, Better Schools Act. Tell people what it does. I think it's an interesting piece of legislation.
18: Yeah. So one of the things about school budgets is they're, as I say in the letter, they're very complicated. The information's all there. It's not that anybody's hiding anything. The way it is published, the way it's organized is extremely difficult for elected officials, people, just normal individuals, watchdog groups. So I passed a law this year along with the help of the General Assembly that creates a structured reporting format so that the general public as well as others can clearly identify how their tax dollars are being spent by K-12 education. And it's going to be published on the State Department of Education's website, so it's accessible to everyone. We will, nothing's ever perfect the first time you bring it out. So over the next few years, we will improve upon it to where it's easily seen, easily to decipher for people to see how their tax dollars are being spent, how much of it's federal, how much of it's state, how much Medicaid reimbursement are they getting. A lot of folks don't realize that they get Medicaid reimbursement. You know, I've been very clear about our fiscal responsibility when it comes to K-12 education, and we need to make it very clear to the taxpayer how their money's being spent.
17: I agree with that completely. We've talked about this before. There are some data centers on the in the mix in Chattanooga and in the area. There's a big fight going on right now in Nashville over a data center in the parking lot of the Nashville Zoo, they say. That's not really accurate, but also on the campus of an HBCU there. And you sort of have a lot of people concerned about these things, and they want more legislation. It seems to be a pretty bipartisan issue about less data centers, but they got to go somewhere, right? And there's a lot of, I don't know if you want to put like a blanket, we're not going to do these moratoriums. There's some talk of that. Do you see any movement in the near future against data centers legislatively?
18: Yeah, I think there's a lot of concern about it because, you know, obviously there's the energy side of it, there's the water consumption side of it, and then there's the just the noise side of it. They're incredibly loud. The challenge is that they are also very essential to the technology that everyone is using today. And we certainly don't want our adversaries to control it. We don't want our data centers set up in some foreign area. I think from my perspective, this is really a discussion that should germinate, originate, and be held at the local level. There are some communities where this is something that would be an economic as well as a financial attraction to them. And so I would prefer that this be worked out. As you're seeing a lot of local government stepping up and saying, yeah, we're not going to do it here. A lot of local communities saying, yeah, we're not going to do it here. I think that's the way it's best managed. I do think data centers are like prisons or like mental health facilities where everybody knows we need one. They just don't want it in their neighborhood. It's a delicate balance. I do think that as technology improves, that these data centers will get smaller and they'll get become less energy consumption. You know, one of the things that we're looking at is that they have to provide their own energy source so that they don't draw from the energy grid that the general public uses. But I would like to see the discussion more at the local level rather than at the state or federal level.
17: This is some supervillain stuff you're talking about here. Like, let Elon Musk have his own little nuke plant? Is that what we're talking about?
18: Well, I mean, his AI facility that he's building out in Memphis has its own power generation system because the electric grid could not sustain it. And so he's brought in his own system to power it. And then, of course, he can, if he has excess energy, he can sell that on the grid. You know, people don't realize because TVA is such a big part of our heritage and culture here, but Tennessee has been an energy importer for the past several years, meaning that we have been having to buy energy in order to sustain some of our manufacturing because the energy grid here, that's why we're going to you're hearing Tennessee talking about investing in nuclear more, but we've put $60 million in the budget to do to attract some nuclear business here. We're getting into the micro reactors because we've had to import more energy in order to sustain the industrial base that we have here. So when Elon Musk put his place in out in West Tennessee, he had to bring his own energy source with him.
17: All right, let's talk about the big fight happening this weekend. Iran, America, who you got? No, I'm just kidding. Do you believe the
18: Iron Sheik? Where's the Iron Sheik when you need
17: him? No kidding. I know you weren't on the program, but over the weekend, I'm going to take a little sidetrack here for a second. But over the earlier in the week at the Knicks game where they booed Donald Trump, which they clearly did, I thought the president of the United States should have leaned into that. And maybe this is my heel nature. I don't know if that's the case, but I thought the president should have leaned into this and thought, so we'll do our wrestling question now. And he should have done like sort of a, okay, fine. You want to boo me? That's fine. I'm a heel. That's fine. In New York, I'm a heel, but everywhere else in America, the real world, I'm a face, like Bret Hart in Canada and Bret Hart in America during that run there. And instead, he got all butthurt about it. It's like, they weren't booing me, but they were booing him. But I likened it to the Iron Sheik coming out during the national anthem and that kind of reaction you would have gotten there. Should Trump have played that better?
18: I think, I hadn't thought of it that way, but that's actually a really good – because it's true. I mean, you get – you know, if you look at I just happened to catch something on TV about that. You know, everybody's a big Knicks fan now. But you know what? All these people are wealthy, elite Democrats that are these that talk about the middle class and the underclass and all that kind of stuff. And yet here they, you know, they're at these games that they're paying $7,000, $10,000, $20,000 a ticket for, and now all of them are Knicks fans. I know there are some who've, you know, like the LA fans that are just constant LA fans.
17: Sure.
18: But I think in middle America, nobody cares, and in middle America, Donald Trump is still very popular, despite what the coastal elites want to make you try and believe. And each election that he endorses someone and they win is just a further testament that he still has a lot of influence. Now, granted, you know, we've got economic headwinds ahead of us that we've got to try and figure out, gas prices, all that kind of stuff. Certainly dealing with the Iranian situation is going to make a big difference in that. I hope we actually do have some kind of deal that we can start to really lower some of the fuel costs, because fuel costs, you know, it transcends all other sectors. Everything else gets more expensive when
17: exactly.
18: Fuel gets expensive.
17: Agree completely. That's his big issue. So here's what I found funny. Since you brought up gas price, I'll close on this.
18: Yeah.
17: $2.96, $2.99, $2.99. The audience yesterday was saying they run into these things. I saw it. I had said, send them in. Got a bunch of pictures of two something. Yeah. Why? And I looked, I did the research. Across the state of Tennessee, Chattanooga is the only place seeing two and change. Why is that? And are we trending towards this?
18: Yeah, well, I don't know the exact answer, but I do know that, you know, the price at the pump is a pre-negotiated price that often will be either before or after something happens on the commodities market. And so those prices may have been negotiated before the price went back up again. And then next week, you may see our price at, you know, 310, where everybody else is now at 305. Okay. But again, I mean, you know, in the grand scheme of the thing, in the world market, $3 for a gallon of gas is not a bad deal when you compare it to Europe or some of our coastal states. Sure. But you know, for a state that prides itself on a low cost of living, we've got to continue to push and get those energy prices across all sectors. We've got to get our energy prices improved.
17: Yeah, 100% correct. And it's nice to see that happening. Gasoline prices need to be around 270, I think, before the election. Otherwise, things are going to be pretty bad for Republicans. All right, Bo Watson, thank you very much. Always appreciate him coming up.
12: I'm Yaffe, and this is Conversation Piece.
13: Welcome, Hamilton County Mayor Weston Womp. We just appreciate your willingness to come on. I'm going to start it off, you know, I'm just going to say congratulations to the city, to the county, on a job well done with Spain being here, Mayor. This is just great for the city.
19: Yeah, it's a surreal kind of experience to have some of the most famous athletes in the world hanging out in Chattanooga. Lamine made an appearance at Lookout Valley Elementary. We don't know why, but he was out on the yard of of Lookout Valley Elementary, posting on Instagram to his 50 million followers yesterday. He made and these guys, you know, they at the event where we were able to invite the public, they were so good to the kids there. There were hundreds of kids who walked away with, you know, what would be the most sought after autograph. It's like walking away with Tom Brady and Patrick Mahomes autographs. So that's for those cool. of us who didn't grow up in the soccer tradition, it's hard to appreciate what an international sport it is. And Pedri and Rodri and Gavi and certainly Lamine Yamal, you know, we've got some of the most famous athletes in the world who are hanging out in Chattanooga. So it's cool. We're all Spanish football fans now.
13: We had Sean McDaniel on just a few minutes ago, who's the liaison between the team and Chattanooga. And he says, looking out at the Baylor field with them practicing, it's probably about $1 billion worth of worth of athletes there, which is just unbelievable. And just hats off to the mayor of Kelly and you. All right, let's get this
19: Let me share this one thing. I think you'll appreciate this last point, because we have really focused and in a lot of ways refocused our tourism efforts on recruiting events and experiences that will bring people to Chattanooga, that will elevate Hamilton County to a national and international stage. But we've really focused on things that we feel like also will benefit our people, right? We don't want tourism and these events just to be a distraction or even a disruption. And this is a unique one, probably a once in a lifetime, but I think it really fits that theme. We've tried to focus more on sports. This has always been a great sports town. And I just want to give, you know, hats off to Tim Morgan, who the county funded Sports and Events Corporation was the lead part of the host committee. Chattanooga Tourism played a big role. The county traditionally has been the lead partner in all tourism related activity and marketing, but this was different. And it's one of those things where credit ought to be given where it's due, and Tim Morgan and his team did a great job. And then candidly, you know, like I said, even the day we welcomed Spain, if it wasn't for Mayor Kelly and the Brock brothers and those who started CFC, I don't think we'd have ever been the recognizable soccer town that would have been considered in the first place.
13: You are correct. And, you know, this brings up the large indoor sports facility that that you want to happen during your run as mayor, which is one of your goals.
19: Yeah, I think it'd be a big deal. You know, Chattanooga, Hamilton County, unique in the state of Tennessee. I think we've got the most upside in the state. We just need to pick our battles. We need to lean into our strengths. It's the reason we care so much about this riverfront project. But I talked a lot to Stuart McWhorter, the Commissioner of Economic Development, about what are our unique strengths? How do we continue to be the best version of ourselves? Camp Jordan is the largest sports complex in the state of Tennessee. It's one of the largest east of the Mississippi. I don't think a lot of people here realize that.
13: Never knew it.
19: You know, and it's managed on a shoestring budget by the city of East Ridge. They're very interested in a partnership. We've made some investments at East Ridge over the last year. But this indoor facility would be exactly like I described our strategy around Spain. It would be a huge tourism investment that would also be a huge investment in our own kids, in their development as volleyball players, as basketball players, wrestlers, cheerleaders. It's a facility. We don't have anything like it. We've got a big court shortage. Any basketball coach from, you know, 5 and 6 year olds all the way to AAU knows that it's tough to get a court in this community. And we do think there's an opportunity for the county to come alongside East Ridge. We've been working with state leaders. And I think here in the next few weeks, we're going to take the first step. I'm excited about that. Certainly something that Representative Helton, we've talked to her quite a bit about it. Lee Helton on the county commission, Mike Chauncey on the county commission. And then the mayor of East Ridge certainly is a person who believes in this vision. And it's a unique one. I think for a community like ours that has more and more people interested in it, we need to get creative when we think about tourism. We want people visiting here, but we want to be making investments in our community that are first and foremost good for the people who live here.
13: And you know what? We bring up that with tourism and the sales tax in unincorporated parts of the county. You know, they're benefiting from all these tourism dollars. I think that's only fair to get that help as well from them. And that I think that's what you're trying.
19: Yes, sir. Yeah, I mean, we're looking at the county, and in a lot of ways, if you think about Chattanooga National Park City, that designation, in all due respect, it comes as a result of state parks and mountains and creeks in the county, right? I mean, the lake is primarily in the county. The state parks now, we're looking at our fifth state park at McDonald Farm. Most of the state park infrastructure is out in the county. And so in a lot of ways, it's a city surrounded by a park. But you're right. It, as we develop more of a reputation as one of America's great outdoor cities, the county's got more skin in that game than I think people have realized, right? I mean, there are very few. You talk about another thing like Camp Jordan that we take for granted. Mm-hmm. There are very few local parks in America that are as amazing as Chester Frost. And I grew up in Hickson. And you know, JR's daughters would probably feel the same way. It's like, you know, Chester Frost and a yawn. You know, go with new eyes, at sunset and drive through Chester Frost and tell me how many county parks in America look like that, right? So we've got an opportunity. If we'll just keep getting better at what we've always been good at, that's really the recipe for a great community here and developing tourism, but more importantly, developing a place that's great to grow up in.
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21: Thank you. My husband and I are both military. He just gave money or GI Bill to our two children, which are 5 and 2. And we have $10,000 and they're $529. And we're investing $200 a month into their $529. But I just wanted to see, like, is that enough? Should it be more? Again, they would get 12 months of his GI Bill, which I think actually equates to more than just one school year.
22: So his GI benefits for children's college education is 1 year of his income?
21: No, so the GI Bill would cover 12 months of school for each child.
22: I thought it covered all of it. Oh, cool. Interesting. All right, so you got 12 months. All right, so, you know, what I would do is just say, all right, where are we going to be living, do we think, when we retire from the military? In other words, where will be the state school that we are the resident? You want to guess? What state?
21: North Carolina.
22: North Carolina.
21: Yeah,
22: you'll still be there.
21: National
22: okay.
21: Guard.
22: All right, so, you know, University of North Carolina or whatever, that's a state school, all right? And what is the tuition? $14,000 a year. What's room and board? Probably about double that. Probably about that much again. So probably $25,000-$30,000 times 4. So $120,000. Oh, minus 1 year because military's
23: but
22: picking
23: times
22: that up.
23: 3. Yeah.
22: So times 3 instead. So now we got 90 or $100,000. So our $10,000 at 2 years old, what's it going to turn into by the time we get there? And plus our $200, is that going to turn into, you know, $100,000. You're going to be pretty close.
23: Yeah, but also looking at the rate of tuition increases, the average has been year to year, because it's one of the wildest.
22: Yeah, and I would underfund the 529 and overfund some of your other investing that you could use at that point. Because what happens a lot of times is by the time you get there, two or three things can occur. One is they get scholarships for whatever reason. A, they applied for them. B, they're academically or athletically gifted. And if they get a scholarship, the amount of their scholarship can be removed from the 529 with no penalties or taxes. Okay? So, okay. You know, but that money now is set free instead of being trapped in the 529 growing tax-free. So that's one thing that can occur. Another thing that can occur is you guys are sitting on a pile of money by then because you're doing a great job. I mean, we're talking 15 years from now. You know, what's that going to look like? You're going to be millionaires easy, and you're going to have other money laying around, and you might decide all kinds of different things. They decide not to go to college. They want to go and be in the trades and get a certification in whatever it's called 15 years from now. We might call it AI today. And they want to be a tech person, and they don't need a four-year degree to do that. You want to be in cybersecurity, and you don't need a four-year degree to do that. You don't need a four-year degree to be a programmer, for God's sakes, right now, for sure, and so on, right? And so that's, you know, maybe they want to be a diesel mechanic, and it's a two-year certification. By the way, diesel mechanics right now are making $120 a year, which is more than a lot of lawyers make. So, you know, let's just think through what is it they're going to do. They may or may not be four-year University of North Carolina. I recommend college if they study something that's actually usable. You don't want a degree in left-handed puppetry. You'll end up being a barista. But you do need to get. But if you get a good, solid degree in something that's usable in the marketplace, I still recommend college. So that's how you plan it out. You just look out there and go, what's it cost? And then you back out what you've already got covered and then go, I want to come up a little short because I'm going to have other money.
23: Mm-hmm. Yeah, because the hard thing, especially Michelle, which... it's such a great position to be in that you guys are looking at baby steps 4, 5, and 6, like you're looking at college and you're able to fund it. And because of how young your kids are and how fast that money can grow, that's a scenario where it can be overfunded. So you do want to just be watching the numbers and make sure for majority of people out there, that's not an issue for them, right? They're trying to save for retirement and their kids are 16, 17 and they don't have money for college. So
22: right.
23: You're on a good scenario, but you are one that you do want to be looking at. Like Winston and I mean, we funded a ton. Amelia's 11 and we slowed down hers just because of
22: you're
23: all
22: probably
23: this.
22: Done.
23: Just to say,
22: you're
23: I
22: probably done.
23: Again, I don't know what she's going to do. And financially, whatever's in there that will grow for the next, you know, 6 years. And then if it's not enough, can we cash flow behind it? But that's because we've been doing the baby steps for 15 years too. So it's all, but it's something to think about, especially because your kids are so young, Michelle.
22: I love this question. By the way, thank you for your service to the country. I'll give you one other thing. Go ahead and start brainwashing them on two things. I mean, parent them. Okay? Thing number one is that you want to brainwash, I mean, parent them on, is that they are going to engage in some kind of continuous learning after high school. They need to learn something beyond high school. If it's a trade or if it's college, whatever. So this is your college fund. This is your college fund. This is your college fund. Show them when they're 12. This is your college fund, which presupposes in their little mind that they're going to college. That's brainwash number one. Brainwash number two is where you go to school does not matter. So you're not going to school at a super expensive school. We're not paying for it. So we went to the University of Tennessee. We're in Tennessee. Sharon and I did. We taught our kids to say, go Vols, early. Go Vols. Presupposes you're going to be a Vol. All three of them were.
23: Brainwashing worked.

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0: It's the nature of the system here. I mean, you're looking at a president who's been in power for more than two decades. He is showing no signs of changing strategy at all. You're not seeing protests out on the streets. How long can he last put up with this level of discontent? Well, there's no sign that he's about to break or bend anytime soon.
1: All right, Ian Pannell, they're in Moscow right now, above the Kremlin itself. Thank you so much for taking the time, Ian. Good luck.
0: Thanks, Brad.
2: And one last thing. You may remember a couple weeks ago, Anthropic, the AI company, announced Mythos, that flashy new super powerful model that it didn't make public. The reason, company executives said, was because it was too good. Specifically, the company said Mythos was too good at identifying flaws in computer code. And while that may sound like a great tool to patch up cybersecurity flaws, it's also a blaring signal to all the cyber criminals in the world, saying, hey, look at this cool new crowbar you can use to pry open digital locks on governments, businesses, basically anything with a password.
3: We see risks around cyber, as we've discussed with our Mythos model.
2: That's Anthropic CEO Dario Amodei speaking with our Lindsay Davis on ABC News Live Prime. He's recently been suggesting AI companies slow down development in an effort to better assess the risks of the technology, which is what made Anthropic's latest model so interesting. This week, Anthropic introduced Fable 5, another model that it says is on the same level of capability as Mythos, with none of the cybersecurity doomsday scenarios. The way they did this is by kicking certain requests, mainly those having to do with computer coding, down to a less powerful model. Amodei says it's all part of an effort to align what an AI can do with people's best interests.
3: Fable is one of the most aligned models that we've ever released. We continue to produce AI safety and AI alignment work constantly.
2: But in the last day or so, as people have been playing around with Fable 5, some have noticed they're getting booted over to the lower tier technology kind of a lot. One popular cybersecurity newsletter even said, Fable 5 is a restaurant where the menu is a list of reasons you can't eat.
4: Overall, I feel the guardrails are way too strict.
2: That's Mehul Mohan, a software engineer and content creator. He says Mythos, and now Fable, were pitched as these AI models that were really good at solving cybersecurity problems. But in his experience, the safety measures Anthropic put in place around Fable negates the very thing it's supposed to be good at.
4: What we have seen with Anthropic's release, what they are boasting about, that this is like a good model for cybersecurity use cases, those use cases, I feel, have been mostly guardrailed.
2: Anthropic says it tuned these safeguards conservatively. In the blog post announcing Fable 5, Anthropic said the model will sometimes catch harmless requests, though they trigger on average in less than 5% of sessions. It adds better models are in the pipeline and that we're working to improve our safeguards and reduce false positives as quickly as we can. Mohan tells me it won't be a moment too soon because Anthropic's competitors are right on its heels. Just goes to show, when it comes to making a safe AI technology, too good can turn into not good enough pretty quickly. Hey, thanks so much for listening to Start Here Weekend from ABC News. Start Here Weekend is produced by Aaron Ferrer, Emily Schutz, Kelly Therese, Jen Newman, and Anthony Ali. Ariel Chester is our social media producer. Josh Cohen is director of podcast programming. And Brad Milkey is our managing editor. Thanks to John Newman, Tara Gimbel, Eamon McNiff, and Katie Dendas. 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And of course, check us out right here for another edition of Start Here Weekend. For Brad Milkey, I'm Mike Dubusky. We'll see you next week.
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8: From ABC News, I'm Brian Clark. New York City waited 53 years to celebrate a Knicks NBA championship. And that celebration came last night when the Knicks beat the San Antonio Spurs to win the NBA Finals. Series MVP Jalen Brunson scored 45 points. His father, Rick, a Knicks assistant coach, ABC's Trevor Ault, asked Jalen Brunson,
9: "What does it mean to you to get to experience this with your dad alongside you?"
10: The world. But to be able to do this with him, I would not trade it for anything.
8: There'll be a parade Thursday in New York City where police say they made numerous arrests among disorderly people after last night's game. There were even gunshots reported in Times Square. There have been reports of a peace deal with Iran before, but as President Trump says, the sides are closer to signing an agreement. ABC's chief global affairs correspondent Martha Raddatz in Jerusalem says,
11: "This does feel different because we have heard from the Iranians. They believe they will sign a deal, saying they are looking at the final memorandum from the United States. There are also those promises from President Trump that if a deal is signed, and it would likely be virtual today, some sort of virtual meeting or signing, that the Strait of Hormuz would open immediately, and he claims the oil prices would plummet. We're not sure that would happen right away."
8: Today's the president's 80th birthday. He'll attend a UFC fight card that's taking place on the White House South Lawn. Then it's off to France for G7 meetings. One key topic of discussion will be the next steps in the Middle East. Three Philadelphia police officers were shot Saturday responding to a shooting in the city's Winfield neighborhood. Mayor Sherelle Parker said,
12: "One was shot in the face. One was shot in the hip. And one was shot in the leg."
8: The officers are in stable condition. The suspect was pronounced dead at the scene. You're listening to ABC News.
13: Here's the official forecast, showers and thunderstorms today. Windy with gusts nearing 20 miles per hour, a high temperature of 89, but that heat index making it feel like 98. Rain and thunderstorms continue into tonight, the low 68. Mostly sunny, heading back to work tomorrow at a high of 82. Monday night, mostly cloudy and 64. Partly sunny on Tuesday with a high of 83. Tuesday night, partly cloudy, our low 64 degrees. I'm Craig Allen on Talk Radio 102.3.
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16: Well-known author, investment banker, consumer advocate, analyst, trader. Chris Markowski is the watchdog on Wall Street.
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16: This is the watchdog on Wall Street.
19: All right. I am I'm fired up, to say the least, today here on the program. We have so many wonderful, wonderful things to talk about. Teachable moments over the course of the week. We'd be like, Markowski, you're excited. The markets are bouncing around all over the place. Tech wreck. What are we going to do? Market carnage. Chill. Buddy, relax. Okay? Don't. I say this again and again. My job is to keep people from doing stupid stuff. Last week on the program, I know we were talking about Nassim Nicholas Taleb. We were talking about Daniel Kahneman. These are people that I am massive fans of, people that you can learn from. If you're not familiar with Daniel Kahneman, I know I talk about Taleb a little bit more here on the program. Daniel Kahneman is a psychologist who won the Nobel Prize in economics. And basically, his life's work is about, in essence, proving how your confidence is lying to you. And he poses this question. I want you to, again, this is going to be an investment IQ test for everybody right here and now. A bat and a ball cost $1.10. Follow along. The bat costs $1 more than the ball. How much is the ball? Did you realize that more than 50% of students at Harvard, MIT, and Princeton say right off the bat 10 cents when the answer is 5? It's amazing, but this is what happens. Okay, people get wrapped up into their ideas and they lose. These tech wrecks, these market sell-offs, these things that happen, you know, we get the phone calls, we get the emails, the people signing up, eventually learning from their mistakes, signing up for our personal CFO program. At some point in time, you're going to have to learn and you're going to have to start doing things the right way. With that being said, it's time to embrace the suck. What do you think probably the suckiest period of time was for investors? Let's just go back. I'm going to go back 30 years. I'll go back 30 years when we started Markowski Investments. I said, you know, without a doubt to me, the worst point in time was the Great Recession. And I'm going to define worst point in time for you. Worse in the sense is that people really, really did horrific things. A lot of people did some really dumb things during COVID as well. But during the Great Recession, people, it's almost like they thought that capitalism was going to end. The sky was going to fall. And if you go back, and you can actually go back, you can listen to programs that I did at that time, me jumping up and down, warning people, don't be stupid. Don't do dumb things. Don't try to guess what the market's going to do next. We were doing portfolio evaluation after portfolio evaluation. And again, many of the portfolios that we took in at that point in time, they had a lot of garbage in the portfolios. And we cleaned all that gunk out. We got rid of all that gunk. But I remember people saying, you're holding on to these banks. Do you know what's going to happen? Oh, no, no, no. And I'm like, just listen to me. Just listen to me. You got to understand what's going to happen. This is going to pass. You just held put during that point in time. Your money has gone up by at least tenfold. By at least tenfold. If you were smart and you put more money to work at that point in time. And that was another difficulty that we had at Markowski Investments. Was trying to think, listen, people, you got to get to work here. Well, you know, things could go lower. No kidding, things could go lower. But they're not going to go lower forever. I don't know where the exact bottom is. I don't know where the exact top is. You know, it's the idiots on TV that claim that they know, but they never get it right. It's what you're making on the in-between. Does it make it really make a whole big load of difference? You know, you're going to try to bottom tick something and top tick something if you're going to see 10 times on your money anyway over an extended period of time? No way, no how. You take advantage of it. There's a myriad of reasons why we're seeing all sorts of issues in the financial markets right now. Listen, we go over them on a daily basis on my podcast. I cover the geopolitical stuff. I cover global economics, all the things that are happening here, there, and everywhere. And as I said, subscribe to our podcast. It's free, and you're going to learn all about that stuff. Inflation issues, we're going to talk about that a little bit later on in the program today. Yeah, it's a problem. It's a problem. It's not just oil, as we pointed that out. It's been excessive government spending. Well, it's been that way for decades. Now, every single event, every single massive event is always presented some sort of, you know, near death, cataclysmic event, unprecedented in every way, might take the world down. Listen, nonsense. Okay. Yeah. No one likes seeing the, you know, wait, it's all market down 1,000. Oh, tech stocks leading. Whatever. Okay. My question is this. Okay. Where was your portfolio 5 years ago, 10 years ago, 20 years ago, 30 years ago, if you've done things the right way? Now, the people with them doing things the right way, they know what they've done. Are you one of those people out there that are still trying to guess what's going to happen next? You think you're going to bottom tick? You think you're going to top tick? Should have done this, should have done that. You're playing those games in your mind all the time. That is a complete exercise and futility. and it always leads to short-term bad decisions that counter long-term ideals, plans, goals, you name it. In my opinion, stupid, emotion-driven decisions have blown up more portfolios than the con artists will. The Wolves on Wall Street, the Jordan Belforts of the world. The numbers don't lie. They do. Again, Kahneman, Nobel Prize winner, economics, okay? He proves that. The psychology of investors. I know I've told this story before here on the program, but it kind of goes along with this. Back when I was in high school, played football. Many did the same. And a little bit different. Different back then than it was today, because I had some kids that played football in high school as well. We'd have those double session practices 3 weeks before school started in August, 5 days a week. Then you'd have that extra session on Saturday morning. Practice is 2.5 hours in the morning, 2.5 hours in the afternoon. Again, upstate New York, but upstate New York in August is hot and humid, 80s and the 90s every day. Many of us also, because we all had jobs in the evening as well. We'd be sitting there. You know, we had our bagged lunches that our moms would make us, and we would be commiserating with one another. You know, this sucks, man. Does this suck? And every year, dozens of kids couldn't hack it and quit. Maybe we'd have 50 to 60 kids first few days, first week. And through attrition, we'd end up with a team of about 30. And I never, ever forgot. We had a linebacker coach that I liked. He says something like this. You guys are going to have to embrace the suck. You got to get through the suck and get through to the other side. And everything is going to be great, because guess what? We got football games coming up Friday night, and it's going to be packed, and it's going to be under the lights, and it's all going to be worth it. And he was right. That's what successful investors do. You embrace these sucky times and you reap the long-term rewards, and it's going to be worth it every time. You know, you want me to give a deep dive into the market sell-offs and, oh my God, what's happening with this stock and what the carnage is? You can read all the stories out there that you want to, okay? Again, does it really matter? In the grand scheme of things, does it really matter? No. No, it doesn't. You know, there's that line that I've talked about, I brought up here before, and I called it probably one of the biggest trash-talking financial lines in history. Came from J.P. Morgan himself. J.P. Morgan said during stock sell-offs or bear markets, stocks return to their rightful owners. And this is J.P. Morgan. This is 100 years ago. So investors do stupid things, and smart money sits and watches and takes advantage of the situation. 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Again, I invite each and every one of you here that are listening to the program, and that's everybody, okay, to get to our website, become a part of our family at Markowski Investments, sign up for our personal CFO program. 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Don't go anywhere. Oh, we're talking hot IPOs when we get back. Everybody loves talking about hot IPOs. We'll be back. Never to return again.
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0: taking Wall Street's liars, crooks, and cheats out behind the woodshed. 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
1: Welcome back. A little bit more. I want to talk about this before we move on, because we're going to talk about hot IPOs. I'm going to blow you away with some numbers. Get back to JP Morgan and his trash talk. It's inevitable. It happens all the time. Okay? The transfer of wealth, of assets from undercapitalized, overleveraged, emotionally driven participants to long-term holders with discipline and conviction. My clients, are you tired? Are you tired of losing to my clients? Yeah, you talk about sell-off, AI sell-off, whatever it may be. Oh, it's spending concerns, and it's colliding with interest rate fears. Yeah, that's great. It's a newspaper story. That's a newspaper story. They're doing their job. You want the real story? Too much leverage packed into too few positions. Algorithms all pointing in the same direction. Once that momentum starts, nothing going to stop it. Now, you think, and your advisor that's got you moving and grooving and all of these things and selling and buying all that good stuff, buy, sell, hold. Yeah, you're competing against Goldman Sachs, J.P. Morgan. You're competing against Ken Griffin's Citadel. These people know where all the money is. They know how it's positioned. They know where the stop orders are. They can play all of the options. They can lean on markets. Explain it this way. I haven't done it in a while, but anybody familiar with title boxing? You know, the little boxing gym, you go in there and you have like the trainer and it's fun, and you put the gloves on and you wail on the bag and it's get the various different rounds. Well, I have a friend that owns a title gym up in Long Island when I used to live up there. And he's a serious fighter. He fought in the Olympics. Okay. He was no joke. Anyway, give me some private lessons on hitting a bag and all that stuff, and I was getting pretty good at it, at fighting a bag. Now, again, I'm getting pretty good at it, but you know what I'm not going to do? With my little knowledge, which can be a very dangerous thing, am I going to step in a ring with a real fighter? No, they kill me. Do you understand? That's what all of you people are doing with your stupid trading accounts, your Robinhood accounts, all that crap. Your broker trying to trade you in and out of things. This is nothing new. I've explained this story before. It's the same movie, man. Back in the dot-com era, discount brokerages running all the clever commercials out there. Oh, we got a tow truck driver with a private island. Kids getting grounded for parking their helicopters. You know, they can't go out. All these great traders, right? E-Trade Center, Midtown Manhattan, a casino dressed up as a financial services company. They all lost. What do we tell you about Robinhood and their earnings? I said, yeah, they're going to do well at first, and then everybody's going to lose money, and then their earnings are going to go down because nobody's going to have any money to trade with anymore. We were right again. And yeah, they're slicker now. The platforms are slicker. They're more inclined to almost like gambling sites. But again, like the Hunger Games, may the odds be in your favor. They're not. Do you think that wealthy people handle their money this way? That's number three. Number three on the Markowski investments process. Road to riches. Invest like you're wealthy. You think they're staring at a screen all day? No. So you shouldn't do it either. At some point in time, people, you have to wake up. And I've explained this to you before. We talked about Daniel Kahneman. You are not wired. Human beings are not wired to be great investors. Why they lose all the time. As I said, the most accurate job description. What do you do for a living? Well, I keep people from doing dumb stuff with their money. I try to keep people from doing dumb stuff with their money. They're not, nobody's making any new mistakes out there. The same crap. Again and again and again. Different people, same crap. Over and over and over again. Remember I described my job is, I'm kind of like, you know, Sisyphus, you know, from the Greek mythology. You push the rock to the top of the hill and it rolls back on down on top of me again and again and again. That's the life. That's the life of your watchdog on Wall Street. That's the lives of we, the people at Markowski Investments, trying to help people out. Again, you know, we talked about this. Braining running on fast thinking, emotional, instinctive, automatic. Then there's slow thinking, logical, deliberate, analytical. Bad investment decisions happen when the fast system takes the wheel without a filter. Fear, greed, FOMO, the desperate need not to be wrong, okay? That lives in the fast system. The markets are designed. The financial media is designed. It's designed to get you to do dumb things. They want to keep you in the fast system, in the driver's seat all the time. That's how they make money. That's not how you make money. 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The original program my brothers and I put together when we started building Markowski Investments in the 1990s was our account repair program, helping people who had been churned and burned by boiler room operators like Stratton Oakmont, dot-com frauds. 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I believe in it. Right. 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Oh, we're going to talk IPOs. We're going to have fun. I got some great stories, too. 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
0: Chris Markowski is the Watchdog on Wall Street. 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
5: Good morning and welcome to The Flatline. I'm your host, Rick Hughes, and for the next few minutes, please stick around. It won't be long. Only about 30 minutes of motivation, some inspiration, some education, and no manipulation. We don't con you. We're not trying to play games. We're not trying to sell you anything or raise money. We're just trying to give you information. Information that will help you verify and identify the plan of God for your life, if you're interested. And if you are, then you can orient and adjust to the plan. That's really up to you. But the Flatline Radio Show, going now on 20 years or so, we've been putting this show on the air, is all about teaching you the mechanics to the Christian life. And what I'm looking for, I'll tell you right up front, I'm looking for people that are seriously wanting to learn and grow and understand what God's plan for their life is. I'm looking for Christians that are hungry to reach maturity, hungry to learn God's word and how it works in their life. You know, there's a lot of Christians out there that are not hungry. They're just happy to sing a few songs about Jesus and maybe go home and enjoy a good lunch and watch TV. And that's fine. Nothing. I'm just kind of making light of that. But you know what I'm talking about? I'm talking about serious people who want to seriously grow in the grace and knowledge of their Lord and Savior, Jesus Christ. Recently, our president, Donald J. Trump, read a statement out of the Bible from 2 Chronicles 7:14. This follows up what I was talking about last Sunday on our show about the nation and what destroys a nation like ours. And I took that out of Hosea chapter 4, where it said, "My people are destroyed for lack of knowledge. Since you've rejected knowledge, I'll reject you." And that's the point. Who wants to learn anything? Who wants to understand? Who wants to come to grips with it? But listen to this passage here in 2 Chronicles 7:14. I'll repeat this again. This is the passage the president read. "If my people who are called by my name will humble themselves and pray and seek my face, turn from their wicked ways, then I will hear from heaven. I will forgive their sin and heal their land." That verse is God's response to Solomon after the dedication of his temple. When he built the Solomon's temple and 7 days after the party, God came that night to speak to him. In chapter 6 of Solomon, 2 Chronicles, you can read the prayer of dedication and the act of God who accepted and sealed the dedication of Solomon's temple. In 2 Chronicles chapter 7, verse 1, when Solomon had finished praying, fire came down from heaven and consumed the burnt offering, and the sacrifices and the glory of the Lord filled the temple. After all the days and the people had returned home, the Lord appeared to Solomon that night and gave him the information I just read to you. That's our passage. "If my people" refers to the nation Israel. The condition for forgiveness and recovery of God's blessing required one simple word: "If my people will humble themselves." That means if they will orient to the authority of God's word. In the book of Philippians, we are told by the Apostle Paul the Lord Jesus Christ in the human flesh had to humble himself in order to fulfill God's plan. In Philippians 2, 6 through 8, "who being in the form of God did not consider it robbery to be equal with God, but made himself of no reputation, taking upon himself the form of a bondservant." That's a doulos in the Greek word, doulos, D-O-U-L-O-S, "and becoming the likeness of a man. And being found in appearance as a man, he humbled himself." That means he stepped out of his divine nature, took on a human nature, and became obedient to the point of death, even the death of the cross. So the Lord Jesus Christ was God himself in the flesh and man in the flesh, undiminished deity, true humanity in one body. And that's what he had to step out of that deity. He never did any miracles to take care of himself. He performed a lot of miracles, but nothing to aid his own personal life. There's a song that said he could have called 10,000 angels to destroy the world and set him free, but he died alone for you and me, and that's exactly true. What this is describing is the hypostatic union of our Lord, who was actually God and man in one body forever. And I'm telling you, he never used his deity to sustain his humanity. Rather, he submitted to the Father's plan for him to go to the cross, and that required humility, to die for the sins of all mankind. 1 John 2:2 says, "And he himself is the propitiation for our sins, and not for ours only, but also for the whole world." Humility does not mean weakness, by the way, but rather acceptance of authority. Obedience to higher authority is the attribute of humility. So when you refuse the wisdom of God for your life and you say, "Well, I'm not interested, God. I got a better plan, God. I got it figured out," then you are demonstrating just how arrogant you are by justifying your own actions. No Christian, no born-again believer can ever glorify God without possessing humility, which is obedience and obedience to God's plan. James says it in James 4:10, "Humble yourselves in the sight of the Lord, and he will lift you up." If we use that 2 Chronicles 7:14 passage as a national template, then we can see the only way to reverse the course in a failing nation such as ours is by a national movement of humility, whether it's self-induced or brought about by suffering and defeat. So let's be honest. Can you see Americans getting on their knees and admitting our arrogance? Can you see that? I mean, after all, we kicked God out of our schools by allowing a known atheist to win a lawsuit that shut down all school prayer. The opposition to God in the public arena continues today with the Freedom From Religion Foundation that has thousands and thousands of members. So that verse in 2 Chronicles 7:14 goes on to give the conditions for a national revival and renewal. If they will humble themselves and pray. And this may come as a shock to you, but many Christians really don't even know how to pray. That may surprise you. They don't even know how to pray. Do you know how to pray? Do you even know that your prayers are being heard or answered? Did you know the scriptures tell us in Psalm 66:18, if I regard iniquity in my heart, the Lord will not hear my prayer? What does that mean? Well, for one thing, it means that an arrogant person's prayers will never be heard by God. You never approach God's throne in prayer while hiding sin in your heart. If you wish to be heard by God and to get answers from God, then you must follow the proper prayer protocol laid out in the Bible. That means, number one, we pray to the Father. We don't pray to Jesus, our Lord and Savior. We pray to the Heavenly Father. Number two, then we pray in the name of Jesus, our Lord and Savior. And number three, we pray in the power of the Holy Spirit, which means that we cannot quench and grieve the Holy Spirit with personal sin and expect our prayers to be answered. So unless our ministers, our pastors, unless they can get in those pulpits and teach the proper prayer protocol, people will continue to be doing the right thing, like prayer, but they'll continue to do it in the wrong way. In Romans 8, 26 and 27, the scriptures tell us that part of the ministry of the Holy Spirit is to assist you in your prayer life. Likewise, the Spirit also helps us in our weaknesses. I'm quoting now this passage in Romans 8, 26. The Spirit also helps us in our weaknesses, for we don't know how we should pray for as we ought to, but the Spirit himself makes intercession for us with groanings which cannot be uttered. Now he who searches the heart knows what the mind of the Spirit is, because he makes intercession for the saints according to the will of God. So when you're praying, you want your prayers to go to heaven, you need to be filled with the Holy Spirit. You cannot be praying in the energy of the flesh under control of your sin nature. And we've gone over that before many times. I'll give you the illustration one more time. You may be a head deacon in the church, you may be a head knocker in the institution, but if you try to pray in front of everybody with this beautiful prayer you wrote up, and yet you have unconfessed sin in your life, it's not going to go any higher than the ceiling. It's the same thing true for your bedroom, too, at night. If you try to bow your head at night and pray and ask God to help you, to guide you, to bless you, and yet you have sin in your life that you haven't named or confessed, you have quenched the Spirit and grieved the Spirit, and your prayer will not be answered. By that I mean you think you can just offer up some spiritual-sounding words, and God's going to hop right to it. Is that what you think? You're dead wrong. You don't pray to a genie in the eight ball. He is God, the Father, faithful, loving, forgiving, protecting. Deuteronomy 7.9 says, therefore know that the Lord your God, he is God, the faithful God who keeps the covenant and mercy for 1,000 generations with those who love him and obey him. Keep his mandates. That's where the answer is, what we need right there in our nation today. We don't have a nation full of people that love him and keep his mandates. That's what I'm looking for. My team and I spend thousands of dollars every year to provide these radio shows and provide you information free of charge, hoping to find somebody who's hungry, somebody who's tired of playing the games and wants to really turn their life around and grow in the grace and the knowledge of the Lord and Savior Jesus Christ. I got a great letter in the mail this week from just that sort of person telling me how their life had changed since they started listening to the radio show. And it's not me. I'm not a great speaker. You can obviously hear that. But it's the Word of God that I give you that's powerful. It says in the Bible, the Word of God is alive and powerful, sharper than a two-edged sword, piercing even to the dividing asunder the soul and the spirit and the joints and the marrow. Joints and the marrow is a critic of thought and intents of the heart. The Word of God is powerful. And when you hear it, if you respond to it, it has the ability to change your life. if this nation is to be spared future judgment from God, these two final conditions of 2 Chronicles 7:14 must be met. If he'll humble themselves, pray, seek my face, he says. In the Bible, such as Psalm 27, verse 8, seeking God's face is a metaphor for earnestly desiring to have a personal relationship, to earnestly be in his presence, to have intimacy with God rather than just asking him for favors. This implies a meeting face to face with God in order to confess sin and seek forgiveness. Do you seek God's face? Do you seek a personal audience with God? Do you seek to look him in the eyes and see him look through your soul? The next condition for a national revival and national renewal is this. Listen to the verse now. And if they will turn from their wicked ways, this is a volitional decision you make as a result of enforced humility through divine discipline. Are you willing to abandon your sinful habits in order to seek a national survival? Mental attitude sin number one, arrogance. Arrogance. Americans are arrogant individuals. Proverbs 16, verse 5 says, the Lord abhors every arrogant person. Rest assured, they will not go unpunished. Arrogance is when the person arrogant is thinks he knows more than God. He's not willing to listen to God, not willing to obey the mandates of God. So again, I'm going to ask you a question. Do you think America stands a chance of avoiding national discipline? Because in order for that to happen, we must humble ourselves. We must pray. We must seek his face. And we must turn from our wicked ways. So let's start with you. Let's start with me. Are we willing to do these things? Because I warn you, this cannot be accomplished by some one-time rededicating your life to the Lord, going down to the front of the altar and getting on your knees and dedicating your life to the Lord. Unless you begin to take your spiritual life seriously, you will be part of the problem and not the solution to the problem. Let's go to the Old Testament. Let's see how a nation can be delivered from doom. In 2 Chronicles 34:31, I'm going to read you something very interesting. Then the king stood in his place and made a covenant before the Lord, to follow the Lord, and to keep his commandments, and his testimonies, and his statutes with all of his heart and all of his soul, and to perform the words of the covenant that were written in the book. The king stood before the people and said that. Who was the king? This may surprise you when I tell you. His name was Josiah. He was 8 years old. He became king following the death of his father. But unlike his father, he sought the Lord's will for his land. At 8 years old, this is what we just read an eight-year-old did in 2 Chronicles 34:31. The king, the eight-year-old king, stood in his place and made a covenant before the Lord to follow the Lord and to keep his mandates and his testimonies and his statutes with all his heart and all his soul, and to perform the words of the covenant that were written in the book. If an eight-year-old king can do it, why can you not do it? By doing the... Let's look at it this way. Unlike his father, he sought the Lord's will for his land. And he instituted reforms that included cleaning up the sacred temple that had gotten in despair. It had been abandoned, that Solomon's temple. And while doing so, the book of the law was discovered. And when he heard the law read, this eight-year-old kid heard the law read aloud in his heart. It was broken. And he became convicted because he now knew why the nation Judah had been under so much suffering. The result was that he used his influence, even at 8 years old, to bring about a national revival and a renewal in the land. And listen to the impact that he had. 2 Chronicles 34:33. Thus Josiah removed all the abominations from all the country that belonged to the children of Israel. And he made all who were present in Israel diligently serve the Lord their God all their days, all his days. They did not depart from following the Lord God of their fathers. So all of his days, his people did not depart from following the Lord God of their fathers. This king had a tremendous impact beginning at 8 years old. Josiah died in the battle with Necho, king of Egypt. He was brought back to Jerusalem and buried. In 2 Chronicles 35:25, Jeremiah also lamented for Josiah, Jeremiah the prophet. And to this day, all the singing men and all the singing women speak of Josiah in their lamentations. After his death, bad times happened. Unfortunately, his son Jehoaz was made king, and he was only 23 years old. But not like his father, he did not honor God like his father Josiah had done. Unfortunately, 2 Kings 23:32, and he did evil in the sight of the Lord, according to all that his father had done. So here's a dad raising a kid, actually three children, you're fixing to see three boys, and then everything they learned from their father about serving God, honoring God, they turned away from it. It's sad. Pharaoh Necho, king of Egypt, put Jehoaz in prison and installed his brother Jehoiakim to correct things in the land. But actually, he was worse than his brother. Jehoiakim did what was evil in the sight of his ancestors, just as they had done, 2 Kings 23:37. He did the same thing his ancestors did, turned away from the Lord, turned away from the Word, turned away from the law. And finally, Josiah's third son, Zedekiah, became king, and he was the worst of all, worse than both his brothers.

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1: That sounds exactly like what's going on in America today. One great father, three sons that turn out to all be losers. Such a sad thing. Whenever a great servant of God has sons that turn against him, that's a sad thing. It's a tragedy, especially those that have leadership roles. This history lesson shows us how it doesn't take long for a great nation to turn into a sick nation. Doesn't take long at all. America is a sick nation today. And unless we find a cure, we will not survive our current course. What is our sickness? It's negative volition to God's word. Negative volition to God's word. And rejection of his son, our Lord Jesus Christ. My prayer is that you can be the antidote. What do I mean by that? I mean your spiritual life can bring God great glory. If, and I say the word if you learn what is expected of you, if you learn how to glorify God to the highest, and I'll give you a little hint, it's definitely not singing. Our power is not political, it's not visible, but it's spiritual and it's invisible. It's the power of the invisible spiritual life. The influence of the invisible spiritual hero is the only way this nation is ever going to survive. And that has to be you. You have to be the invisible spiritual hero. You have to be a member of what we call the pivot. P-I-V-O-T. The pivot. That's the core group of mature believers that God needs to deliver a nation such as ours. If you remember the story of Gideon, you might remember Gideon had thousands of men that he could have taken to battle, but God said, send them all home and keep 300. And it was only 300 that defeated thousands of Midians. The pivot, core group of mature believers, can step up and be counted. You can be the pivot of God in your city, in your small town where this radio show is being played. I need you to be in that pivot. I need you to step up and be counted. By that, I want you to learn the 10 problem-solving devices. I want you to establish a flat line in your soul. I want you to stay filled with the Holy Spirit. I want you to grow daily in the Word of God, studying and applying the Word to your soul. That's the only way you're going to be in the pivot. You can't go up and down, round and round, in and out. You got to be solid on one course. You got to commit yourself to spiritual growth and spiritual maturation so that you become that invisible hero we're talking about. So can God count on you? Can my staff and I, can we count on you to step up and be the one that'll join us in the pivot? You might wonder, what's he talking about, the pivot? What's he asking me to do? I'm asking you to join a group of accumulation of mature believers. Mature believers who live in Client Nation USA. They are the core group of sound, solid believers who put priority on their spiritual life and on glorifying God before anything else. They are the invisible heroes who provide blessing by association to their nation. When those people die, when their influence declines, the nation will suffer loss. When those numbers of those sort of people are gone, we're gone. But when they're great, we're great. If you look at the trends of history in our nation, we can tell the pivot is whether it's increasing or shrinking. As goes a believer, so goes the nation. So what do you think? Is the pivot in our nation, is it increasing? Are we getting more and more and more mature believers? That's what I'm looking for. That's why you're listening to this radio show. I want you to be that person. I want you to be the one that says, here am I, Lord, send me, as they said in the Old Testament. Are you willing to do that? Are you willing to humble yourselves and pray and seek God's face and turn from your wicked ways?

0: I know you've made a lot of mistakes. We all have. That's why we have rebound. The Bible says if we confess our sin, He's faithful and just to forgive us and to purify us from all of our wrongdoing. I'm asking you today, get in fellowship. Use the rebound technique. Learn those 10 problem-solving devices. Order my book, Christian Problem Solving. It lays them all out for you. Plain language. You can read it and understand it. And it's free of charge. We don't charge for any books anywhere, anytime. We also have a new book coming out. We got it in our hands now. It's here. It's called The Family, An Enduring Legacy. And we'll be more than happy to send that book to you as well. We're very grateful for the time we have with you each week. I'm so grateful the Lord provides me this opportunity. I don't know how long He can do it for us, how long He'll keep us going, how long I'll be able to keep going, but I'm asking you to pray for us as we try to reach out across this country, as we try to find members of that pivot, as we try to find men and women like yourself that are willing to pay the price to grow to spiritual maturity and glorify God to the maximum. I hope it's you. I hope you're not like one of Josiah's three sons that were pitifully losers. They had everything going for them and they blew it and lost their whole nation. That's what we're looking at today. No one man can deliver us. We're going to have that pivot. And I want you to be in that pivot. We'll talk more about it in the coming weeks ahead. If you want to get in touch with us, you can always go to our website, rickhughesministries.org. rickhughesministries.org. 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Okay? Well, thank you for listening to me this morning. If you want to come back next week, same time, same place, we'll be here with another message. So until then, this is your host, Rick Hughes, saying thank you for listening to The Floodline.
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1: From ABC News, I'm Brian Clark. New York City police say there were many incidents of incredibly reckless and dangerous behavior on the streets among fans celebrating the New York Knicks NBA title. That resulted in 63 arrests. Several school buses were damaged or destroyed, some set on fire. Those fans were in New York City, while it was the Knicks who won their first title in 53 years in San Antonio. And Coach Mike Brown said,
2: I couldn't believe it. That's the first thing. It was surreal.
1: Jalen Brunson scored 45 points last night, and he was named the series' most valuable player. There is a different kind of big sports stage tonight, the South Lawn of the White House. It will play host to a UFC fight, the first time there's ever been a pro sports competition at the White House. It comes on President Trump's 80th birthday amid his longstanding relationship with UFC's owner Dana White. ABC's Selena Wang has more.
3: Storms are possible here in D.C. tonight, but Dana White says the show will go on rain or shine. And President Trump says he'll be there, then head straight to France for the G7 conference right after the fight.
1: Key topic on the sidelines at the G7 will be what's next in the Middle East. The U.S. and Iran moving closer to signing an agreement to end the fighting. ABC Chief Global Affairs anchor Martha Raddatz in Jerusalem said once the deal signed, the Strait of Hormuz would open, but other issues would still have to be settled.
4: They say they have about 60 days to resolve all these other issues, and that's where they get into the nuclear technicalities, like going in to get that enriched uranium, or as President Trump calls it, the nuclear dust. He said that we, the United States, would go in when things calm down or at an appropriate time. But again, very vague details on what this would look like, and to have only 60 days to settle those kinds of complications, That's a tough call.
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5: Here's the official forecast, showers and thunderstorms today. Windy with gusts nearing 20 miles per hour, a high temperature of 89, but that heat index making it feel like 98. Rain and thunderstorms continue into tonight, the low 68. Mostly sunny, heading back to work tomorrow at a high of 82. Monday night, mostly cloudy and 64. Partly sunny on Tuesday with a high of 83. Tuesday night, partly cloudy, our low 64 degrees. I'm Craig Allen on Talk Radio 102.3.
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13: Hey folks, welcome to Plan Today on Tomorrow. 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One of our team members is going to reach out to you and get you a copy of the book absolutely free. 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Going to have a lot of fun today breaking down the book. And, of course, I've got my teammates in here with me, Tim McDermott, Bobby Futch. Good morning to you guys both. How you doing?
14: Fantastic.
13: Fantastic.
14: Yeah. That sounded kind of monotone.
13: Kind of sounded like, I'm doing great, Gary.
14: No, I'm very good, actually. We actually did Went out this weekend and did the Glen Falls Trail.
13: I saw that, man. How was that?
14: It was really fun, actually. Super easy trail. You know, I got young kids, and they were able to do it. Well, you know, with a busted knee and a couple other things. But they made it. You get to the top, and there's a big waterfall up there. And there's actually a pool that you can go and swim in underneath the waterfall. So it was really cool. We enjoyed it.
13: I bet the kids love that. Yeah, and the kids got to go to the Lookouts game with us on Friday.
14: They did,
13: you were out of town, but they had a blast.
14: They had
13: man.
14: A big weekend.
13: They had hot dog shirts on.
14: That's right.
13: It was so funny. I loved it. Bobby, how are you doing, buddy?
15: Good. That was the first time I'd been to the new Lookout Stadium.
13: I'm going to tell you, you're in Chattanooga and you haven't visited the stadium yet, what a job they did. That place is amazing.
15: And it feels, to me, it feels a lot different than the old AT&T
13: 100%.
15: Park. A lot more open, a lot more friendly, you know, a lot more people just kind of mixing and mingling. So
13: that cornhole board set up over there and all kinds of neat stuff.
15: If you haven't been, check it out.
13: Nice. Yeah, go support your local baseball team. So we're going to have a lot of fun today because this book, I wrote this book a few years ago, and the main reason I wrote this book was, you know, we were seeing so many people that just wanted to retire safely, wanted to do the right things headed into retirement, and that's what this book is all about. Plan the day, own tomorrow. It says six keys to guarding your retirement. And guys, I just thought we'd take today and just kind of break it down. Something else I want to let you guys know is that we are going to have a Meet the Advisor event. That is coming up on August 11th here in Chattanooga, Tennessee. August 11th, we're going to have a lunch and a dinner event. So when you call in to ask about the book, make sure you check about the Meet the Author event. We're going to be having a lunch and a dinner. Again, that's on August the 11th, coming up here pretty soon. So, gentlemen, the first chapter of the book is called The First Conversation, It's All About You. And Tim, I'm going to start with you on this because I think some of our listeners out there, when you're headed into retirement planning, you know, they got a 401k, they got a 457, they've done well from themselves, they got IRAs, Roth IRAs. But I think the conversation needs to be, what do you actually want to do in retirement? What are your goals? What are your hobbies? Don't you agree with that?
14: Yeah, it's a big question that we ask when clients first walk in the doors. What are you going to do in retirement? Does that look like RVing around the country? Is it, you know, staying close to home? Do you want to go visit all your kids and grandkids? Are we going to fly around the country? Are you going to quit working altogether, right?
13: Right, yeah. It's good question.
14: I think a lot of folks think of retirement as like, okay, I crossed the finish line. I'm good to go, right? And it's really just different chapter in life. You're starting into this transition of, you know, income doesn't come in anymore, so you got to take these assets that you've built and make an income out of them. And retirement's lasting 20, 30, sometimes
13: 30
14: 40
13: plus
14: years.
13: For
14: some folks. And so that becomes a bit of a scary conversation. That's where we see a lot of nervousness around things.
13: I think, Bobby, we say on the show a lot, when you step into retirement, it's like getting a second job.
15: Yeah,
13: you know,
15: right.
13: And you got to interview for that job and be ready for that job. Because like Tim just said, you retire at 65 years old, you're likely, most likely in today's world, to live 30 more years after that date.
15: And a lot of people, when they go look for a new job, if you do a career change or something like that, there's an interview process.
14: Yep.
15: You kind of know exactly what you're getting into. You know who you're going to be working with, what's expected of you, all those sorts of things. A lot of people don't do that in retirement, right? So you really got to figure out kind of what the purpose is for your retirement.
14: And I don't think a lot of people necessarily want to just quit working. In fact,
13: we're seeing a lot of that, right?
14: We've seen a lot of that recently where folks, they don't necessarily want to walk away from a purpose. They don't want to walk away from being productive in society. They just want to walk away from the high stress and the high management positions that they're in. And they want to do something, but they want to do it with a lot less stress.
15: Yeah.
14: We're seeing a lot of folks walk away from that.
13: Yeah, Bobby, we had a client come in several weeks ago up in Knoxville, Brogan and I did, and this guy's been a physician his whole life. And we're sitting there with him, and I don't know, his demeanor was just kind of like humped down. You know, he looked kind of sad.
15: Yeah.
13: And I said, you know, what's going on here? Because you've done well. You're going to be able to retire well. He goes, but I've been a physician for 30 plus years, Gary. It's like Ricky Bobby. What am I going to do with my hands? You know, he didn't know. He felt like he was defeating the purpose of retire, you know, like what he's been doing for 30 years.
15: Yeah, and a lot of times, especially in jobs that are high stress and, you know, have a title. I'm a doctor. I'm a lawyer. Correct. I'm a teacher. Those sorts of things. People get wrapped up in that being their identity. Right?
16: Yeah, sure.
15: And you've got to work really hard to feel good about retiring in, now I'm a retired doctor. So you got to make sure that you think about your retirement before, you know, the week of or the month of, and find that purpose. Because all those jobs are really important.
14: Yeah.
15: And I'm glad people have it, but you got to make sure that you're moving into something that's just as meaningful for you.
16: And Tim, are you seeing people when they come in and sit down with you and Bobby here in Chattanooga, and they don't want to stop, right? They don't want to stop, but are they staying in the same career maybe? Or are they choosing a different path to stay busy, to stay occupied? I mean, it's all over the place.
14: Yeah, a little bit of everything. I've seen folks that take their W-2 position and they're able to turn it into a contracted position that they're able to kind of reduce hours and stress from.
16: Right.
14: We're seeing folks who are just leaving their entire role and they're moving into a different job entirely, but one that's less hours, less stress, less worry about things. We're seeing people quit their jobs altogether and go work for charity organizations or at least volunteer for a lot of those organizations.
16: Yeah, have you seen some of those recently, Bobby? Some people that's come in and they're like, well, I have a hobby and my hobby is X.
15: Yeah.
16: And sometimes they can turn that hobby into making a little bit of money.
15: So one of my favorite ones is we had a lady, she called herself a junker.
16: A junker, I remember that. That was
15: junker,
16: a lot of fun,
15: right?
16: Yeah.
15: Her words, not mine, but it makes sense. Let me explain it real quick. And in part-time, she would like to go to thrift stores and yard sales and just find some, you know, heavily loved furniture.
16: Mm-hmm.
15: And then kind of revamp them, redo it, whether that's restaining them or repainting them. And then she found out there's a pretty good market for this.
16: Oh,
15: right?
16: Absolutely.
15: And she's good at it. I've seen some of her work. People love to pay good money for this. So that's now her, you know, her part-time job in retirement. And she's making really good money doing it.
14: Sure.
16: Isn't that cool?
15: And she only works when she wants to work.
14: Sure.
15: And she gets to work on things that she really likes. And
16: yeah.
15: She gets to, you know, kind of make her own hours, which is really cool.
16: It was fun to me several weeks ago. You know, we do a lot of events over at Ruth's Chris. And they had reached out and asked me to play on their golf team in a tournament they were sponsoring. And I was, you know me, I'm a talker. And the starter, Bobby, no, not you, Gary.
15: No.
16: I was just in there having a conversation with a guy who was the starter, you know, at the golf course. And we were just chatting about life. And, you know, he said the very same thing. I worked this job at one of our local companies here, a big name, for years and years and years. I decided to leave that. I love golf. So I applied for the job as a starter, and he was at a Bear Trace. And he he was in the best mood.
14: That's good.
16: You know, even though there was hundreds of people out there getting ready to play this golf tournament, he was in a lot of, you know, he was just in a great place. So he's making a little money, so he don't have to, Tim, go to this. He doesn't have to dig deep into his now IRAs, his 401ks. I mean, he can postpone that money for later down the road because we're living longer.
14: Yeah. And I would say that the purpose doesn't have to be driven around another job or a paycheck anywhere. But we're seeing a lot of that, just as much purpose as helping to raise your grandkids and traveling to see the world that you didn't get to see while you were working, right?
16: Sure.
14: Well, we want you to help us come help us with our kids because they're
16: We need babysitters.
15: The cool thing about that is, right, we talk about the go-go years all the time.
16: Mm-hmm.
15: And a lot of people spend more money when they first, you know, quit their 9-to-5.
16: Sure, 100%.
15: So now, you know, he doesn't need his starter money. He had a great career. So now he can go do whatever he wants with his starter money,
14: sure,
15: whether that's new golf equipment every month or, you know, trips to see the grandkids. So
16: I think it's a lot of fun.
15: Provide some flexibility.
16: So we always say here at Guardian Investment Advisors, whether you're in Chattanooga or in our Knoxville office or anywhere around the country when we meet with you virtually, it's all about you. What do you want to do in retirement? Have you even thought about that? Do you have goals? Do you have purpose? Do you have a mission of what you want to spend those, like Bobby just said, those go-go years doing, and then the slow-go and the no-go years. You got to think all the way through, because Tim said it earlier, and I think this is a very, very important stat for you guys to remember. You could live 25, 30, 35, 40 years in retirement. So some of those things really need to be planned out. That's why we wrote this book, Plan Today. So if you start planning today, you can own that tomorrow. And we'd love to give you a complimentary copy of my book, Plan Today, Own Tomorrow. 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One of our team members is going to reach out. They're going to send you the book absolutely free. If you're in Chattanooga, you can text the word book to 423-710-9199. Again, that was 423-710-9199. 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Again, 865-951-7526. 951-7526. Now, when we come back, chapter two, I think it's probably the most important chapter we have, because we're going to be talking about the six biggest risks you could be facing headed into retirement. You don't want to miss it. 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
16: 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So the first chapter of the book, gentlemen, we just broke that down. It's all about you. It's all about the conversation. It's about your purpose going into retirement. But I love this next chapter two, because we're talking about the six biggest pitfalls, I called it, in retirement planning. And Tim, there's a lot of pitfalls out there, and I'm just going to break them down really quick for everybody. Market risk, income risk, fees, inflation, taxes, and health care. So Tim, let's just start with you right off the bat. Market risk headed into retirement.
14: Yeah, there's something, and we've talked about this several times before if you've listened to us before, sequence of returns risk, right? All this says is you could get the same returns over a 10-year period. But if you start with a losing year versus end with a losing year, it makes a massive difference to the portfolio over time. And you want to be very careful about that. When you turn age 60 is when things really start to change for you.
16: Sure.
14: Why is 60 so important? Social Security hasn't started yet. Medicare is not around yet for you. But 60 is important because at age 59 and a half, you usually have the ability to roll that 401k you've been contributing to for the last 30, 40 years out into a self-directed IRA account.
16: Correct.
14: This opens up the world of investments for you. If you've logged into your 401k account recently, if you haven't, go do it. But when you look at the investment options there, there's what? Two dozen there, Bobby?
16: Yeah, sure. Maybe. Yeah.
15: It's very limited.
14: Yeah. And most, half of them are probably the same thing, just different variations of it, yeah. Right? And so it really is hard to find a fund that is productive but safe at the same time. And rolling this out into your own self-directed IRA opens up the world of investment options.
15: Yeah, they're really designed that way by the government to be safe.
14: Yep.
15: And so they have to have an investment that sort of kind of fits everybody that works
16: sure.
15: with you.
16: Sure.
15: That's really hard to do, especially yeah. when you're a bigger employer.
14: Yeah.
15: And so it really is locked down. It's a good accumulation vehicle.
14: That's right.
15: To
16: which
15: gather
16: is great.
15: Assets.
16: Yeah.
15: It's not the best investment vehicle.
14: And that's the big kicker right there is the accumulation's great, but when you turn age 60, you're probably close, if not very close, mm-hmm. to retirement
16: right.
14: age. And now you need to start planning. You need to start making those adjustments that are necessary to get into retirement, because that risk, that sequence of returns risk mm-hmm. that I was talking about, that's where things can cripple. That's where you end up having to work longer. That's where mm-hmm. Things don't go as according to plan.
16: Yeah. Was it your dad used to say all the time, Tim, you know, when you reach the age 60, it's not so much about accumulation, it's about preservation.
14: That's right.
16: And I've carried that for years, Bobby, because I think that's a brilliant idea.
15: Yeah, that's right. And that's why even if you're still working with that employer, you can still take control of those funds. You don't have to be retired to do that.
16: Yeah. So make sure that you're setting your portfolio up, especially when you're getting around the age 60 mark. You need to come in and have a conversation about market risk with Tim, Bobby, and Brogan up in Knoxville. Bobby, let's jump in. This is the big one. The paychecks are going to go away, brother. You got to yeah. have some type of income plan.
15: Yeah, when you retire, right, the paychecks stop. You know, even if you go part-time, like we talked about last segment, or have a hobby that makes you money, you're probably not going to be making as much money as you
16: Correct.
15: Did. And I don't know many folks, Tim, that want to spend less in retirement than, you know, they were making when they were working.
16: No,
15: some have
16: no.
15: to, but especially during the early years, they want to keep doing and do all those fun things So you need to focus on where's your income going to come from.
14: I think what you said there is important, needs to be pointed out. You said spend less, not make less, right?
16: So
14: just because you're making $100,000-$150,000 a year in your end of your working career doesn't mean that when you go get the next job, now you've got to supplement all that income, because chances are you were probably heavily funding your 401k. You were probably heavily buying down some debt that you had and some different things that were there.
16: You just brought up a point I think we should point out. You just said you've been heavily funding your 401k, but we're talking about them getting money out of their 401k. They're still going to be working.
14: That's right.
16: Probably 3, 4, 5, 6, 7 more years, but they're going to keep the 401k active. They're going to keep participating in the 401k, right, Tim, even though they wrote a portion of it out to a self-directed IRA?
14: Yeah, very, very possible. Depending on the situation, that might make a ton of sense for you. It's just a matter of when you kind of switch that drive from, hey, I'm career driven to now purpose, you know, driven.
16: I like that.
14: I want to keep working. We can make a little money on the side, but you don't necessarily have to go and replace everything that you were making previously, because you're not heavily funding things as much as you were.
16: Good deal. So we've covered two of the pitfalls: market risk, income risk. Bobby, I'm going to jump back with you on this one. What about fees?
15: Fees are a big deal because a lot of times people don't realize what they're paying. For example, your 401k. It's got fees in it.
16: Absolutely. Right?
15: Do you know whether you're paying them? Do you know whether your employer is paying them? And then the funds that you invest in within that 401k, there are fees on that too.
16: Sure.
15: Right? Now, 401ks are fairly cheap. You know, that's why one of the reasons they're limited. But, you know, there are all kinds of advisors all over the place, you know, that have all kinds of solutions. And you got to understand what you're paying. Because most folks bury those fees deep within statements, and you don't know. You have to ask the question.
16: Yeah. Right?
15: Go ask the question, how much am I paying in fees? How much will I be paying in fees if I go with option A or option B? Because the issue with fees is, you know, there may be, you know, 2-3% in some like variable annuity contracts that a lot of people really love. Spoiler, we don't. But you don't see them because they don't show up on the statement. And so you got to make more money to get back to even.
14: Yeah, and here's the kicker. We charge fees, right?
16: We don't work
14: for free. There's no red cross above our door. The question is the fee worth what you're getting?
16: That's right.
14: That's what I really look at, right? I'll pay you 50% in fees if I can make 100% return every year, right?
16: Yeah, right.
14: But, you know, you do want to be cautious about the fees that you're paying. And to Bobby's point, to go find that fee in one mutual fund, you got to pull up this 600-page prospectus.
16: Yeah, it's a lot.
14: You got to go add up all the different internal costs that are there. We have software that'll help pull that out for you. All I have to do is input some ticker symbols for you, and we'll give you a report that says this is exactly what you're paying in fees across your entire portfolio. If you want that done, I'll be glad to run.
16: Oh, absolutely. And Bobby, I want to bring this up really quick because we have seen a lot of variable annuities coming through our office here lately, and these folks are paying 2.5%, 3.5% in fees, and they don't even realize it. So if you're someone out there with a variable annuity, it might be time to have a conversation with the guys about refinancing that annuity and getting you to a better position with less fees and better returns, to be honest with you. All right, Tim, this was a big topic of conversation. Inflation. It's not going away.
14: Yeah, I think people forgot about inflation for a while. It seemed like through, you know, 2010 to 2020, we didn't see a whole ton of inflation, and it kind of went out the door. 2022 was a rude awakening for that. And we're still struggling with the inflation problem in today's market. That's why you're seeing this argument. Well, Powell's gone now, but it was the argument between Powell and Trump about lower rates or raise rates and keep them the same. You want to be cautious about that. Inflation's going to happen. We may have long stints of no inflation or very low inflation, but it will catch up at some point. You look at, you know, 7,500 years worth of data, you're going to get about a 3% inflation.
16: Absolutely. You've got to have that plan for.
14: You've got to account for it. For those of you who don't know, 3% inflation means that your dollar today in 30 years is worth about half.
16: Yeah.
14: So you need about $2 in 30 years to make up for a dollar at a 3% inflation rate.
16: I agree.
14: Now, that doesn't sound like a big deal over. It's 30 years. That's a long time. Mm-hmm. But if you think about your retirement lasting 30 years, you need twice the income in 30 years to supplement what you're spending in today's
16: world. And that's a big deal, Bobby, when it comes to somebody, especially if they're legacy driven.
15: Yes,
16: I mean,
15: certainly.
16: Seriously.
15: If you have a goal to leave money behind to the next generation, you want to leave them a certain dollar amount maybe, but then you have to think about how is that dollar amount going to spend at the next generation. So you really need to plan to make sure you can overcome that inflation opportunity, I guess.
14: We just met with a client who we're actually working on this for, and her goal was to leave a certain dollar amount to her child. Her child's probably never going to be totally independent, mostly independent, but not totally. And you want to make sure that they're taken care of. And so that was part of the conversation I had is, well, yeah, this might buy them a house in today's market, but 20, 30 years down the road,
16: it's going to be a lot more.
14: A little bit more, yeah.
16: It's going to be a lot more. So right now we're talking about the six biggest pitfalls headed into retirement. We covered four of them. When we come back, we're going to cover the other two. And then we're going to follow that up with about income planning, which we think is very important. So just now we covered market risk, income risk, fees, and inflation. When we come back, we're going to talk about your favorite uncle, Uncle Sam. We're going to talk about taxes. And then we're going to talk about something that a lot of people just don't focus on, and that's healthcare planning. I think that's a big pitfall headed into retirement. Again, folks, we're talking about my book, Plan Today, Own Tomorrow. We'd love to send you a complimentary copy. 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We'll send a copy of the book right out to you. After you read the book, then you come in and see Tim and Bobby here in Chattanooga. Come in and see Brogan up in Knoxville. Let's start planning your today so you can actually own tomorrow. Again, when we come back, we're going to hit the last two pitfalls in chapter two of the book. Then we're going to speed through with the next few chapters in the next segment. You don't want to miss it. We'll be right back, guys.
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16: Welcome back to Plan Today on Tomorrow. 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Fill out the information. We'll send a book right out to you. We talked a lot about chapter one and chapter two. We're still in chapter two. Then we're going to speed through the rest of the book in the next few segments here. But, guys, we finished talking about the six biggest pitfalls going into retirement. And like I said, I think this is the most important chapter we have. We talked about market risk, income risk, fees, and inflation. Bobby, what about your favorite uncle? Uncle Sam.
15: Yeah, taxes are a big deal, and almost everybody that walks through the door, we have a conversation with about taxes. Yep. I don't care if you're 25 years old and just starting your career and starting your retirement savings, or 85 years old.
14: Oh, that's because everybody loves writing that check, you know.
15: Yeah, right. Yeah. And so here's basically the cliff notes. Taxes don't stop when you retire, right?
16: No.
15: They just, in my opinion, get less controllable unless you proactively plan for them, right? And so most everyone has saved their retirement money in 401ks, pre-tax IRAs, traditional IRAs, that sort of thing. That's great, right? You got that tax deduction when you were putting money into it. But when you pull the money out, you're going to be paying ordinary income tax on it.
16: Yeah.
15: Those are some of the highest rates we have in our tax code. And you're going to need the money in retirement, at least most folks are. So does it make sense to go ahead and pay them now, maybe when you're still working, or now early in your retirement when they're actually pretty cheap? We're in the third lowest income tax bracket we've ever been in this country. I don't know what they're going to be in 15, 20 years.
14: Yep.
15: But there's a lot going on, you know, national debt being a big one.
16: $5 million per minute, Bobby.
15: Yeah, it's going up. We're spending $5 million more a minute than we're bringing in. I think taxes have to go up, which means you really need to be proactive in planning for this. Otherwise, you know, late in retirement, you know, one of your biggest expenses may very well be,
16: paying taxes.
15: Your taxes.
16: It's a pitfall, Tim.
14: Yeah, here's the big deal. You know, we've talked a lot about getting rid of debt. It's nice to go into retirement without debt. If you can do it without even a mortgage, that's amazing, right? The debt that everyone has that no one really thinks about is the tax debt. You owe on your 401k.
16: Yeah.
14: And the kicker is it's really a variable rate.
15: Yeah, that's a good point.
14: You don't know what it will be in the future. This is a debt that you can pay off. Not only can you pay it off, you can put yourself in a position where you would never owe another dime to Uncle Sam in retirement, potentially, right?
16: It's all about planning, right?
14: That's that Roth conversion conversation, that tax planning conversation that we have. Roth conversions aren't for everyone, but we're finding that in today's low tax rate environment, they're
15: pretty attractive for most everyone. Right?
16: It might make sense. Mm-hmm. It might make sense. Tim, let's finish up the last pitfall that I talk about in my book, healthcare planning. I think people are overlooking that.
14: Yeah. Income plans can get torn apart by one of three things, in my opinion. This is what I've seen over time. Inflation, if you don't account for that, you won't have enough income later on. Taxes, because a lot of folks don't look at the net income, they look at the gross income. And the last one's healthcare. Healthcare can be absolutely brutal to a income plan.
16: Sure.
14: As we get older, as we're living longer, we're having more and more health issues. We're needing more healthcare. And healthcare is, the highest inflated program in the United States right now.
16: Sure. Yeah, certainly 5% a year.
14: Yeah.
15: Yeah, so we talked about the average inflation being 3. Yep. Well, on average, healthcare is more than that.
16: Yeah, it's about 5.
15: Sure. And so it's certainly, not only are you probably going to need more of it when you get older, but it's going to be way more expensive.
16: Can I finish up with you on that, Tim?
14: Yeah.
16: What about, people just overlook Medicare. I'm just going to, when I turn 65, I'll turn Medicare on. I'll just pick a plan.
14: Yeah.
16: That's not smart.
14: This is kind of my point. This is why healthcare is so important, is because you need that income. You need these healthcare plans. You need a plan in place to help take care of these unknown high expenses that you're going to see throughout retirement. When you're trying to pick a Medicare plan, you're probably sitting there watching the TV and seeing all these ads come on that all sound somewhat attractive.
16: Yeah.
14: Meet with Tanner Moore in our office. He will guide you through that. He will talk to you about the real costs of things, the prescription costs, the copay costs, everything else that comes in between. So go meet with Tanner. That will totally save an income plan.
16: And we haven't even hit long-term care.
15: Yeah.
16: You know, we're talking about living longer, and here in Tennessee, home care is about $2,500 a month. Assisted living is about $5,000 a month. Full-scale care, unfortunately, Alzheimer's, about $10,000 a month, Bobby. Yeah. That's a pitfall.
15: Yeah, and that's in addition to everything else that you're spending in retirement.
16: Yeah.
15: So you need to make sure you've got an income stream that can handle that.
16: So if you heard one of these six risks, these six pitfalls we just talked about, market risk, income risk, fees, inflation, taxes, health care, guys, get a copy of my book, Plan Today, Own Tomorrow. 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If you're in Chattanooga, text the word book to 423-710-9199. If you're up in Knoxville, 865-951-7526. Guys, let's jump into income planning for a few minutes, because I think income is the outcome. Mm-hmm. We talk about income planning to every single client that walks in our door here in Chattanooga, Knoxville. I'm working with some folks up in Virginia right now. I'm working with some folks down in Texas right now. And that was their number one fear, Bobby, is they're like, you know, we feel we've done well, but we're worried about running out of money. And why are people just overlooking that? You know, Gary, I got a 401k statement with $2 million in it. Yeah. I'm fine. Are you?
15: Yeah.
16: I mean, that's a conversation.
15: And it's a conversation that we have, again, with everybody that comes in here, because a pile of money, I don't care how big your pile of money is, isn't an income plan. You need to come up with a way and develop a plan that you know where you're pulling that income, how much, what are the effects of what pot you're pulling that money out of, which
16: big.
15: Is often overlooked. Because if you're trying to replace $100,000 retirement income and it's all coming from IRAs, you may be paying more in retirement with Social Security, with IRMA brackets for Medicare, because you're just kind of pulling out as you need it, right? A pile of money, again, is not an income plan. There are tools that starts with Social Security.
16: That's right.
15: Guaranteed income that most folks are going to have in the United States. And then we need to make sure that at least you're what we call non-discretionary expenses are covered, right? The stuff that has to get paid.
14: Sure.
15: Light bills, you know, grocery bills, healthcare bills, those sorts of things. You've got to know where that comes from and that it's going to be there and you can't outlive it.
16: Right.
15: Now, if you want to go buy a new boat in retirement, or, you know, you need to go on a golf trip and want to do that sort of thing, those sorts of things, you know, are discretionary.
16: Sure.
15: You know, you don't have to do them. So they can be pulled out of a pile of money. But again, if you can guarantee that income for the rest of your life, that will allow you to have guilt-free spending for all the things you want to do, because you're not going to be worried about running out of money.
16: Tim, you say something all the time that I love, paychecks and playchecks. You got your paychecks, you got your playchecks. Social Security falls in that paycheck foundation, right? I mean, it's the foundation of any income plan. So many people, though, are making mistakes when it comes to Social Security.
14: Yeah, what is there, 512 different ways to file for Social Security or something? trying to pick the age, trying to pick the timing of when that Social Security actually makes sense for you, whether you're working, not working, are you married, are you healthy? There's so many variables that go into the Social Security conversation.
15: Big one is an age difference between spouses 100%. That a lot of people overlook.
16: Yeah, it's a big deal.
14: And so you want to be very careful about how you go into that Social Security conversation. When we're building that income plan together, it usually starts right there. How much Social Security do you have coming in? Great. Do you have a pension? Do you have rental incomes? What other income sources do you have coming in? And then we're looking for that gap. Bobby's talking about guaranteeing that income. Social Security is, well, sort of guaranteed, I guess.
16: Well, for most.
14: We know we have issues with our Social Security system, but for now it's really a guaranteed income source. And then we want to make sure that we're kind of filling that gap so that the mortgage is taken care of. You can buy your groceries. You can do these necessities that you need to do above and beyond that. The travel over to Italy and things like that doesn't necessarily have to be guaranteed money.
15: But you certainly can.
14: You still want to have a plan for it at the end of the day.
16: And Bobby, talking about paychecks and playchecks, going to Italy, you know, doing these things that Tim just talked about, that's where our bucket strategy really comes into place for a lot of folks.
15: Yeah, I love that we've developed this, and it makes retirement planning, you know, fairly easy to understand. You know, we've got three buckets, just like a traffic light, a green bucket, a red bucket, and a yellow bucket.
16: Right.
15: And you need to have funds in every one of those buckets because they serve different purposes in retirement.
14: That's right.
15: The green bucket is the one that we're going to develop and fill to provide that guaranteed income for you in retirement.
16: You got to have it, and it just makes sense. The bucket strategy just makes sense. And I love to see people's faces after they leave, you know, when they're like, wow, I didn't realize retirement planning could be so easy and so simple to understand. And that's what we're seeing over and over. One of the biggest compliments I get about that particular chapter, chapter four of my book, is folks say, Gary, after reading chapter four, I now understand retirement income strategies better. I understand where my money's going to come from. I understand the bucket strategy that Tim and Bobby and Brogan use with every single one of our clients here at Guardian Investment Advisors. That's what we'd like to do for you. We would like to also offer you my book absolutely free. 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Just give us a call here in Chattanooga, 423-710-9199. A call up in Knoxville, 865-951-7526. 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Again, the phone number in Chattanooga, 423-710-9199. Up in Knoxville, 865-951-7526. We're going to close the show out, talk about women and money, and then we're going to talk about how Guardian is a little bit different than some of those big box firms that you might be dealing with right now. We'll be right back.
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16: 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Up at Knoxville, 865-951-7526. And again, we are having a Meet the Author lunch and dinner event on August the 11th here in Chattanooga. Again, Meet the Author event, August the 11th here in Chattanooga. We'll have a lunch and a dinner option. When you call to schedule that appointment, ask about that. Let's see if we can get you into one of those events we have coming up soon. Guys, I think one of the biggest topics that we need to discuss really quick is what every woman needs to know. And I'm going to start with a little bit of a story of a client we had in Cleveland. Husband walked to the mailbox one morning, Bobby, and massive heart attack. He handled everything. I remember getting the call, and the first thing she said to me was, Gary, I don't even know where the checkbook's at. And after working with her, it took us almost 2 years to find everything. Yeah. She missed out on 2 years of life. Because we were so occupied in getting everything situated for her. But when I look at a husband and a wife, any couple, to be honest with you, I think they need to work together. I think you need to be on the same plan.
15: Yeah, without a doubt. And here's the thing. Most often, it's the man in the relationship.
16: Most often,
15: that does
16: but
15: it,
16: not all the time know. Now, but most often.
15: But we've seen it, too, where it's the wife that handles it.
14: Yep.
15: The problem is that one person is handling it.
14: That's right.
15: And listen, my wife is kind of the same way. Like, she doesn't know all the details, but she knows where things are going on. And that's the important thing is if, God forbid, that something happens to me, your spouse needs to know at least where the money's coming from and where it needs to go to.
14: Yeah.
15: Because there's going to be a period of time there, no matter how great you've done your planning, where you got to go through probate and things get unlocked. And listen, the light bill doesn't stop.
14: Yep.
16: No.
15: The mortgage company doesn't, you know, give you a deferment just because your spouse has passed away. So, you know, we tell people, you know, write everything down. You know, that's why we give written income plans, is you know exactly where the income is coming from and where it has to go. We can help people through that. But the important thing is, even if you don't want to be involved in developing the plan, once we put it together, we always ask for the spouse to come in so we can explain it to both of them.
16: Absolutely.
15: Because you've just lost, you know, the spouse you've been married to for decades. You don't need the added financial stress on top of that.
16: There's a couple other things, too. I mean, if we're talking about the ladies, they're most likely going to outlive us.
15: Mm-hmm.
16: They're going to go from a joint tax bracket to a single tax bracket. They're going to lose one of the Social Securities. Yeah. And Tim, like, if I look at myself and Rhonda, if something happens to me, I know who Rhonda's first call is. It's that guy.
14: Yeah. Mm-hmm.
16: Call Tim. He's going to take care of everything. He knows where everything's at. You got to have that person too. Almost like when you're setting up a will or a trust, Bobby, you got to have that person that you trust to help guide and direct and do the things you want to do. And I've seen Tim where people don't even have that situation. And chances are, ladies are going to outlive us, guys.
14: Yeah, and you bring up a great point about Social Security going away. Maybe you had a pension that the survivor benefits only have 50%, and whoever you leave behind ends up taking on less of a paycheck over time, and that's potentially a problem and part of the conversation
15: that's a good point. We didn't mention that earlier when we talked about income planning, right?
14: Yeah. It's important that you take that on because you need to have a pile or a bucket or a plan for how do you supplement that income. Just because one spouse is gone doesn't mean all the bills get cut in half.
16: That's right.
14: The mortgage doesn't get cheaper.
16: That's right.
14: You know, you might use slightly less water, but it's probably not getting cut in half.
16: Water bills are not that expensive.
14: That's right. The electric bill, the grocery bill,
15: it all adds up, though.
14: Just a little bit, but your bills don't get cut in half, right?
16: And Bobby, I think another point that we need to make for the women out there, if most of them are going to outlive us, the chances of them getting sick down the road are greater, and most likely that spouse's deceased, he's gone. I mean, having some type of long-term care plan for the lady it seems to be a little more important to me.
15: Yeah, we always try to do, you know, joint planning whenever we can, whether that's joint tax planning, joint income planning, joint long-term care planning. But I think this is the one that stands out the most as needing to make sure that it's there for the survivor or the second spouse, you know, because, you know, the man gets sick. Most of the time, their spouse, their wife's going to step in and take care of them, right? They're going to stay at home as long as they can.
16: Yeah.
15: And she's going to defer some of that cost because, you know, there's not a need for professional care.
8: That's right.
15: Well, when you're the surviving spouse, you're going to have to bring in professional care a lot quicker.
16: Sure.
15: And it's going to get more expensive faster.
16: Sure. Yeah.
15: And so you need to make sure that income's there to help with that.
14: Typically, the wives take care of us, right?
16: That's right.
14: We need it.
16: Yes, we do.
14: So they take care
15: of us. My wife does it now.
14: being the caregiver to somebody who really needs some health care is really draining on the spouse as well. And we see it over and over again that by the time that spouse is through their health care and passed on,

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1: Advisors, we're in our mid-50s, so you know we got a, let's say, a 10-year window. Mm-hmm. What's the first conversation you're going to have with us?
2: We're going to sit down and figure out what you want your retirement to look like, right? We'll go all the way back to chapter one. You know, what do you want to do in retirement? Do you have a plan to make sure that you're still being active, that you've got whatever ministry you want to serve, whether it's golf course starter or the church or your sure. community? What does retirement look like for you, right? Because we need to know what that is before we start planning for all the financial stuff.
3: When do you want to retire would be one of my first questions as well. Mm-hmm. We've had quite a few folks who walk in and say, yeah, 55 is the name of the game for me. I'm like, okay, that's early.
1: That's awesome.
3: That changes some planning, right? Or if it's 65, it's a very different story, right? Mm-hmm. So we want to know what that looks like.
1: So, Tim, I'll throw that at you. Somebody comes in to see you and Bobby, and they're not in their mid-50s. They're just turning 60. What's that conversation look like? The same as Bobby's, or is it a little bit different?
3: Well, most of these conversations start the same way, right?
1: What do you want to do?
3: Yeah. My next question, again, is when. But then it's really about what kind of income do you need to see in retirement versus what you're getting right now. What are you making? What are you spending? And that's a math problem, right?
1: Yeah, right.
2: The reason we mentioned that retiring early is Medicare is a big deal, right?
1: Oh, absolutely.
2: And so if you're going to retire before Medicare age, you know, there's another healthcare opportunity there. Do you have retirement benefits with healthcare insurance? If not, that's okay. We can solve that problem. It's just going to front load a lot of costs that we need to make sure we understand.
3: And the risk factor, I think, gets more important.
1: There you go.
3: As you get closer to that, you know, 60-year-old age, you need to talk about what kind of risk you're taking on in the market. And if the market plummets and you go down with it, how much longer do you want to work through that to get back to where you were?
1: Right? Yeah, Bobby, I got one more scenario for you. Someone comes in to see you and Tim, maybe broken up in Knoxville. The man is 65 years old and the wife is 55 years old. Mm-hmm. How's that conversation look?
2: This happens quite a bit.
1: A
2: we're
1: lot.
2: Seeing a lot more of it now than I think we have in the 5 or 10 years previously. Again, it's going to be the same conversation. But then we really have to, because of those age difference, they've got different opportunity sets, right? One can take control of their 401k. One can probably do tax planning a little more efficiently because they're older and they may not be working anymore. The Social Security conversation in that example is going to be huge.
1: Yeah.
2: Right? Because at 65, he could have started Social Security already.
3: Yep.
2: But what does that mean for a surviving spouse? Because we say women are going to live longer anyway. If your wife's 10 years younger than you,
3: yep.
2: I can almost guarantee that's going to be the case.
1: Yeah.
2: So there's a lot of other issues we got to walk through there.
3: One of the other big complications that comes there is the healthcare planning, Medicare, right? And a lot of times you don't see one that continues to work while the other one retires.
1: Right.
3: Or if they do, it's for a few years, not usually for 10 years. And so if he's going to retire at 65 and she wants to retire at 55 or even 60, how do you supplement that health care?
1: That's right.
3: That Social Security, everything in between, that front-loaded cost you were talking about.
1: The point in me asking the guys these questions is that we get all walks of life that come in to Guardian Investment Advisors, and we have a plan. We have strategies for every single one of you, and that's what's important. But you need to start planning today. If you start planning today, that tomorrow can be owned. 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Folks, I've been doing this for 30-plus years now. We want to make sure you plan today so you can absolutely own tomorrow. 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We'll be back next week to help you guys with more retirement planning tips. 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God bless.
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0: 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Guardian Investment Advisors does have a foundations investment advisor representative that can provide such services.
1: 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The content provided is intended for informational and educational purposes only. The views, statements, and opinions expressed herein are those of the individual speakers and not necessarily those of Foundations and its affiliates. The information contained herein does not constitute an offer to sell any securities or represent an express or implied opinion or endorsement of any specific investment opportunity, offering, or issuer. Any discussion of performance or returns is not indicative of future results. Any discussions of specific strategies are for informational purposes only and have been provided to help determine whether they may be appropriate for your specific situation. If applicable, the primary goal is converting retirement assets into a Roth IRA is to reduce the future tax liability on the distributions you take in retirement or on the distributions of your beneficiaries. Each individual investor's situation is different, and any ideas provided may not be appropriate for your particular circumstances. Comments regarding a particular client's experience may or may not be the same as another client's experience and is not an indication that any client or prospective client will experience the same or a higher level of future success or performance. Foundations only transacts business in those jurisdictions where it's properly registered or is excluded or exempted from registration requirements. Registration as an investment advisor is not an endorsement of the firm by securities regulators and does not mean the advisor has achieved a specific level of skill or ability. Nothing herein constitutes a recommendation that any security, portfolio, or securities or investment strategy is suitable for any specific person. No legal or tax advice is provided. 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
1: From ABC News, I'm Brian Clark. No final timetable yet, but the U.S. and Iran appear to be moving closer to an agreement to end the war. And U.N. Ambassador Mike Waltz tells ABC's This Week why President Trump's approach has been successful.
2: This president has always put diplomacy first, but unlike his predecessors, it has to be backed with credible military force. That is what we've seen over the years, the only thing that regimes like Iran will ultimately respect.
1: The key details of the agreement not yet clear, but one of the president's predecessors, Barack Obama, says of the agreement,
3: it is doubtful that any agreement that arises is going to be significantly different or a significant improvement from the deal that we had in the first place.
1: Referring to the 2015 agreement that was canceled during the first Trump administration. Tonight, the president marks his 80th birthday by attending a UFC fight on the South Lawn of the White House. More from ABC's Selena Wang.
4: Trump has a long friendship with UFC chief Dana White and owns stock in UFC's parent company. And taxpayer dollars are being spent on Super Bowl-level security run by the Secret Service. A new threat assessment reviewed by ABC News warns this fight and a series of America 250 events this summer represent attractive symbolic targets for violent extremist actors, but they acknowledge there are currently no credible threats.
1: In New York City, Knicks fans celebrating as they watch the team celebrate its first NBA championship since 1973, beating the San Antonio Spurs 94-90. But on the streets of New York, there were scenes of violence. The NYPD said there were more than 60 arrests. Several school buses were damaged or destroyed. There's a parade set for Thursday. 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
5: Here's the official forecast, showers and thunderstorms today. Windy with gusts nearing 20 miles per hour, a high temperature of 89, but that heat index making it feel like 98. Rain and thunderstorms continue into tonight, the low 68. Mostly sunny, heading back to work tomorrow at a high of 82. Monday night, mostly cloudy and 64. Partly sunny on Tuesday with a high of 83. Tuesday night, partly cloudy, our low 64 degrees. I'm Craig Allen on Talk Radio 102.
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9: 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I never minded being 2:35, but you know what minded? 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
11: 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Going to start with some not so great news, Morgan. What if you were forced to retire today? And I know someone this happened to 2 weeks ago, age 55, laid off right in the middle of that, too young to retire, not quite there yet. What am I going to do? And many retirees have had to face this question, according to a new report, and this is not good. 59% of current retirees, they ask current retirees, say they retired earlier than they had planned. That is a wake-up call for all of us. Morgan, why?
12: As I do the work that I do, and we've been counseling folks for many, many years, it's not that it's widespread, but I find that certain professions, I've had people in their mid-70s, and they're going, you know, I told them that I'm only working 20 hours a week because I do this job in my sleep, you know, without any problem. And they're going, yeah, we're still going to keep you. You're 75. Don't leave. And then there are folks where it's like, well, you've been here. You've been a faithful employee. This is the thing that kicks in the britches, right? Faithful employee, 25 years, did everything right, got good reviews, got good raises. And now that you have basically gotten to a level of employment and salary, they go, you know what? In order to improve our bottom line, we could hire someone at easily a third of what we pay you. And so we're going to kind of say goodbye because we can and hire people that are younger and cheaper. What do we do? And a lot of folks are, hey, I'm in the home stretch. I got everything planned. And then I'm 62 or 60 or 61. What about healthcare? What about this? What, you know, then in addition to not having your job, you have to deal with healthcare. You have to deal with all of these variables. And so I'm not saying that's it's definitely not a one size fits all, but, and I don't think you should do your retirement planning based on you're going to get tripped up in the final leg of your run. But there is some thought to, okay, what happens if?
13: Yeah.
12: A lot of folks are not aware that, for example, if you are 55 and above, and let's say you have that 401k, which a lot of folks do, there's usually a pre-59 and a half penalty of 10% if you take money out. But if you've left your employer and you're 55 or over, they waive that 10% penalty. So you could actually draw out of your 401k as a bridge, as you might be looking at, it just depends on how much money you have and those kinds of things.
13: Right,
12: but
13: right.
12: People go, oh, I didn't know I could do that. I said, yeah, you can. And so there, it's a varied discussion. There are times where we'll sit down and go, okay, well, let's do the income plan to see if what you've got is enough and where you could pull money out. And they go, you know what? We're better off than we thought. We have more bricks and boards to build the house than we thought we had. So we might build the house sooner. We were going to wait till over here, but we've got enough to do it now. So we actually build income plans to help answer that question. Can I retire now? So it happens. I don't want to say I don't have enough information. You know, we have clients nationally, Dana, but I don't know if I have enough information nationally to say it's prevalent, it's rare, it's whatever. But we've had more than our share of people that are, you know, hey, this has happened to me. And so that's why we have healthcare professionals on our team. We've got income planning to see if the boards and bricks that you got, will it be enough? Strategies that people didn't know that they could deploy as far as, you know, what's the 55 age range and that kind of thing. So people go, oh, I've got some other options and some hope. And so we encourage folks that if you find yourself in that spot, you know, get some better data, get some more data rather than, oh my gosh, I just got my pink slip. My general bias is I think work is good. I'm a proponent of structure, community, and purpose. And so I find in general, I said, I think work is a good thing. People can feel free to disagree with me, but I go, I think the collegial atmosphere, working together with others, you're doing something meaningful and productive. I think it's good. And they give you money for it. So all good, but you just have to be aware. And over the years, as we've done the work that we do, I'm not saying we haven't seen everything, but we've yet to be stumped with a scenario or a situation where we couldn't explore it and say, well, maybe here's some options for you. They may not be all the options you want, and they may not be all of the most fantastic options, but most people like options and choices, Dana, because it gives them a sense of hope rather than I got gut punched and I'm all out of answers.
13: Yep.
12: And folks, we encourage you to call 800-887-9647. When you call that number, you'll get, first of all, a complimentary copy of my book, Building a Better Retirement. The second is you can have a Zoom call, an in-person face-to-face visit. You can have a conference call. Well, we'll look at really four areas that are really the four load-bearing walls or the pillars of retirement. Do you have enough income to create assets to create income that you know you won't outlive? Do you have all of your risks taken care of, specifically longevity, mortality, morbidity? What about the estate plan? We've got teams of licensed attorneys that we work with. They don't pay us. We don't pay them. But do you have an estate plan that makes sense? And then tax planning. We've got wonderful CPAs that we work with across the city, state, and country. But we also do a lot of advanced tax planning to make sure that your stuff stays your stuff, legally, morally, ethically, et cetera. So call that number, 800-887-9647. To just get better information so that you can have the confidence to know that you've got a plan that works. Even if the sudden storm dusts up that maybe took out a tree or blew over your patio furniture, it's like, okay, I can live through this. So call that number now.
13: 1-800-887-9647. What's crazy is, Morgan, they got into the weeds of why people retire. And I bet you know the answer. Mm-hmm. So many people, when you poll them, you ask, when do you think you're going to retire? Most people will just pick the number 65. Most people say 65. The average retirement age in the United States right now is 62. Yeah. Loss. You know, having that rug pulled out underneath you in your 50s or even beyond is the number two reason people retire prior to being really ready to retire. You want to guess the number one? It's health.
12: As I look at that 62, 65, certainly it can create a whole raft of issues, but we get in our brains that it's just like, I'm rounding the corner. Nothing's going to hit me. Nothing's going to be bad. But you got to think in terms of healthcare. I'm forced to draw from savings versus living off of saving. Fewer contributions, less growth, smaller income base. And so that's why one of the things that we do is I had someone the other day, we were doing I was doing a public speaking event with Matthew Parker, one of our other advisors. And the person who sat down, lovely conversation, but it's like, well, you at Hill & Hill seem like you're, more conservative. I said, we do what's appropriate for the risk tolerance of the people that we talk to. Right. But as we deal with all four of these areas, and specifically in our kind of events, we talk about income planning. And my belief is very simple. Income should be stable and or guaranteed, and it should cover all of our non-discretionary monthly bills. And you should actually have a plan where it kind of maps it out to make sure that what's flowing in, I'm not worried about, Google, Apple, Facebook being good, or what happens if this doesn't go well or that. We've got that, kind of locked in. We've got the drawings. We've got the CAD drawings, kind of like building a house, right? And so we put that all into place, and we do that sooner rather than later. I had, another person, I'm only 57, so once I hit 65, then I'll call you. And I said, hey, listen, it was nice to talk with you. Don't feel obligated to call because you came to one of our public speaking events. But I was sharing, I said, doing your planning, it's kind of like trying to build your house in November.
13: Right.
12: It's like, well, you can, but boy, weather starts to set in quickly, and that might not be the best time to start building, is right in the middle of the winter time, right? And once you're 65, you need to be doing some of that pre-planning. And so that's why we just encourage folks, if you don't have an income plan that you could look at the next 25 years or so that might contemplate what happens if this job, most people know too, Dana. It's like, they might do some downsizing, reduction in force, those kinds of things. Have a plan that says, most people get rumblings. There are very few people that I've ever visited with that said it was a complete shock.
13: Absolutely.
12: That's the other thing I want to emphasize. Most people, and this as you're listening, you hear the rumblings, you hear the, it used to be water coolers, but wherever people congregate now, it's like, okay, you're hearing the rumblings, you're hearing the movement. It's just like, well, is this division going to shut down? Are they going to outsource this? 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That then all of a sudden you begin to have all this coming together so that have that plan before you're caught off guard.
13: Control what you can control.
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9: How did I lose weight? And I did. Lean, right here. I did. I love this stuff. Listen, Brickhouse Nutrition been with me for a long time. So I was chatting with Miles. I'm up at like 235. True story. I never minded being 235, but you know what minded? My knees that were falling apart and my back. I'm like, before I started really lifting, probably about 190. So 235 was a lot. I said, I got to lose some LBs, Miles. He said, Dan, We're going to sic our team of docs and researchers on it, and we're going to get you a really good product because I don't want to take a lot of these needles and stuff. You know what he did? He got lean. He got lean. I got lean using Lean, L-E-A-N. The product works. Me and Paula both use it. I'm now down about 200, 202. Losing weight's a pain. I've been there. You look in the mirror. 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
13: All right, everybody, welcome on back. We got a whole lot to unpack this segment. Building a better retirement. 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As our founder and CEO of Hill & Hill Financial, Morgan Hill, trying to help folks get to and through retirement. And as we get started, I want to start with a headline that came out, Morgan, this week from the Committee for a Responsible Federal Budget.
12: That's good. That writes itself.
13: I have never seen anyone break down state by state when we talk about Social Security and the looming cuts or impact if Congress does nothing. There's so much ink spilled over that. Finally, the Committee for a Responsible Federal Budget looked at this, Morgan, and they actually went state by state. If Congress does nothing, what this means for your clients in Georgia and beyond. By 2032. And I want to tell you guys, Georgia, you're on the lower end of the very bad news, which is the average retiree's monthly cut would be $487. Now, keep in mind, isn't the average Social Security payment around $2,000?
12: Yeah, average.
13: A quarter of it would be gone. It would affect 1.7 million Georgians, 15%. And the amount of benefit lost would be $9.8 billion just in the state of Georgia. It gets way worse on the East Coast, as you can imagine. First, your thoughts about that for anyone who does not have a retirement plan.
12: As I look at the on the Social Security front, I would be shocked if the current recipients or soon to be future recipients of Social Security would have their benefits cut. That's political suicide.
13: Correct.
12: And if, boy, and if I see some of the political ads and, boy, it gets dirty and nasty, right? Just on the face. Just, I can see it now. Billy Bob Whiffenpickle, he voted to cut your Social Security benefits.
13: Oh, yeah.
12: Vote for Marianne good to people, right? It's like, you know, I want strong leadership. I just love the ads. And when we get like cards in the mail or even ads
13: in
12: on
13: the
12: TV,
13: cornfield with
12: always,
13: the children,
12: they always put black and white for the person. Did you know that Marianne Whiffenpickle, she did this? And then Bob is color, and they're usually kittens and puppies. It's just like, she hates little animals. And so, or he hates the, it's just like, oh my gosh, could you imagine Nana? You know, they're going to parade elderly people. My mom was 92. It's
13: you
12: just like, it's absolute political suicide if they do nothing. So some of the things that I hear that could be that are workable. Okay, let's throw this on the table. One, it's not necessarily the brain trust idea, but it's like, okay, we're just going to charge more.
13: Yeah.
12: Rather than 6.2, I've heard 12.4. Well, that was brilliant math. Just double what we pay. I get that. If they do these artificial ceilings every year, if you pay into this at $180,000 a year, the next check, you don't have to pay into FICA. Well, there's, again, I'm not saying that's a cure-all, but that could also go in to say whatever you pay in, you know, whatever you earn, you pay in. That I think it could be a combination of ideas rather than we're just going to do nothing.
13: Right.
12: And then when you take a look at the whole notion of the benefits that I'm receiving or will receive are benefits that I paid in that are my little bucket. No, I'm paying for my mom.
13: Correct.
12: The ones behind, the nieces and nephews, they're the ones who are actually, you know, contributing that pay in for me. So it's certainly riddled with all sorts of issues, but I do not personally lay awake at night thinking that people who are in this zone, right? You're in that late 50s, early 60s, you're in that home stretch that all of a sudden you're going to stare down the barrel of cuts. And nobody else is going to have anything to deal with. And Congress just will sit back and do absolutely nothing. This is where, you know, I've seen plenty of times where the mall, I'm a Virginian, I grew up in Virginia for a number of years, you know, the mall, if you will, in front of D.C., White House, or excuse me, Lincoln, then you got the Washington Monument, then you got the Capitol. You cut people's benefits, and I can't buy groceries?
13: Yeah.
12: I mean, think about that. If I had $2,000, I think about my mom. You know, she's a former missionary. You know, my wife and I fill in the gaps to pay for whatever she needs. But it's just like, okay, all of a sudden my mom gets $100 less or $200 less.
13: Or $400.
12: What would happen to all of the families who support? I said, this would be biblically bad. And so that's where I'm sharing that I think there are other options on the table that will, I believe that they will get actively discussed rather than we're just going to go right to the line and say, you know what, we don't have any ideas, so let's just cut the benefits.
13: But Morgan, the system as it's designed, as it was designed, when the average life expectancy for a man was 64 years old,
12: never built for this,
13: sustain itself under the current, like there's, the math is not there to.
12: Absolutely. Sustain. Back in the day, folks, just to pivot off of what Dana just shared, Social Security, 1934 began, 1935 into legislation under FDR. I think it was Ida Mae Fuller who got the first check of $24.95, something like that. Here was the social safety net that was developed during the Great Depression. A whole lot of people pay in, very few take, and the folks that take die quick.
13: Yep.
12: That's the math. And now we've got two people paying, one person taking, and the one who takes it takes early and lives forever. And I'm not saying that that's bad. We want people to have a good, productive life. But it was never built to do what it's doing. So are there some issues that would need to be revised? But when you take a look at the national budget, and I could be off a little bit with my percentages, but I want to say somewhere around 80% of the national budget, Medicare, Medicaid, children's health programs, servicing our debt, defense, and Social Security. Okay. What am I going to cut? Right. It's just like, okay, the bigger issue, forget, you know, Social Security, it's Medicare, social health programs. That's the big number. And what are they already doing with Medicare? Well, IRMA, income related monthly adjustment amount. They're, you know, putting these little markers that if you make this, you do this, we're going to ding you with that in order to keep the premiums reasonable, or, you know, they elevate them for certain folks. And so do I think that there could be some sort of something, but cutting that word, when you say I'm going to cut benefits, no, they're not cutting Medicare for anybody, but they are saying that there's going to be this cost or with could be that cost. So all that to say, I doubt, this is just Morgan Hill, I doubt seriously that Congress will sit back, the president will, whoever it is in the offices, they will sit back and just let it run its course. And then they're going to say, well, our only option is just to cut them. And we did nothing. Now, could it? Mom, I wouldn't, you know, it's like, yeah, stranger things have happened. But the political fallout would be so huge. And what I've discovered that people in Washington love more than getting elected is getting reelected.
13: Yeah.
12: So, and there's some viable options that are out on the table, folks. So when we do our planning, you know, we certainly can look at modifying, you know, what percentage do you get of this or this, but we're, and I'm not implying that other people are, but we're not, oh my gosh, the sky is falling. You better do this or that because you're going to lose your benefits. I just don't see the math and just absolutely nothing being done. And, but we do want to map this out to see what percentage of your Social Security is part of the income so that you go, hey, listen, if they cut this benefit, man, I'm going to be really, really in deep trouble. Or, you know, this is a percentage of my income, but I've got other sources. So if they did that, I'd be okay. The key is you want to map this out. And part of what we do is when we get together is we map this out just to give you that confidence that if something bad were to happen, you could weather the storm, right? And so the number to call, remember that number is 800-887-9647. And when you call, it'll be a no cost, no obligation consultation, either over the phone, Zoom, or in person, face-to-face. You get a complimentary copy of my book, Building a Better Retirement, and we'll look at investing, income, part of which is Social Security, risk management, healthcare, longevity care, all those things. Legal, what happens if, you know, who gets my stuff? Yep. Who takes care of my stuff if I can't? Working with licensed professionals. And then taxes, not just the prep to make sure that you get everything done every year, but also the planning. And so, folks, all those things have to come together. And these are really good topics of conversation. And what you want is you want it all lined up to make sure that you have a plan in place rather than all these headlines that can create fear. That you go, oh, it's kind of like who's in the dark room. Well, let's turn on some lights. Let's get some information out there to give you the confidence that you've got the retirement that you've always been dreaming about. And if there are some potential watch outs, let's have plans in place to deal with them. Remember that number, 800-887-9647.
13: If you ask Americans, when do you think you will retire? An overwhelming majority of them choose the number 65. They say 65, yeah. 65. The reality is
12: Medicare is a lot of drivers of that.
13: The reality is if you get into the weeds of those numbers and they just released this, the average age that people retire in the United States is 62. So a whole lot of people are thinking 65, but you get laid off, you get a diagnosis, you get, God forbid, a car wreck, something like that.
12: Yeah.
13: The number is 62. And Morgan, you help your clients be prepared for that because we're trying to get you through retirement, not just to, but through. That could be 30 years.
12: And what does the math look like? We're big, you know, numbers people that says, okay, what have you got? What would happen if? What are some scenarios? Rather than we're big proponents, and I think people listening on this call would agree with me, would agree with you, Dana, is this nebulous fear-mongering that seems to, you know, you don't see the headlines on the internet or wherever. We keep up with Kiplinger Group out of Washington for years, about a 100-year-old organization. You don't get headlines, right?
13: No.
12: The world is going to be full of candy canes and lollipops, and you're going to have so much money, you're going to do snow angels and gold coins, and you don't get those headlines, right? It's like it's going to be horrible, and you're going to die at 64. It's always that fear-mongering. And all we like to do is say, let's just pull whatever we can, the data, out of this fear-mongering and say, well, what are the options? What are the choices? And again, it's about confidence. And when people, what's funny is when you build a house, we do the same thing when we build a house. When you go on a vacation in the Caribbean on a cruise ship in October, you know what people buy, Dana?
13: Mm-hmm.
12: Insurance.
13: Every time.
12: Just every time. Warm. It's like, what? Well, why? Because that's hurricane season. Well, what happens if? Well, sometimes they motor around it, but what if not? And so we're just, I'm not advocating quote unquote insurance, but we're just saying have a plan that can contemplate the storms that come up rather than everything has to be perfectly lined up all the time exactly for this to take place. I said, well, you know, that doesn't always work that way. And so if you've, when my wife and I travel, especially internationally doing mission work or just for fun, we will have usually 5-hour layovers. Why? 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We build in some buffer. We build in some margin. And folks, that's what we're talking about. Remember that number to call to get better information that will give you that confidence that you've got the plan you've always been dreaming about. 800-887-9647.
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13: 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We're not just here to get you to retirement, but through retirement. And Morgan, we've been talking a lot about Social Security. I want to have a little bit of a conversation about why it is so important to have a conversation with our women who are listening with respect to that Social Security space and what steps really can be taken to mitigate the risk for women who are facing retirement.
12: Well, first, it all boils down to trying to do the math in your head. First, let's just look at like longevity tables.
13: Yeah.
12: The ladies usually live 6 years longer than men. And so they're subject to greater exposure because they're going to be around longer. Inflation, healthcare, potential for outliving savings. And you're right, most of the time. And then the other is, let me even add to this, is not that men aren't, but a lot of the broadness of the shoulders for the family falls on the moms, falls on the ladies.
13: Yes.
12: They live longer. They're taking on the responsibilities. Things can happen within the family. Could be whomever, kids, grandkids, et cetera. And so there's a lot that they shoulder. And then again, you get all these headlines and then trying to say, can we just like get numbers on the table? One of the things that I have found, especially as we work with lots of ladies around the city, state, and country, is they are brilliantly, first of all, they're brilliant, but two, they're brilliantly intuitive. See, they sense way better than a lot of us do. And so I think part of the role of people who look like us at Hill & Hill is to give voice to that intuition. Yeah. Let me say that again. I think our role as advisors is to give voice to that intuition, to give clarity, to give a picture. And they'll look at it and say, that's what's been keeping it up at night. I've just never seen it on a graph. Oh, okay. And so somewhere between what's going on in my gut and what's going on in the graph, we find actions that can create confidence. And then the other is, and I've had more than my share of brilliant businesswomen, brilliant. They will share stories, and they're clients of ours and not clients of someplace else, because I've been shocked that in 2020, no, let's just say 2024, 2025, 2026, patronization.
13: Oh.
12: I just, Dana, I'm literally,
13: as a working woman, it is alive and well, Morgan.
12: I have been more than taken aback. And I come from a family of strong women, starting with my mom. My mom lived on her own. She was a missionary, literally up to like age 85. She'd be jumping on planes, traveling around the world, just doing what she needs to do, living in foreign countries for decades. Yeah. So I come from a strong-willed, strong-backed family of women, right? And so I'll listen to stories of successful businesswomen, like ultra-successful businesswomen and what they do, not just what they've accumulated. And there will be someone, a guy on the other side of the table that will basically do the verbal equivalent of patting them on the head and just saying, don't you worry your pretty little head about that. And I said, wow. And the business women will go, yeah, they actually almost said those words, but it was their spirit. And I go, that still goes on when it's, you know, completely untrue and it's crazy to me. So all that to say, I think what we as advisors, I'll state it again, we need to give picture, we need to give voice, we need to give clarity to the intuition, because we can even look at all the math and all the numbers, but then there's still other things that we find that the ladies will bring to the table that they sense something they don't know, but this, and it's just like, okay, well, let's explore that a little bit. And if you're not feeling good, what we look at is head and heart. See, there's an this is the other thing. There's an economics that goes on in our brain, and then there's an emotion that goes on with our heart. And too often we think this is a male-female thing. I say, oh, no. We should always be looking at the head and the heart and matching them up versus it's all emotion or it's all economics.
13: Yeah.
12: And so I find that if we can begin to build these bridges, given what the ladies especially have to shoulder in the family, and that, you know, I've got my mom's mom was, I think, almost 100. My wife's grandmother was, I think, Nana was 99. My aunt, they're going up to Virginia. She's celebrating her 90th birthday, and dang. She is as healthy. I'm going, wow. But her parents were, I think, 100 and age 97. Yeah. And so I come from a family of strong women, long-lived women. And so it influences and informs how we at Hill & Hill do what we do and how I do what I do. And as I shared, Hill and Hill, it's Morgan Hill and Holly Hill. My wife is brilliant as the CFO of our corporation. And so you need to speak to them in a proper manner to make sure that they have all the things laid out, and then do or don't, but at least you knew. And you could make better decisions about long-term inflation, better healthcare, potential to outlive savings. What are some of the family dynamics that might come into it? So you really architect a plan that works not just now, but for the later. And this is also when you see husbands and wives, especially the likelihood. And I've had the husbands will come and say, you know what? My wife is brilliant, but I do a lot of this stuff. She does a lot of that stuff. We want to have a plan in place that should I go sooner, will that transition successfully?
13: Absolutely.
12: And so there are a lot of dynamics out there that I think we just need to get up to speed in 2026, the 21st century, and let's just have really good open conversations to make sure people have a plan that works. And then do or don't do, Dana.
13: Morgan,
12: make a decision, don't.
13: Or so many at least know. Who end up coming to you because they have seen this in their own families, because the women are most often the caregivers. And what they will say is, after mom and dad passed, settling that estate was a nightmare. They ran out of money. You know, we see people divorcing at age 99 to move assets over to one so they have more benefits. I have so many girlfriends who went through that with their family that they then come to you, Morgan, and say, I'm not going to have that happen to me. Can you help me get my ducks in a row?
12: Oh, absolutely. Absolutely. And so as we sit down, in fact, I'll be having, you know, every day we have conversations. And so we just say, you know what? Everybody deserves a good discussion. And rather than this, or especially the patronization when I'll see a husband and a wife that they'll often share with me. It's just like, you know, the whoever the advisor is leaned into one versus the other.
13: Yeah.
12: And I will sometimes see, you know, the solution to this issue is women advisors should work with women advisors. I said, well, if that's what you want to do, that's certainly fine. But I just think my passionate belief and urging is it's the 21st century. You know, we are now in a whole new world. Let's just talk to people the way they should be talked to. And that's, to me, not respective of gender. I don't think there should be gender bias that just because someone's male, that they can't talk to someone who's a female client, that it's just going to be kind of, well, we're just assuming that it was this to this and this to this, and this is how it's going to go. It's like, no. But people who are in this space of advising, I think we should be looking at, regardless of gender, male, female, whoever walks the door, we should take a look at objective economic. Here's the data on all four of these areas. And then hear the stories of what the pressures are that may be coming to bear. And then you can make good decisions off of that. That's the key.
13: Talk about the long-term care discussion and space with respect to women. We know that those costs can tank anyone's retirement portfolio. I love this number. Anywhere from $40,000 to $110,000 a year. You know, that's ridiculous. I hate it when they try to put a number on what it's going to cost.
12: Yeah.
13: So many of them are going to need long-term care.
12: I lecture on this all the time. There's a 7 in 10 chance that we're going to need help with 2 of 6 activities of daily living.
13: Yep.
12: Bathing, dressing, toilet, continence, eating, and mobility. Based on longevity, the likelihood of it being women is stronger than it being men. One of the biggest deterrents, and I say this lovingly here on the show, one of the biggest deterrents to ladies getting a good plan for care is the kids.
13: Yeah.
12: What do I mean by that? Well-intentioned, but here's what I hear. And again, even in our family circles, don't you say that, Mom, you know, and if anything happens, you're going to come live with me and Todd or whatever, right? I say that's noble in its aspiration, horrific, potentially horrific in its application.
13: Have you ever tried to lift a 170-pound person on your own?
12: I remember just the support belts that my mother-in-law had to wear, taking care of my father-in-law who had Parkinson's. All this to say, it's noble. Oh, you're going to come live with me. But the logistics of that are nightmarish. But the heart is great. And so I was just like, okay, I get that. And so what will often happen is the conversation ends. Oh, okay, my kids are going to take care of me. Family is an option. I mean, I talk about it. It's not free. It's darn near not fun. And it's very much not fair. If you have a group of siblings, it's usually going to fall to one or two, usually the daughters. I'm sorry to be biased here. I've just been doing this for a quarter of a century. I'm living it out now.
13: Yeah.
12: And it's just, you know, it was my brother and I. My brother since passed away, but it largely fell. I've got other family dynamics, and I'm just going, it usually falls on the shoulders of the ladies, what they do. And so I'm just saying, okay, just have a plan. And if that's different for your family, awesome. I'm not saying it won't, but if it's just don't talk about that, you're going to come live with me. And that's the fullness of the discussion. I say, you as a family need to have a better discussion because it might not work that way, or it might start out that way. And folks will quickly realize the logistics of this are really difficult.
13: To ask, Morgan, is, are you a nurse? Are you qualified to do that? And then the other question, quite frankly, would your mom or dad want you to be the one handling that care? And in most cases, you know this, the answer is absolutely not.
12: Number one of the top things I hear, I don't want to be a burden to my children. And so I'm just going, okay, you know, I get that. I don't want to be a burden to the kids.
13: So when you're listening to all of these different dynamics, ladies, you too, you deserve a seat at this table. 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Do I need to somehow bundle those together? 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
12: Absolutely. 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
4: 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And here is question number one. I love this, Morgan. This is very, very real life stuff. He writes, my wife and I have very different ideas about risk. I am comfortable with market fluctuations, but she gets anxious every time the market dips. We're heading into retirement, and I'm worried our different risk tolerances will be a constant source of conflict. How do you help couples find a middle ground in their investment strategy? Great question.
5: If all you're talking about with risk is basically I'm conservative, I'm moderate, I'm aggressive, there's going to be this tug of war,
4: yep.
5: Right? The other is if you haven't identified the purpose of the money, the final is the mapping out the income plan and how soon will we need it? So what I have found very successfully, but as we've written this for the folks, is one, let's start out with the income plan. Let's identify with that when you're going to start activating these pieces. And then we look at, well, what's for income, what's for growth. And then for the income, we say what's non-volatile,
4: mm-hmm.
5: and what may be volatile, subject to the market risk. So all of a sudden we're defining, it's kind of like we're

0: building a house based on what I hear from both of you, rather than you want this kind of house, you want this kind of house, and there's a tug of war, and the loudest voice wins. And it's like, that's unacceptable, because you're both going to live in this house. Mm-hmm. And too often, when people who look like me don't do it this way, we've created alienation and favoritism in the very beginning of a relationship. Oh, hang in there, over time the market goes up. It's like, well, yeah, but I have as advisor, haven't done an effective job of mapping out, here's the plan, here's the purpose of money, here's how much we're going to have non-volatile, because you're only 3 years out for this money. Here's what we're going to still swing for the fences. So everybody can stay calm on that, but yep. We look at it differently and people go, wow, that's really helpful. And so that's what I would suggest for these folks.
1: I love question number two. Morgan, we own a vacation home. Our kids and grandchildren love it. We would like to keep it in the family for generations to come, but we're not sure the right way to do that. Is there a trust? Are there other options for passing this on to multiple heirs? I have seen this happen with friends. Everyone loves the lake property, Morgan, until it's time to fix the roof. And then it's like, well, I don't live nearby. I'm not using it. I should only have to pay a fraction of that. You know, how do you navigate that?
0: This is my opinion, as with, because there's a legal structure in this, but then there's also the personal side. Certainly, if it's going to a child, well, that's pretty easy. The step up in basis, you pass away, you receive it through the estate. The value at the time of death is the value that passes. All good. Whatever expenses you have, those are yours. Putting something into something called a trust, traditionally a revocable, changeable trust, is effective, that you would delineate if this property goes into this neutral third party arena and who's responsible for paying what. That's what I have found to be the best way to approach it. Giving a vacation property to multiple
1: to four adults, family members,
0: I just go,
1: don't get along.
0: It's fraught with its own issues, and I see more bickering and fighting than enjoyment. I'm not saying that of everyone. I'm just saying I've seen more of that because of these issues. And then if they want to sell, hey, this was fun, but I want out, buy me out, and all those things. Oh, so gosh. I would absolutely put it into a document that everyone knows about and agrees to before you pass away, rather than we find this out as we're reading the document when someone has passed. That's just my take. It's tricky.
1: 1-800-887-9647. You'll send them out a copy of your book. Tell me a little bit about that, Morgan. I love the book, Building a Better Retirement. You'll send one out now.
0: You bet. It was never meant to be complicated. It's meant to be a good afternoon, sunny afternoon read. And it really highlights these four things. How do you make sure you have investing in income that meets your needs? How do you manage, navigate, and or avoid certain risks, longevity, mortality, morbidity? 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We talk about tax planning strategies, because folks, that's a house. That's building a better retirement versus I just do this or I just do that. And then make sure that you not only have all these pieces in place, but you keep up with them on a regular basis with whoever you're working on to make sure that the plan that you put in place lives, moves, and breathes with you as you navigate through this thing called retirement.
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0: Thanks, Dana. 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
5: From ABC News, I'm Brian Clark. The Trump administration maintaining optimism about a potential deal coming together with Iran to end the war. UN Ambassador Mike Waltz told ABC's This Week it could happen today.
6: I'm confident. The team is confident. Again, I'll let the final details be announced by them. I don't want to get ahead of the president or the vice president, but they have every intent of getting this done today.
5: One potential obstacle, Israel continues to strike parts of Lebanon targeting Iranian-backed Hezbollah militants. ABC Chief Global Affairs Correspondent Martha Raddatz is in Jerusalem. She says if the U.S. and Iran sign a deal, the Strait of Hormuz would reopen. But then what would happen?
7: They say they have about 60 days to resolve all these other issues, and that's where they get into the nuclear technicalities, like going in to get that enriched uranium, or as President Trump calls it, the nuclear dust. He said that we, the United States, would go in when things calm down or at an appropriate time. But again, very vague details on what this would look like, and to have only 60 days to settle those kinds of complications, That's a tough call.
8: Today, the president turns 80. He's just the second president to turn 80 in office. He'll mark the day by attending a UFC fight on the south lawn of the White House. It's party time in New York City. Fans celebrating as the Knicks won their first NBA championship since 1973. The NYPD says more than 60 people were arrested. Police in Chicago are investigating this explosion outside the home of a city alderman. Police say it was a suspected firework. Alderman Byron Lopez's office says it was a bomb. Nobody was hurt. Nara Organics has recalled its organic baby formula sold at Target stores and online because of an outbreak of infant botulism. You're listening to ABC News.
9: Here's the official forecast, showers and thunderstorms today. Windy with gusts nearing 20 miles per hour, a high temperature of 89, but that heat index making it feel like 98. Rain and thunderstorms continue into tonight, the low 68. Mostly sunny, heading back to work tomorrow at a high of 82. Monday night, mostly cloudy and 64. Partly sunny on Tuesday with a high of 83. Tuesday night, partly cloudy, our low 64 degrees. I'm Craig Allen on Talk Radio 102.3.
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13: It's the weekend, and the U.S. and Iran appear to be close to a deal. Again, we start here. President Trump calls off some major strikes on Iran, citing progress on peace talks, and not for the first time.
14: Why are you so convinced that this time is different?
15: Because they've taken a pounding.
13: We'll tell you whether this round of negotiations is any different. Bill Gates talks to lawmakers about his relationship with Jeffrey Epstein.
16: And for whatever reason, he thought it was appropriate to go forward with someone who was a convicted sex offender and pursue his charitable work.
13: But we're now learning about the tech mogul's trip to Capitol Hill. A professional fight sparks a legal fight.
17: They say that, quote, no one is holding plaintiffs in a jujitsu lock.
13: The Trump administration hits back at those trying to stop this weekend's UFC fight at the White House. From ABC News, this is Start Here Weekend. I'm Mike Dubosky. Hey there, happy weekend. Brad Milkey's out this week, but I've got you covered from New York. However, throughout the show, we're going to get a little dose of Brad from interviews that he did earlier in the week. Now, we got a lot of stuff to cover, so let's get into it. This week started with an Apache helicopter being shot down over the Strait of Hormuz. The next day, President Trump claimed Iranian forces were responsible, and then the U.S. military spent the next few days launching volley after volley of strikes on Iran in retaliation.
15: Well, we're going to be attacking them, very hard.
18: You're resuming bombing?
15: Yeah, well, we are. Based on the helicopter, I guess we have the right to do that.
13: U.S. Central Command said it hit military surveillance, communication systems, and air defense sites across Iran on Wednesday night, and Thursday was shaping up to be more of the same, with President Trump posting on social media that Iran was going to be hit very hard and that they were going to target key areas like Karg Island. Then, that afternoon, the president called off the strikes, once again claiming that a peace deal with Iran is close. It's not the first time we've been in this position, so let's begin with ABC senior Pentagon reporter Louis Martinez, who's been tracking all the latest developments. Louis, am I crazy for thinking we've been here before?
19: Mike, you have been here before, and so have all of us, because it is a really repetitive cycle that we're in right now, because what you hear from President Trump repeatedly is that the Iranians want a deal, that they are close to a deal, that there's a concept of a deal.
14: You have said before that Iran and the United States were close to a deal. It has not happened yet. Why are you so convinced that this time is different?
15: Because they've taken a pounding.
19: But what we are right now is that apparently, according to President Trump, conceptually right now there is an agreement on a memorandum of understanding. And as we heard from last time around, the memorandum of understanding is just an initial step to then get to even more nitty-gritty talks about what to do with Iran's highly enriched uranium and their missile production plants, and et cetera. Yes, we've been through this before, especially just a few weeks ago, but a lot remains to be seen because we really need to see how much buy-in there really is from the Iranians. We need to see exactly how much buy-in there is from Israel, because the last time around, what really broke things down is Iran's desire to include a ceasefire involving Israel and Hezbollah in Lebanon as part of the deal. And that has been a major sticking point for Israel, because Israel wants to continue to operate inside of southern Lebanon. What we learned from the Israelis is that President Trump spoke with Israeli Prime Minister Bibi Netanyahu on Thursday and essentially read him in on what had been worked out with Iran. Israeli Prime Minister Bibi Netanyahu's office issued a readout of the call between Trump and Netanyahu, and they emphasized that Israel is not a party to this deal. But the first details that we've gotten about what potentially may have been agreed to come from this readout. And they talk about removing Iran's highly enriched uranium, dismantling the infrastructure to highly enrich that uranium, and also limiting Iran's missile production and ending Iran's support for those militia groups throughout the region that are seen as a destabilizing force. And it's going to be a matter of time here to see whether, in fact, the president's claim that some concept of a deal has been agreed to potentially that could be signed by this weekend, whether it really materializes.
13: Louis, we actually heard from the president, too. So how did he sum up how the Iranians are thinking about this? And have the Iranians responded?
19: Well, first, Mike, he announced this deal, this presumptive deal, through Truth Social. But then later, before cameras in the Oval Office, in an announcement on an unrelated topic, he was asked specifically about the deal. And he seemed very encouraged by the whole thing. He very calmly said that he believed that Iran's supreme leader had signed off on this. He said that potentially we could see Vice President Vance participating in a signing agreement in Europe.
18: And has the Supreme Leader approved this deal, sir?
15: I understand the answer is yes.
19: So he laid out a timeline. He was very, not the strident, angry tone that Iran needed to get to the negotiating table or to agree to an agreement, something that we've seen in the past. You didn't hear him talking about once again, continuing to bomb Iran, which has been the language of the last couple of days that led to him canceling the projected strikes again. And what we have now is a president who is claiming that there is this deal, that it's been agreed to by Iran. But that is not what we're hearing from Iran. I think kind of predictably, you hear the very different language coming from Iran all the time whenever the president makes some optimistic comments about any potential agreement. And they're saying, nope, we have not agreed fully to a deal. Now, does this mean that maybe conceptually they've agreed to something? It's possible. Does it mean that there are still some sticking points? Yes, that's possible. So a lot remains to be seen about exactly where this is all headed.
13: Right. Okay. Big picture here, Louis. The war in Iran, it's about to enter its 15th week. We've seen in polling that it's increasingly unpopular, even among President Trump's supporters. How has the president reacted to that so far? Could the public sentiment get the administration to change course? What's the tone we're getting from the Trump administration on that?
19: Well, the tone that you're hearing from the president is whenever there's the notion that the economy is being impacted by what's happening over there, you've seen the comments where President Trump has been dismissive that the economy is going to rebound immediately once any kind of a peace deal is agreed to with Iran. But I think the president is focusing on this notion of how does Iran not get nuclear weapons. I think the particulars of the deal maybe are not something that is being discussed broadly among the American population. I think the concerns are more economic than anything else. But you did hear from the president one thing. You did hear him talk about on Thursday about potentially seizing Karg Island, which is a vitally important island for Iran, because that's where all of its oil exports go out into the Persian Gulf and then straight out through the Strait of Hormuz. And we heard this directly from the president when he called into Fox and Friends.
20: We can walk in there tomorrow. We could take soldiers. I don't want to have boots on the ground. But if I wanted to, we could put a small group of soldiers and take over the whole place. They're finished.
19: But what you heard from the president was that he understands the value of that island, and he understands that seizing it is very important, and he expressed a desire that he always wanted to, but he recognized that the American people would not support taking the island because it would probably require having boots on the ground. But anything that involves major U.S. military action requiring U.S. military forces on the ground, I think that's a red line that he's not willing to cross.
13: Louis Martinez, thanks for tracking all this for us. I appreciate it.
19: Thanks, Mike.
13: Next up on Start Here Weekend, one of the biggest names in the Epstein files just spoke to lawmakers. We're back after the break.
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13: Welcome back to Start Here Weekend from ABC News. I'm Mike Dubusky. Lawmakers in the House have for months now been looking into the government's handling of the investigation into Jeffrey Epstein. And this week, they heard from one of their highest profile subjects yet, Bill Gates. The Microsoft co-founder answered questions in a closed-door session before the House Oversight Committee about his relationship with Epstein.
21: Glad to be here voluntarily to testify, to help with the committee's work. I'll start with an opening statement in the hearing room.
13: Now, we should note that this was not under oath. ABC's Peter Haralambos has been following this story. Peter, just rewind here for a moment. What did the Epstein files say about Bill Gates to prompt this appearance before Congress?
16: Yeah, if anything, the Epstein files mentions of Bill Gates, the email correspondence between Gates and Epstein, just renewed what has been a years-long scrutiny of Bill Gates for this relationship he had with Epstein for about 3 years or so. So according to Gates, it started around 2011. Gates said that he was interested in talking to Epstein because he saw an opportunity there to basically leverage Epstein's wealthy clients to raise money for the Gates Foundation. And from that initial point, they had multiple meals, they had multiple meetings, they appeared at times to travel together, and that relationship went on for about 3 years. It apparently fizzled after Epstein pitched a very specific kind of charitable vehicle that Gates was not interested in. He said he cut off the relationship, and that was that. But in the following years, people kind of probed at that relationship. Then comes the Epstein files earlier this year, with the DOJ releasing in mass everything they have in their possession. And lo and behold, there's the correspondence between these two men, really reigniting this controversy and creating more questions that Bill Gates, in a way, felt compelled to answer. He said he was eager to cooperate, answer these questions, and do his part to help in the investigation.
13: Right, so with that in mind then, what did we learn?
16: Yeah, so we kind of learned in bits and pieces from people leaving the meeting, members kind of speaking to reporters outside, and also from sources inside the meeting room itself. And they basically said that Gates called this one of the biggest mistakes he's ever made. He said it was a grave error in his judgment, and that the relationship was complicated in a way. He owned up to the fact that in the past, during his marriage, he had at least two affairs. And while those affairs were unrelated to Epstein, he said that Epstein eventually became aware of them and tried to use them as leverage against him, basically threatening him with that information. Epstein and Gates' relationship in particular seems to be interesting because it's one of these examples where, you know, this was a case where Epstein actually had a person who was very wealthy and had compromising information on him. You know, there's this long-standing allegation that what Epstein was essentially doing was, you know, getting blackmail on individuals and using that to leverage and get what he wants, basically, from rich and powerful people. The Department of Justice has tried to shoot down that claim, basically saying that there's no evidence that there was a client list, there's no evidence that he was blackmailing people. But in the case of Gates, this is one of the few examples where he is someone who Epstein had compromising information of those two affairs, and according to Gates, tried to use that against him. So we're very curious to see how that information was used against him and how Gates reacted.
13: Right, something that Gates himself has owned up to and says, you know, is out there.
16: Yes, he's acknowledged the affairs. He acknowledged it in his opening statement, though we don't necessarily know how he answered questions throughout the day.
13: Of course.
16: He was also asked about why he even thought Epstein would be a good person to talk to about charity work. And he acknowledged he knew when they first met right around 2011, Epstein was a criminal and that those crimes were sexual in nature. This was 3 years after Epstein pleaded guilty to sex crimes in Florida. And for whatever reason, he thought it was appropriate to go forward with someone who was a convicted sex offender and pursue his charitable work.
0: Mr. Gates was aware that Jeffrey Epstein had been convicted and for a horrific crime and continued to interact with him to seek money for his foundation.
16: Was really the first confirmation or first time he's acknowledged that he was aware of that, and nevertheless he proceeded with that relationship.
13: And I believe that we heard at least from one of the lawmakers that Bill Gates had said that he like knew about the criminal element of Jeffrey Epstein but didn't maybe know the extent of it.
16: Yeah, I mean, in the past, for example, when he spoke to the Gates Foundation during a town hall earlier this year, he basically said he was aware of some, quote, 18-month thing that restricted his travel, seemingly downplaying it, saying that he perhaps should have looked into it more, but that he didn't at the time.
0: I think that, obviously, I think we would agree was a horrific judgment call.
16: Ultimately, his charity, the Gates Foundation, which is currently going through an external review, said they never transferred any money to Epstein, that they never employed him, but they're now reviewing their actual practices for engaging with outsiders going forward to prevent such a thing from happening again.
13: Peter, as you mentioned, a lot of what we're learning here does come from the lawmakers who were in the room at the time. They presumably had a little bit of color on kind of what the tone was in the room. What can you tell us about that element of it?
16: Yeah, according to these lawmakers who kind of came out over the course of the day, Gates was largely cooperative. He was answering questions.
3: Mr. Gates has been forthcoming and cooperative.
16: There was a little bit of occasional pushback, but all things considered, he was answering the questions that were being asked of him. One lawmaker added that he was very apologetic, noting that, you know, what's done is done. But all things considered, it really remains to be seen kind of the full story he told.
3: I think some of his answers show us that many of the men who engaged with Jeffrey Epstein only saw what they wanted to see.
16: We're aware of those bits and pieces. We're aware of his opening statement, some nuggets from what sources inside the meeting were saying. But over the next few days, as early as next week, we'll see a full transcript from this. And from that, we'll see what were the big takeaways. Does this really enhance our understanding of how Epstein was able to ingratiate himself with wealthy and powerful individuals?
13: We also heard from James Comer this week, the chairman of the House Oversight Committee, talking about who he wants to hear from next, a list that includes Alan Dershowitz, the lawyer who helped Epstein get that controversial plea deal back in 2008, and Todd Blanche, the current acting attorney general. Peter, thanks so much for talking to me.
16: Thanks so much for having me.
13: Often when we talk about politics, we resort to these fighting metaphors. This senator is punching back. That party is on the ropes. Well, this weekend, the fight in Washington is getting real. You may have seen pictures of this. This big structure that's being put up in front of the White House with huge metal arches draped in red, white, and blue, encircling an enormous stage. That is the Octagon. Fighting fans will be familiar with this. It's been a staple of the Ultimate Fighting Championship since its creation in the early 90s. This Sunday, after weighing in at the Lincoln Memorial, 14 fighters are scheduled to duke it out at the Octagon in an event that's being called UFC Freedom 250.
4: We're having a big fight. It's never going to happen again. Never happened before.
13: The Trump administration says it's meant to commemorate the 250th anniversary of the United States, but not everyone's cheering on a literal fight on the White House lawn, and now a new lawsuit is coming in swinging. ABC's Alex Mallon has been following this blow by blow for us. Alex, just tell us what's in this lawsuit.
22: Yeah, so this lawsuit, Michael, was filed by this public interest law firm called the Public Integrity Project. They're representing a senior political activist and a Vietnam veteran who basically say that this event, in their mind, is distasteful. This lawsuit is on the grounds that this event was not properly permitted, that it skipped the proper environmental reviews that such events would typically go through, and they call it an extraordinary use of public land that is not just intended to benefit President Trump, but the UFC, which he is politically allied with. They say that this is just an unprecedented use of government resources to benefit the Ultimate Fighting Championship. And we've seen this promotion. The FBI director put out a video of UFC agents training alongside FBI agents. So it really is a promotional event that's taken place all throughout this week, culminating in this massive event scheduled for Sunday, which is President Trump's birthday. So at its core, the lawsuit just calls the event deeply corrupt. And they say that the administration is essentially improperly using this America 250 celebration in order to fuel money towards the president's political allies.
13: You mentioned the president's allies there. Can you just explain a little bit more about President Trump's history with the UFC and with Dana White? Because these guys are not strangers by any stretch of the imagination.
22: No, we've actually seen Dana White give interviews in recent weeks, you know, touting his longstanding friendship with President Trump dating back to even before he ran for the presidency in 2016. He says this is a decades-long friendship, and President Trump has really helped to fuel his rise in bringing about the UFC as a major American institution in terms of athletics.
23: Donald was the first guy that recognized the potential that we saw in the UFC and encouraged us to build our business.
22: This is something that we've seen President Trump tout and go to these events often on weekends during his presidency and when he was out of office.
4: Dana says it better than anybody can say it. They couldn't get any arenas because it was so violent that they couldn't get arenas. I was able to give them, I guess, the first four or five fights.
24: Yep.
4: And I went and I said, This sport is unbelievable.
22: It's something that President Trump definitely has repeatedly promoted, and really we see him seated next to Dana White. We see him interacting with the podcaster Joe Rogan. So it's something that definitely the administration is not afraid to say that they're deeply intertwined with.
13: All right, we're up against another break here, but when we come back, we're going to talk more about this lawsuit over the UFC event set to take place on the White House lawn. That's after the break.
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13: Welcome back to Start Here Weekend from ABC News. I'm Mike Dubusky. Before the break, we were talking with ABC's Alex Mallon about a lawsuit filed over this UFC event at the White House. And Alex, what's the White House been saying in response to this lawsuit?
22: Well, we saw them file their response to this lawsuit on Tuesday evening, and they used this filing to attack the plaintiffs as, quote, two people who believe they have superior taste and want to spoil the event for everyone else. Their response is that this was a last-minute effort to try and get a judge to unlawfully interfere with this event. And they say that the plaintiffs essentially have no standing. They say that they are basically bystanders who are just upset about this event being held and kind of adopting the UFC verbiage. They say that, quote, no one is holding plaintiffs in a jiu-jitsu lock forcing them to watch UFC Freedom 250. They say that essentially these plaintiffs should just stay home and not turn on the TV towards this fighting event. And they're asking the judge who's now overseeing this lawsuit, DC District Judge Amit Mehta, to shoot this attempt to cancel the event down.
13: Alex Mallon, I know that you're going to continue to track this for us, so thanks for talking to me. Thanks for explaining all that.
22: Thanks, Michael.
13: Earlier this week, a verdict was given out in a stabbing incident during a track meet in Frisco, Texas, that left one student athlete dead at the hands of another athlete. It's rocked the community there. And on Wednesday, ABC's Brad Milkey spoke with ABC News legal analyst Brian Buckmeyer about it. Let's listen in on that.
6: For weeks, tensions had been high in Texas after a teenage track athlete was stabbed to death by a fellow competitor. That much is not in dispute. Carmelo Anthony, then 18 years old, plunged a knife into the chest of 17-year-old Austin Metcalf, who was on a rival team.
7: My world's a little shattered. But I still have Hunter, and I always have Austin.
6: Question, though, was why? How did this unfold? And was Carmelo Anthony a murderer?
8: To the family who experienced the loss, my heart truly goes out to you.
6: After 4 days of testimony, it took only 3 hours for a jury to decide, yes, Anthony was found guilty. But the defense had raised questions about race and class and jury selection that continue to anger people in this community. Get a sentence out of this, too. 35 years in prison. Let's go to Brian Buckmeyer, an ABC News legal analyst. Brian, first off, can you just walk me through the case? Like, just the facts. Like, what happened here?
9: Yeah, Brett. So very, very bare bones. This is an incident that happened in April of 2025. It's at a track meet. And if you've ever gone to a track meet, there's the large track. The different teams kind of camp out in different sections of the track. Mm-hmm. And if it's raining, like was happening on this date, you'll huddle under a tent with your teammates. Now, Austin Metcalf and Carmelo Anthony, they're on rival teams. So one would think no reason for one to be under the other's tent. But Anthony finds himself under Austin's tent, and there's some understandable friction there.
6: Oh, like rival teams, like, hey, what are you doing with us? Get out of here, sort of a thing.
9: Yeah, right? And so, at least as the allegations come out and the testimony comes out, is Austin actually pushes Carmelo or shoves Carmelo first. Hmm. Carmelo says something to the effect of, so long as you don't touch me, we're cool. Hmm. Which, if you look at some of the supporters outside the courtroom, you'll see that almost as like a slogan for the case. Hmm. But he is touched again, presumably, and he goes into his backpack, pulls out a 4-inch blade, and stabs Austin one time in the chest and runs off. The arrest occurs. He's indicted on murder and manslaughter. The case goes to trial. Now we're talking about the verdict.
6: Yeah, the verdict, again, a unanimous guilty verdict. This did touch off a lot of nerves in the community. What was the defense here? Like, the defense kind of portrayed this as
12: what, like just sort of an accident, self-defense?
9: Yeah, so not an accident. It absolutely a self-defense claim.
12: Okay.
9: A self-defense claim of Carmelo Anthony objectively and subjectively believed that his life was in danger to the point that he needed to use deadly force.
12: Oh, because he's being pushed by this other kid.
9: Correct. He saw force being used onto him and thought the only way I can be safe, both in his subjective mind and the defense is hoping in the objective mind of the jury, that he needed to use specifically deadly force.
12: Well, and so there was the self-defense claim. There was also the claim from the defense at one point that they thought, like, there were no black people on this jury. There were no people of color on this jury. And the defense said they were almost systematically excused, you know, sort of by a strategy of the prosecution. Why did that matter in this case? I mean, Carmelo Anthony is black. Austin Metcalf was white. But why did that matter here in the defense's eyes?
9: So I would say it for two reasons. One is about understanding maybe the tensions that happen in this community.
12: Mm-hmm.
9: And I think the second part is empathy. And whether we like it or not, we have empathy for people that are within our group.
7: It's very unfortunate that this other child decided to make a bad choice that's going to affect him for the rest of his life. I have compassion for every human being. This is not, I want to make this very clear. This is not a race issue.
9: When one person of color sees another person of color, there is empathy.
12: Mm-hmm.
9: When I see a young black boy, I see my brother. I see my younger cousin. I see someone that I, as a 38-year-old black man and father, would feel a need to protect.
12: Especially if this arises out of a conflict of like pushing and shoving. The defense is probably hoping jurors see this through the eyes of a young black man who may or may not be scared.
9: Exactly. And it's not about whether or not a person is racist. It's not that. It's just the way that our minds work in terms of empathy.
12: So what did you think then of this verdict and then this 35-year sentence?
9: So looking at this verdict and the sentence, this for me is where I see race does not have an impact and race could have an impact. The reason why I say that is when I look at the facts of the case, I don't see how race plays any impact in terms of the question of self-defense. To me, this is about what we call proportionality. And the prosecution, I think, had the strongest argument, and that's why they won in under 3 hours, of you don't bring a knife to a fist fight.
12: Mm.
9: There is a fundamental aspect of self-defense that if you are defending yourself, you cannot escalate. It's called proportionality.
12: I see.
9: So, Brad, mm-hmm. you and I are of similar size. And so using us as an example, if you punched me, the law would say I'm allowed to punch you back because I'm responding with too ordinary force, with ordinary force. To escalate and use deadly force would be too much. You're like, no, you're not defending yourself. You're trying to kill that person.
12: Mm-hmm.
9: You can't use deadly force for ordinary force. And that just seemed like a very basic thing that I didn't see the defense have any real strong argument for.
12: Mm.
9: I will say one thing, though, about the sentencing. 35 years. But I don't have any issue with the jury coming with that decision because they don't know what is a bad homicide from a not-so-bad homicide. They don't know what a five-year homicide is from a 99-year homicide. And that's the range we're talking with in murder here.
14: This verdict sends a clear message. Violence like this won't be tolerated in our Collin County community, and we remain committed to protecting our schools and standing with victims and their families.
9: Here is where I think an argument of race could be made, because of the lack of empathy of looking at a 17-year-old and saying, you know what, double your age is what we're going to sentence you to. That, to me, for this type of crime, seemed a lot to me. I would have thought 17 years. Now, understand, in Texas, where you're sentenced to 35 years in prison, you actually only serve half of that. So he'll be eligible for parole at 17 and a half years. Maybe that's symbolic because that was the age of the victim in this case, Austin, when he was stabbed. Maybe the jury's making a statement in that. But the 35 years, in my mind, of looking at different homicides, that seemed like a lot.
12: Brian Buckmeyer, thank you so much.
9: My pleasure.
17: Next up on Start Here Weekend, our team is on the streets of Moscow to hear what Russians think about the war with Ukraine. That's after the break.
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13: Earlier in the week, on Tuesday, my colleague Brad Milkey spoke with ABC's Ian Pannell, who was inside Russia, giving us some rare insight from the people who live there during this war with Ukraine. Let's hear that conversation.
12: We talk about this war with Iran going for 100 days, how that feels longer than advertised, how it can weigh on a country, its economy, its psyche. Well, imagine how people feel in Russia. Remember, they were told by Vladimir Putin that their invasion of Ukraine would be a pretty straightforward conquest of a neighbor. They were told it was vital to national security, and above all, they were told this will be quick. Well, we just passed 4 years of war between those nations, and while Ukraine has been battered, its people remain resilient. In fact, just in the last week, we have seen some of the deadliest attacks of this conflict on both sides of the border. Ukraine managed to fire drones into St. Petersburg. From the outside, Russia still does not seem like it's on the precipice of a great victory. And as soon as this war started, it became much more difficult for Western reporters to work freely in Russia, which is why it's no longer every day that we have access to the streets, the sights, the sounds of Moscow. Well, this week, Ian Pannell has made his way inside Russia. He joins us now. So, Ian, you've been to Ukraine so many times. You've seen, like, the war zones with your own eyes. But we're also seeing attacks in Russia proper. And, in fact, even since you've been there, attacks have ramped up.
2: Yeah, that's right. I mean, we've seen, I think, a significant ramping up of Ukraine's strike drone capability, longer range, medium range, increased ability to evade Russian air defenses. So Vladimir Putin was leading the way at his showcase St. Petersburg Forum. Remember, St. Petersburg, Russia's second city, is also his hometown. And the Ukrainians obviously saw an opportunity.

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1: On TV, appearing to be critical.
2: What do you think about the war?
3: It's a really complicated issue.
1: But even when people are critical, it's kind of finely tuned criticism. It's not outright opposition to the war.
3: I can't say that it was wrong. I can't say that it was right.
1: Although, of course, those people do exist and they've always existed. It's a growing weariness, which, of course, you get a very strong sense of in Ukraine. But also here, you know, you can't ignore the impact of the war.
4: It's horrible and... That's one of the main reasons I wanted to just stop.
1: You only have to go around the shopping malls to notice most Western brands aren't there anymore. You can't use foreign credit cards. You can only use Russian banking cards. Restrictions on travel. It's hard for Russians now to travel overseas. The price of goods have gone up because the Russian economy is suffering. And we haven't even spoken about this shockingly high rate of Russian casualties. Now, we don't know for sure because the Kremlin doesn't publish his figures. To be fair, nor does President Zelensky in Ukraine. Now, it's easier in a kind of authoritarian system to keep a lid on any popular disaffection over that, whereas, of course, you see, you know, back at home, for example, when US servicemen or women are killed, everyone knows about it, it's talked about, and you know, there's lots of wringing of hands. Are we doing the right thing? Should we change policy? Well, you don't get that here. But I think people are aware, people are tired, people are ready to kind of come back into the international community and no longer be this pariah state.
5: With all that weariness then, and with all that loss of life in a country where everyone knows someone who has been killed, does that affect Putin's strategy or even potentially his hold on power? I mean, how does that affect the Kremlin?
1: Well, that's a great question and one that we've been really asking people.
2: Can I ask what you think about the president?
3: If you asked me a few years ago, I will tell you that I am proud of my president, but now I have some doubt about his actions.
1: Again, it's the nature of the system here. I mean, you're looking at a president who's been in power for more than two decades. He is showing no signs of changing strategy at all. You're not seeing protests out on the streets. How long can he last put up with this level of discontent? Well, there's no sign that he's about to break or bend anytime soon.
5: All right, Ian Pannell, they're in Moscow right now, above the Kremlin itself. Thank you so much for taking the time, Ian. Good luck.
1: Thanks, Brad.
6: And one last thing. You may remember a couple weeks ago, Anthropic, the AI company, announced Mythos, that flashy new super powerful model that it didn't make public. The reason, company executives said, was because it was too good. Specifically, the company said Mythos was too good at identifying flaws in computer code. And while that may sound like a great tool to patch up cybersecurity flaws, it's also a blaring signal to all the cyber criminals in the world, saying, hey, look at this cool new crowbar you can use to pry open digital locks on governments, businesses, basically anything with a password.
7: We see risks around cyber, as we've discussed with our Mythos model.
6: That's Anthropic CEO Dario Amodei speaking with our Lindsay Davis on ABC News Live Prime. He's recently been suggesting AI companies slow down development in an effort to better assess the risks of the technology, which is what made Anthropic's latest model so interesting. This week, Anthropic introduced Fable 5, another model that it says is on the same level of capability as Mythos, with none of the cybersecurity doomsday scenarios. The way they did this is by kicking certain requests, mainly those having to do with computer coding, down to a less powerful model. Amodei says it's all part of an effort to align what an AI can do with people's best interests.
7: Fable is one of the most aligned models that we've ever released. We continue to produce AI safety and AI alignment work constantly.
6: But in the last day or so, as people have been playing around with Fable 5, some have noticed they're getting booted over to the lower tier technology kind of a lot. One popular cybersecurity newsletter even said Fable 5 is a restaurant where the menu is a list of reasons you can't eat.
8: Overall, I feel the guardrails are way too strict.
6: That's Mehul Mohan, a software engineer and content creator. He says Mythos, and now Fable, were pitched as these AI models that were really good at solving cybersecurity problems. But in his experience, the safety measures

0: Anthropic put in place around Fable negates the very thing it's supposed to be good at.
1: What we have seen with Anthropic's release, what they are boasting about, that this is like a good model for cybersecurity use cases, those use cases, I feel, have been mostly guardrailed.
0: Anthropic says it tuned these safeguards conservatively. In the blog post announcing Fable 5, Anthropic said the model will sometimes catch harmless requests, though they trigger on average in less than 5% of sessions. It adds better models are in the pipeline, and that we're working to improve our safeguards and reduce false positives as quickly as we can. Mohan tells me it won't be a moment too soon, because Anthropic's competitors are right on its heels. This goes to show, when it comes to making a safe AI technology, too good can turn into not good enough pretty quickly. Hey, thanks so much for listening to Start Here Weekend from ABC News. Start Here Weekend is produced by Aaron Ferrer, Emily Schutz, Kelly Therese, Jen Newman, and Anthony Ali. Ariel Chester is our social media producer. Josh Cohen is director of podcast programming. And Brad Milkey is our managing editor. Thanks to John Newman, Tara Gimbel, Eamon McNiff, and Katie Dendas. If you want to hear the daily edition of Start Here, check out our podcast. 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And of course, check us out right here for another edition of Start Here Weekend. For Brad Milkey, I'm Mike Dubusky. We'll see you next week.
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1: From ABC News, I'm Mike Dubusky. There are positive indications from both the U.S. and Iran today as spokespeople from both sides try to work out a time frame to sign a memorandum of understanding. U.S. Ambassador to the U.N. Mike Waltz on ABC News this week.
2: I'm confident. The team is confident. Again, I'll let the final details be announced by them. I don't want to get ahead of the president or the vice president, but they have every intent of getting this done today.
1: President Trump is criticizing Israel's latest strike on Beirut, claiming the attack should not have happened and suggesting the move could compromise the impending U.S. peace deal. Tonight's Ultimate Fighting Championship event at the White House is set. Here's ABC News senior White House correspondent Selena Wang with a preview.
3: This big UFC fight is the first time a professional sporting event has ever been held on White House grounds. And President Trump says it's all to celebrate America's 250th anniversary, but it also happens to be Trump's 80th birthday.
1: Not looking great weather-wise, though.
4: We're setting up for a potentially rainy day. You know, we have the UFC fight that'll be going on at the White House there, and this is the timing where a lot of that rain is going to roll through. So if you look at this timestamp, here we are, 7 p.m.
3: This big UFC fight is the first time a professional sporting event has ever been held on White House grounds, and President Trump says it's all to celebrate America's 250th anniversary.
1: Some technical difficulties there. ABC News meteorologist Samara Theodore. And the New York Knicks are NBA champions for the first time in more than half a century. ABC's Trevor Ault is in San Antonio, where he spoke with Jalen Brunson from the Knicks.
5: What does it mean to you to get to experience this with your dad alongside you?
6: 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But to be able to do this with him, I would not trade it for anything.
1: The NYPD says they made more than 60 arrests last night as New Yorkers flooded the streets in celebration. 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
7: Here's the official forecast, showers and thunderstorms today. Windy with gusts nearing 20 miles per hour, a high temperature of 89, but that heat index making it feel like 98. Rain and thunderstorms continue into tonight, the low 68. Mostly sunny, heading back to work tomorrow at a high of 82. Monday night, mostly cloudy and 64. Partly sunny on Tuesday with a high of 83. Tuesday night, partly cloudy, our low 64 degrees. I'm Craig Allen on Talk Radio 102.3.
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10: Good Sunday afternoon. I'm David Carnes. The show is You're Alive, and I'm excited to have Jason Dildine, my good friend from Dallas Bay Church. He is the family and assimilation pastor at Dallas Bay Church. The what pastor? The family and assimilation pastor. Jason, tell people what that is and how that's a value to a church. Take a minute.
11: I'm pretty much over all the things from college down through preschool. We've got great ministry leaders that lead all of those departments, and I collaborate with them, help them, provide leadership and brainstorm whatever they need for me. We work together. We've got a great team. And then on top of that, I handle all of the first-time guests, anybody that comes and visits here, their name, their paperwork, everything comes across my desk. It gets distributed among staff members, and I just make sure that they are followed up on, loved, cared on, all that good stuff.
10: So I think that's a big thing. A lot of people will go into a church, and they may go to that church for 3 months, and they've never talked to anybody. Mm-hmm. No one's ever talked to them. They've never been encouraged to, okay, where are you in your faith? Great, awesome. Let's partner with you in growing your faith and in becoming, you know, family with the church. And so how does your position facilitate that?
11: So I'm deep in the data, and I think the Barna Group has just released some new stuff. And so what we're seeing about Gen Z are they are the most attenders of churches now. Like their numbers have gone up since 2020. Men are now the leading attenders of a church within
10: really?
11: The family. It is. I know it's crazy.
10: Yeah.
11: So what we're doing is to make sure that when somebody shows up here, even if they don't physically talk to anybody and they don't stop and meet at what we call the red door, which is just our connection point, if they don't stop there but they fill out paperwork, they're contacted within 24 hours. We make contact with them. How can we serve you? What can we do to help you get connected? And then we try to hand them off to staff members that we think will fit best in their departments. So a lot of single ladies will get handed off to our women's ministry director, Kathy Hodnett. Middle school, high school, children, preschool, all of those departments get a touch point so that they're not just hearing from the guy that it's his job to get connected, but they're going to get connected with the person that we think will fit them most. Sometimes that's through small group leaders. We go, oh, wow. He's crazy, but we think they will fit best in David Carnes'
10: yes,
11: group.
10: 100%. Bring them on.
11: And we hand them off to different people that are already in your group. We hand them off to you. We just try to get them in connected with people that we know will help them along the way.
10: And that idea of handing off to and having certain people for certain people that are coming to visit or that are joining the church for the first time is important, and it's something that you want done in a church, because too often people will walk into a church, especially a larger church, and there will be a sense of, I don't even know whatever, I'm not coming back.
11: You can easily get swallowed up, but as you've heard over and over again, our mission is to discover God, become family, and to care for people. And we've figured out that we do that best when we break it down into smaller groups. You can get connected in a main worship service, but the quicker that we can get you assimilated into a small group, get into a group of like-minded people where you can actually share, talk, have people pray for you by name, those make a difference in how well that you're going to get assimilated into a church, how well you're going to become part of the overall body and vision. And it just makes it so much easier. So that's our mission.
10: Yeah, the idea of being in a small group or being with a group of people. And I would say this for a smaller church as well as a larger church. I think it's important to be in that smaller group. Even in a small church, you have most have Sunday school or small groups, D groups, whatever you want to call it. And the idea there, like you said, is to take something that's more corporate and break it down to where it's more familial and friend-driven and common interest-driven. And when two people or three or four or 10 people that have like-mindedness as a central focal point, then that's where the edifying, the building up, the growing closer to Christ, that's where all of that comes in for me.
11: Mm-hmm, for sure. And being part of smaller churches, having other associations with smaller churches, the times that I've been in those, the smaller groups that you tend to see are the group of moms will collect together, a group of dads, and you see they get together on the smaller groups within their church based on those friendships. We have flipped it and say, we think you should be a part of this group, and then you're in that group and you develop the friendships. It seems a little backward, but we're doing the exact same thing. And in the smaller church, it's so much easier on a smaller scale. It's easier to conduct church-wide things.
10: And you know everybody. Still,
11: exactly. You know everybody. It's harder to do that when you get to a church that our size. There are still people here. I'm very sorry, people that are listening. There are still people here that I do not know. I know their faces, but I don't know their families. I'm always learning new family associations. People that this is my mom, and I'm like, wait, what? Like, I've known you for 10 years. How did I not know that you guys were family? So I'm still learning all of that stuff. So it's just so much harder when you get to a church our size.
10: And one thing about Dallas Bay that I appreciate is the organization of how responsibilities and duties are carried out and delegated, because the pastor, the lead pastor is not going to go visit everyone at the hospital. It's physically impossible.
11: For sure.
10: They're not going to counsel everyone. They're not going to do everything. It's physically impossible. Might do a lot of that and some of that, but they can't do all of it. So you have to have people in place that are skilled in those departments and skilled in those areas. And at Dallas Bay, the people that are on staff, as well as some of the volunteers that come alongside and perform a lot of those functions, I mean, that's kind of the deal.
11: Yep. And you brought up a great point that our in Ephesians chapter 2, verse 10, I think, where it talks about that we are God's handiwork, and we are created in order to do those good works that he has for us. We are all called to ministry. So it is a lot of volunteers. Yes, there is vocational ministry, but every believer is called to ministry. A lot of times it's done outside the church, but we're all called to ministry.
10: Jason, how do you talk with Jason Dildine? He's the family and assimilation pastor of Dallas Bay Church. A couple of minutes left in this segment, but I wanted to touch on the 2080. The 2080 idea of 20% of the people, and this is said of every organization, every whatever, but it's true in church as well. 20% of the people carry 80% of the load? So touch on that, and how do you get people engaged to the level of service? Because for me, that's where worship really elevates, is when you're serving.
11: For sure. I think we do a pretty good job of inviting people in, and more of a inspiration instead of invitation, that we inspire people to be a part of the movement. Of course, we're teaching it from the Word, showing them that, hey, this is what God's designed you for. Serving a meal at VBS, teaching a class, taking care of babies in the nursery, all of these things are acts of worship. Worship doesn't stop when you walk out the door of our worship center when a service is over. Worship doesn't stop when our pastor gets up to preach the message on Sunday morning. All of those things are acts of worship and a continuation of worship.
10: Yeah, and when we come back, we'll go ahead and take our first break. And I'm just hearkening back to the days when I remember thinking, well, I go to church every Sunday and I sit in the pew. So come on, that's enough, man. I do my part. You're actually using resources instead of providing. Mm-hmm. So get involved with your local New Testament church, Bible-believing church, and get involved and start serving, and you will find your church experience, the second you start serving, elevated, more fulfilling, and you'll find a relationship with God, I think, gets a lot closer as well. When we come back, we're going to talk about Vacation Bible School, what most people would know it by, here at Dallas Bay Church. We call it Dallas Bay University. And we're going to talk the entire next segment about how you dressed up as a duck or a pterodactyl.
11: Come on.
10: Something. Toucan. Toucan?
11: A toucan.
10: A toucan. We're back right after this talking with Jason Dildine. He is the family and assimilation pastor at Dallas Bay Church. We're back right after this.
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10: Welcome back. The show is your live. I'm David Farn, sitting here with Jason Dildine. He's pastor of Dallas Bay Church. He's the family and assimilation pastor of Dallas Bay. And we were talking about what that means, and I'm going to shorten it into one sentence, and you tell me if it's an appropriate sentence. The fat pastor, family and assimilation pastor. Yeah. I did the double, like the pastor.
11: Uh-huh.
10: Okay.
11: I hate it. Not the fat.
10: You're the
11: not.
10: Family
11: and assimilation, or just a pastor here at Dallas Bay.
10: Pastor,
11: I'm good with that too.
10: But I love your role, and it's one that Dallas Bay, I guess you're the first person to serve in that position, right?
11: I think so. I think we've had some other people leading family stuff before, but not a single person driving the assimilation portion, I think.
10: I'm going to put you on the spot a little bit.
11: Okay.
10: But can you give me a story from your time being family and assimilation pastor? And I'm going to keep talking for about 10 seconds, let you come up with one, of where you have seen what you do impact where you connected with a family, you connected with a person?
11: Oh, for sure. There's a lot of them. I mean, there have been from I started this role in January, the very first week in January, and there were a number of people that came across my desk. I didn't know who they were. They were first time visitors, able to connect with them, go visit with them. And there's been several that have, they're plugged into a group now. There's been a few that have followed in baptism. There's a few that have partnered with us. There have been several families and couples that we've had great conversations with that have, after conversations where they wanted to know more about our church, have followed in baptism, have partnered with us. It happens all the time. Our largest visitation or first-time guests that come through are through our children's program. People come in, they drop off their children, and they're automatically entered into our system. So we have an opportunity to reach out to them. And it's always so fun because I get to say, hey, thank you so much for trusting us with your kiddos.
10: Yeah.
11: That's a big deal.
10: It is.
11: And I get it. And so I'm always honored that they trust us that much, but also that when they walk down those hallways, they trust our children's director and trust our preschool director so much. And they're cared for. And what's cool is those people also reach out. So they're not just, they just don't get information from me or one of the other people that it gets handed off to. They're already contacting them too.
10: Yeah.
11: So it's very cool to see that stuff happen.
10: And that's a great lead into Vacation Bible School, which just wrapped up. It was this past week. And they call it Dallas Bay University.
11: Yes, for the elementary.
10: Yeah.
11: The preschool is called VBS. The elementary is DBU, Dallas Bay University.
10: And I love that I was teaching, I think, second graders chemistry.
11: Yeah, you were.
10: Yeah, I was. We had fire, we were flowers, everything.
11: I was a little concerned.
10: My wife was very concerned.
11: She was. I could feel it in the room. I stepped in just for one day, and I see you with a can of lighter fluid.
10: Yeah.
11: Not very sternly telling some small children, you should move back.
10: Oh, you didn't hear me say, hey, touch this.
11: No,
10: you didn't hear that?
11: I did not. I missed that one.
10: Gather around, kids. You know, it was a blast, and I'll give my little personal testimony with it. But every year I come to, I'm supposed to talk about chemistry.
11: Right.
10: And then we tie chemistry in with the Bible and how God made the world. Our bodies, you know, are just full of chemistry. The chemistry going on all over our bodies from the time we're born to the time we die. And so it's just awesome how God made us that way. So God made chemistry. And here's some cool little things that demonstrate that. And so typically I steer that to weather and I just do some kind of weather presentation. But I decided this year I was actually going to do chemistry. And so we did the fun one where you take a white carnation and you stick it in food coloring and it goes up to the stem, changes the color of the flower. And then we also did one where you can make a carbon, so it's called a carbon snake, but it's actually carbon globules in my experiment. And so we had fun doing that. And you lighter fluid, that's where the lighter fluid, the lighter came from. But the whole point with that, with the university aspect of it, is it is a great way to save some of the older kids that typically go to Vacation Bible School and cut that out into something like Dallas Bay University so that you can show how God made this earth. Mm. And here's some cool stuff about the way that he made it. And isn't it genius how it all works together? And so for me personally, that's my testimony for how DBU, Vacation Bible School at Dallas Bay, it's just a phenomenal, phenomenal outlet for kids and parents looking for some place to put their kids if not, not involved in the church.
11: For sure. We were a little concerned. We had rain on Monday.
10: Yep.
11: You were not here on Monday.
10: No, I was not here on Monday.
11: Okay. So you were outside and I asked the question, what do we do? How do you guys do your chemistry experiments when it rains? And the leader that was in that room while you're out there doing your experiment, she said, it has never rained when David Carnes is here.
10: Really?
11: And I said, that's because he controls the weather.
10: Yeah.
11: And so you just
10: I'm scooting my chair over now to avoid the lightning bolt, by the way.
11: It's hey, we don't know how you do it. So
10: the Lord is good. I will say that the Lord is good.
11: Well, maybe you should come all 3 days, and the Lord would.
10: I could.
11: He would
10: do chemistry every day.
11: Do chemistry every day, and we'd have sunshine.
10: Jason, talk about the importance of Vacation Bible School, and a lot of churches do Vacation Bible School, and they're all great. And I'm just not familiar with them. I know about Dallas Bay's. I know it's excellent. So what is the goal of VBS DBU?
11: So I've had a couple conversations in the hallways this week, and this, believe it or not, this is crazy. I've been in ministry over 25 years. I'm mostly serving in a bivocational role. This is the very first year for me in ministry that I have ever been able to be a part of any VBS.
10: Really?
11: The only VBS I've ever done has been on a mission trip in another country. That's
10: wow.
11: It.
10: That's weird.
11: So I get to walk in, and it's because I was always working another job, and I couldn't take off. I couldn't get there. I couldn't be a part of it when they were doing it. So this year, coming in, I was a fresh set of eyes. They run the whole thing. I don't have to do anything. And I said, I'm here. I'll do whatever you need me to do. But I had a lot of opportunity just to walk the hallways, talk to people, go into individual classrooms, and just look at everything and see how everything is being run, and just look and plan and have a vision for the future. So I've had a lot of conversations and be able to say, from birth to death, our goal here is to make Jesus known and make sure that everybody can know his name, and that his name is lifted high. So that's the whole purpose of VBS.
10: Yeah.
11: So that the children know that who he is, and that his name is high and lifted up. And I've heard some great stories this week of people that have been in the church for a year, that their first association with Dallas Bay was last year at VBS.
10: Yeah.
11: It's incredible. And it's awesome to know that where they are and what they're doing there.
10: Yeah. And what I love to see is, and I've gotten to the point where I'm seeing this now, it's kids that go through Dallas Bay Vacation Bible School, and then you graduate fifth grade. Mm-hmm. And then you come, and they'll come back like the next year, and they'll be helpers.
11: Oh, yeah.
10: And they'll be partners with it. And it's just it's a fun, positive environment. Yeah. So I want to encourage everybody, if Vacation Bible School, if you want your kids in a positive, wonderful, Christ-centered environment for a week, where they're being uplifted, encouraged, taught some cool stuff, get it on your calendar for next year, which we don't have next year's
11: dates. We do not have dates next year.
10: So as soon as you find it, you can go to DallasBayChurch.com and just follow the website, and the information will be on the website. Good stuff. All right, Jason, we're going to take another break. When we come back, we'll talk more about not just Dallas Bay Church, but the mission of Dallas Bay Church, becoming family, developing. Wait a minute. Give me the D.
11: DBC. Discover God.
10: Discover God, becoming family, and caring for others.
11: Yep.
10: Caring for people.
11: Caring for people. Yeah.
10: Caring for people. Other people.
11: I'll take others. That's
10: others too. We're good. We're back right after this. I'm David Carnes. Jason Dildini is the family and assimilation pastor at Dallas Bay Church. And we'll take a quick break, come back with another segment right after this on Talk Radio 102.3.
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10: 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I'm David Carnes on Talk Radio 102.3, talking with Jason Dildine. He is the Family and Association Assimilation Pastor. 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We're talking about Vacation Bible School, how that just wrapped up, Dallas Bay University just finishing up this past week, and what a huge success, just gazillions of kids. And before we leave the Vacation Bible School, what I love best is you get to see completely mature, adult, serious-minded people dressing up like fish and fowl. You chose the latter, dressing up as a toucan.
11: A toucan.
10: Talk to me.
11: Hey, whatever it takes. It's fun. We had the rainforest environment here in the hallways and the vines and all that. What says rainforest better than a toucan?
10: Yeah.
11: It was actually me riding a toucan.
10: Holding, that was?
11: Holding a box of Cheerios. Or not Cheerios, Fruit Loops. So, I mean... Yeah, the toucan Sam,
10: yes.
11: and the Fruit Loops. It was fantastic. I had a lot of fun. Got to practice my call, my toucan call up and down the hallways.
10: Now you know my next
11: and
10: week.
11: Really, I have to do it.
10: Yeah.
11: Well, technically, my call is not a toucan. It's more of a peacock, but
10: like I'm not going to Google the difference. But let me introduce it. You ready?
11: It might overpower your speaker here.
10: Just turn that way, right?
11: Okay. All right.
10: Ladies and gentlemen, for the first time ever on Talk Radio 102.3, first time ever on Your Live with David Carnes. This is The Call of the Toucan by Jason Dildine. The Call of the Toucan. Go. No, that was definitely a peacock.
11: It is. But imagine the children in the hallway and they hear that call and they turn around. It's great. It's fantastic.
10: That's the favorite. That's my favorite thing I've ever done on the show. That's my favorite thing ever.
11: Well, I got a lot of strange looks and I had one person come around the corner and say, "What was that? Was that your mouth?
10: Was that a peacock?"
11: Yes, ma'am.
10: Yes. Bringing that back to something a little more serious, but fun and kids and chemistry and Vacation Bibles. It's all a way to reach people for Jesus. It's mm-hmm. all using things, bait to catch fish, if you will. It's a way to reach people with the message of Christ. And if it takes dressing up like a toucan, making a silly noise, let's do it.
11: It's, I think that we should have fun. I think God has called us to have fun and to laugh. He is the author of all emotions, and fun and laughter and all that can be mixed in appropriately. And especially for the kids, they loved it. I had one that was absolutely terrified.
10: Well,
11: but once I knew, I backed away. Mom helped. We were able to kind of make friends and a little bit, but it was a lot of fun. And I think that's we can use almost anything for the gospel of Christ.
10: And that kid now has a strength and fortitude that will allow him to face almost anything.
11: Yes, right? for sure. So we would hope.
10: So we do that, and we're of course in Dallas Bay. One thing I love about Dallas Bay is a lot of criticisms about missions work. I don't know that it's fair criticism, but it is criticism. Is that, well, why are we going to other countries? There's so much to do here. Why don't we go here? And Dallas Bay goes here. And goes there, and we go to Saudi Daisy, we go to Chattanooga, we go to Tennessee, we go to the United States, and the rest of the world.
11: For sure. It's if we can go back to the first segment that we did, and you talked about serving, and that your growth kind of kicks into hyperspeed, that when you serve, whether it be here at church, volunteering in whatever capacity, or your church, or wherever, when you serve, there's something that happens in you. The spirit is stirred in you, and you begin to grow like you haven't before. Mission opportunities, foreign or domestic, are tools in order to introduce somebody into the aspect of serving. I know plenty of people that have gone on trips abroad and have come home and said, man, that it blew my mind. And wow, the things that we did while we were there. But their eyes were open to the things that were needed to be done here at home. So they've opened up themselves up, began to volunteer in other aspects, began pouring their life and creating, centering their existence around how can I serve other people? And that, if that's what we do in order to further the gospel. Most of the time when in scripture you saw Jesus deal with people in their physical needs, and then he would address the spiritual needs. Yeah. So we have an opportunity everywhere we go, whether it's overseas, whether it's a week or a year, we have opportunities to meet physical needs for people, but also for the purpose of sharing the gospel.
10: That is the most impactful missions work that you can do. Is I think a lot of people sometimes have the image of missions, if they've never done a missions trip, they have the image of us Americans going into this poor third world country and just preaching the gospel and leaving and not doing and maybe throwing a Bible down and leaving. And that is no mission trip I've ever been on or heard of. They're all service-based, where you're helping build a church, you're helping with the school, you're helping clean up a neighborhood. Mm-hmm. You're being the hands and feet of Christ in a physical way, but in that, you're also, that earns you the right to build in spiritually to people as well.
11: Yep. And we have a little bit different philosophy than everyone. Our goal is to partner with missionaries that are already in place. We don't want to just go to an underserved area and do a bunch of work and then leave. We want to go there and support what the missionaries there are already doing. So even the trips that you and I have been on together, we have gone, partnered with a group of missionaries, and did whatever they needed to be done. And sometimes it was out of our skill set or comfort zone.
10: Most of the time it is.
11: But it was...
10: I've never done surgery before. I didn't do
11: it. We want to do whatever it is that they need. They know those people best because they've been there long term.
10: Yeah.
11: They know exactly what they're doing. And we have teams, and we do all kinds of different mission trips. We do so many different types in different ways. We've got a baseball mission trip planned for the DR that's coming up, where we're going to try to take dads and sons and go and do baseball clinics in the Dominican Republic and just be a part of what they're already doing. We got a team that's headed to Ecuador, or actually they're in Ecuador right now. There's just so many different things that you can do. And that foreign mission is simply just to give you a taste to create the lifestyle of missions instead of a 1 week a year.
10: Well, Jason, take 1 minute. And if somebody's listening to this and they, I go to church every now and then, but this is something I've thought about getting a little more serious in. And even a mission trip sounds good. to qualify, air quotes, qualify to go on a mission trip, what are the qualifications? Does someone need to be a believer? Does someone need to be a church member? How does it work?
11: Well, obviously, we have taken people on trips before that weren't believers in hopes that we are also sharing the gospel with them as they go. I don't know that I would put a, quote, qualification on them. We believe that everybody should be able to articulate their faith in some sort of fashion on their own. And we want everybody to serve one another because we believe that's what Scripture has commanded us to do. Obviously, if I thought somebody was not a believer, I would not put them in the role of sharing the gospel with somebody. But there's so many different things that they can do. Majority of the people that are going to go on our trips are going to be people that are believers, whether they're brand new or they've been a believer and follower of Jesus for a really long time.
10: And I love that I'm completely untalented and unskilled in manual labor, but I was allowed to do manual labor under very tight supervision. But it was, I was able to help families. We were building bunk beds. Building bunk beds, mm-hmm. but putting them in homes where kids had been sleeping on the floor or hadn't had a bed at all. And so just to see the families respond to that, and then to be able to place a Bible in the home and just very quickly share a little about Christ with that family is you're serving them, but you're also being served and being fed and being edified and encouraged through your serving. It's a weird dynamic.
11: Yeah. And we were able to do in 1 week, probably 20 times what those current missionaries were able to do by themselves in that place. So again, going in and supporting the missionaries that are already there.
10: Love it. Jason Bildine, he's the family and assimilation pastor at Dallas Bay Church. One more segment. We're going to talk about some cool stuff on the other side of this break. I'm David Carnes. The show is your live, and this is Talk Radio 102.3.
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10: Welcome back to the show. As you're live, I'm David Carnes here with our remaining moments with Jason Dildine, the family and assimilation pastor of Dallas Bay Church. And Jason, it's been a great conversation. We've covered Vacation Bible School, missions. I want to talk about the idea of sharing the gospel. Sharing the gospel. We hear that a lot. People being saved. People having a relationship with God. For you and I, that's church terminology. That means, you know, it means what it means. We know what it means. Mm-hmm. But for those that are listening who may not have grown up in a church, they're listening for some reason to this show, and they're like, well, what, you know, I don't even know relationship with God. What are you even talking about? Mm-hmm. And I love that at Vacation Bible School, you were the one that gave the gospel presentation to kids.
11: Yep.
10: So on that level, what is the gospel presentation that you could share with the audience to explain those high concepts that are really simple, but have so much depth and texture and meaning to them?
11: So do you remember as a kid playing the game Simon Says?
10: Of course.
11: All right. So I started today with just playing a simple game of Simon Says, and then told the boys and girls that, you know, Jesus had a friend named Simon, and, you know, they were friends. The first time that Jesus met him, they were out there fishing, and he sees them, and he calls out to them, and he tells them, hey, come follow me, and I'll make you fishers of men. And they did. They dropped everything, and they followed him. And then in the years following, they'd gone everywhere together. They were great friends. You know, they lived together, ate together, visited. They got to watch him perform miracles and just teach, just do a lot, lots of different things. And then there's a passage that's recorded in Matthew where Jesus turns to his disciples, the rest of his friends, as I was calling it to the students this morning. And I said, he asked, there's a lot of people that say different things about me and who I am. And the scripture records it, and it says they responded to him and said, well, some say you're John the Baptist. Some say you're Jeremiah, one of the prophets. And then he turns to his friends again, and he says, but who do you say that I am? And it's recorded that Peter turns to him and says, you are the Messiah, the Son of the living God. So like I told these students this morning, that there, in that room, there are a lot of different opinions amongst leaders and kids of who Jesus is, that he's a good teacher. He's a nice guy. He's a good friend. He's a comforter. He's a great political figure. There's wide ranges of who they think that he is. But the most important is, what do we as individuals say that Jesus is? And in Romans chapter 9 and verse 10, it says that if you confess with your mouth, quote, that Jesus is Lord, and believe in your heart that God raised him from the dead, that you will be saved. And so it comes down to us as an individual of who do I say that Jesus is? And if I can't say that he is my Lord, which means he's the leader, the director, the one that's in charge, and I surrender my thoughts, my plans, my attitudes, my opinions, and surrender all that to him, then he's not my Lord. I have to say that he is my Lord and confess it, and surrender my whole life to him in order to be saved. And the cool part about that is if you go back and look at what Jesus originally said to Simon when he first saw him out there fishing on the shores of Galilee, the Sea of Galilee, he said, "Come follow me." It is that simple.

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1: People have, and I think people listening may identify with this. You know what? I actually did that, and I said a prayer in church when I was a kid, but then it didn't take. Mm-hmm. And I didn't feel different, and I just started going about my own way, doing my own thing. What do you tell that person?
2: Man, I share my own testimony that, you know, I made a decision. I don't know. Nobody wrote it down for me. Nobody wrote it in the back of a Bible and handed it to me. I don't have a decision card. Like, I don't have any of those things. I know about how old I was based on which babysitter's basement I was in.
1: There you go.
2: When I confessed my sin, and I knew the gospel because my sister had shared it with me over and over again. If you feel like it does, only you can answer that question. Only God can tell you and convict you in your heart whether the decision was truthful or right or whatever. You're the only one that knows that. But I would say, for me, I go back to that day that I know that God saved me in that moment. But I also know that I didn't surround myself with people that helped me grow. I wasn't connected with a community of people, and I didn't make decisions that helped me in that growth pattern or to surround myself with those people. So that's the most important part, is you need people around you. You need to be a part of a good, like you said earlier, a New Testament Bible believing church, where you can be fed. I believe that you're given all of the Holy Spirit at the moment of salvation.
1: Sure.
2: Now, some people will argue with me on that, whatever. But we're given the full measure of it. Now, it'll manifest itself differently and I described this in our Tuesday night Bible study with our college students last night. It's kind of based on how it's fed. And when you're in the Word on a regular basis, when you're communing with Him in prayer and meditation, that feeds, and then the Spirit of God is manifested in your life in ways where you can feel it, see it. I'm not making the salvation experience or the life with Christ based on feelings. It's not solely based on feelings, but I think there is a good measure of fruit of what your life has produced. That's a measure of that.
1: There's a great quote that I don't know who said it, but I've been using it for 20 years, and it's obedience breeds emotion. Mm-hmm. And one of the first things that there's a great character in the Bible named Philip, and a lot of people know the story where Philip went up to the Ethiopian eunuch.
2: Yep.
1: And the Ethiopian eunuch was reading from Isaiah. Mm-hmm. And Philip said, "What are you reading there? Yeah. Do you understand it?" "Well, how can I understand it if nobody explains it to me?"
2: Yeah. So
1: Philip hops up and rides with him in the chariot, explains it to him, and the Ethiopian eunuch has a salvation experience. The first thing that the Ethiopian eunuch does, because at some point Philip explained baptism as an act of obedience, mm-hmm. he said, "Well, there's some water. Can I just get baptized now?"
2: Yep.
1: And Philip said, "Yeah." And I think if we right off the bat get into that habit of obedience to Christ, And I'll include in that, kind of circling back to that service in mm-hmm. Christ, that helps us to develop and keep on the track. And you're looking for that emotion. You shouldn't be looking for that emotion, but the emotion of the Holy Spirit being within you, working through you, is a pretty awesome feeling.
2: And to go full circle in everything that we've just talked about, do you remember how Philip got there in the first place?
1: And God put him there.
2: He followed in obedience.
1: Yep.
2: So when we do that, and we follow in obedience, then we are back to the next person who is also following obedience, and we just continue that process over and over again. So everybody looking for God's will, the point is you do what God told you to do, and then you do it again, and then you do it again, and you do it again. That's what's going to help that person that says, "I'm not sure, and I'm not growing, I don't feel it," whatever. Start following what God has instructed you to do, and then repeat it and do more of what He's called you to do over and over and over again.
1: Jason Dildine, the family and assimilation pastor of Dallas Bay Church, and what an asset for Dallas Bay, and what a great guy in the kingdom of God. Thank you, Jason. I'm David Carnes. Hope you guys had a good conversation with us, and hope you have a great Sunday afternoon. This is Your Live, and thank you also for listening in on Talk Radio 102.3.

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1: From ABC News, I'm Mike Tobusky. President Trump says the signing of that memorandum of understanding with Iran is still happening despite Israel's strikes in Lebanon today. The president speaking with Axios, saying the signing of that agreement has been delayed by a few hours and criticizing Israeli Prime Minister Benjamin Netanyahu's decision to launch those strikes. Ambassador Wendy Sherman was a top negotiator of the Iran nuclear deal reached during the Obama administration. She spoke on ABC's This Week Today.
2: This is a highly technical negotiation. And I hope that Mr. Witkoff, Mr. Kushner, the vice president will have an expert team, because it takes an expert team, including nuclear physicists, treasury experts, sanctions experts, commerce experts, lots of lawyers, intelligence assets, to really get such a deal done.
1: The Strait of Hormuz remains a key discussion point. Tensions around that critical waterway have been putting pressure on oil prices, but there is some good news on that front. The average price for a gallon of gas dropping about 10 cents over the last week.
3: Consumers still face the most volatile summer at the pump in years, but experts do have these good tips to help you save at the pump if you're planning that summer road trip. Make sure your car has its latest oil change, tires are properly inflated, leave on time to try and avoid stalling in traffic, make cruise control your friend.
1: ABC's Melissa Adan. Storms are forecast for the Washington, D.C. region tonight, but the UFC fight outside the White House will still go on, says UFC head Dana White. And it took 53 years, but the New York Knicks are once again NBA champions.
4: The Knicks won all three of the games that they played here in San Antonio, and last night their fans really cut into the Spurs' home court advantage. It was very easily a 50-50 split between Spurs fans and Knicks fans, with the crowd actually going roar for the entire game up until that final buzzer.
1: ABC's Trevor Ault, you're listening to ABC News.
5: Here's the official forecast: showers and thunderstorms today. Windy with gusts nearing 20 miles per hour. A high temperature of 89, but that heat index making it feel like 98. Rain and thunderstorms continue into tonight, the low 68. Mostly sunny heading back to work tomorrow at a high of 82. Monday night, mostly cloudy and 64. Partly sunny on Tuesday with a high of 83. Tuesday night, partly cloudy, our low 64 degrees. I'm Craig Allen on Talk Radio 102.3.
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12: Well, happy Friday to you, America. This is the Todd Stearns Radio Show. What an honor to have you with us today. And we have got a really a jam-packed show. President Trump, by the way, in the Situation Room at the White House. And we're going to keep you updated on all of that and whether or not we're going to be blowing something up or invading a country. You know, it's interesting. Yesterday, the president announced, or it came out late last night, they're looking at perhaps another 60-day ceasefire in the Iranian war, which, again, ladies and gentlemen, as I've been warning you, and I know a lot of you folk have been telling me that I'm just a negative Nancy. I'm a worry wart. And that the president has all of this under control, and it was only going to be a 5-week war. Well, here we are about to enter June. If, in fact, there is going to be a 60-day moratorium, that'll put us into August. And guess what happens, folks? Guess what happens in November? We have a big election. So we'll see how all this plays out. Iran is, they've been shooting missiles at us. They've been trying to inflict damage and harm on our troops. And again, the president has information and has access to information that all the rest of us just simply don't have. So we'll see how all of this plays out. But I will just say this, regardless of whether the president, and again, some of you say the president doesn't know what he's doing. Others say he does know what he's doing. I'm in that camp. But regardless of what camp you are in, if this war is still raging by November, you just gotta, we're going to have some challenges. That's all I'm saying. 901-260-5926. That's our telephone number. And today, by the way, Open Line Friday. If you're a new listener to the program, this is the one day out of the week you can call in. You can talk about whatever issue you want to talk about. We will let you do that today, Open Line Friday. It's always a fun time, and look forward to hearing from all of our great, great listeners. So, look, there's been a bit of controversy involving the Great American State Fair. That is one of the big America 250 celebrations, and the plan was to turn the mall in Washington into a giant state fair. You know, we have those, a lot of, I think in the Midwest, those are like highfalutin things. I mean, they have cows made out of butter, and people eat everything deep fried from Oreos to spaghetti or whatever. And so it's like it's big doings. And so the idea was to replicate that in our nation's capital. And when I first heard about the idea, I loved the idea. I thought it was a terrific thing to do. Maybe have the rides and, you know, the Ferris wheel and all of the, all of the stuff that you would see at a traditional, you know, state fair. You know, Dylan, back in the day, we used to do a lot of that. We used to have a great state fair here in Memphis called the Mid-South Fair.
13: That's something like that. Yeah.
12: And it was held at the fairgrounds.
13: Yeah. And it's pretty fun. A lot of people came out.
12: A lot of people came out. And then you would have like cows and livestock and, you know, people would wrestle pigs.
13: Yeah.
12: All sorts of fun stuff.
13: Only the best stuff. Yeah.
12: Only the finest. So that's what they were trying to emulate. I don't know about the pig wrestling, but, you know, still, there was going to be a lot of fun stuff down there. And so they announced this week, what is it, on Wednesday, they announced the musical lineup of guests. So they were going to, it's a 16-day patriotic bash on the National Mall. And it was basically supposed to be a nonpartisan celebration. We're celebrating America's birthday. And so now the argument is, well, was it really nonpartisan because President Trump was creating it? Well, yeah, he's the president of the United States. We're not out. This is not some sort of a campaign rally. The president wanted to have a huge celebration. He wanted America to party. I don't understand what's wrong with that. So anyway, they invited all of these musical artists. And when I first saw the list, Dylan, I was a little, it was just like, really? This is as good as we could get? I mean, I mean, no offense to the artist. I mean, you had people like Bret Michaels and Martina McBride, Milli Vanilli. I'm like, really, guys? That's as good as? I was just surprised by the lack of, like, all-star talent. I'm going to go through the list. Dylan, you're a musical expert, and you can tell me if you know of any of these people. Is it C&C Music Factory?
13: No.
12: They are known for their global hit, Gonna Make You Sweat.
13: Can't say I heard it.
12: All right. Vanilla Ice.
13: Yeah.
12: Is he still alive? Wow. Okay. Ice Baby.
13: He's pretty old, probably.
12: Yeah, he's big
13: time. Probably still do that song. That doesn't take a lot of singing.
12: Milli Vanilli, which doesn't sing anyway. They just lip sync.
13: Yeah.
12: Young MC. Do we know him?
13: No.
12: He was known for the iconic hit Bust a Move.
13: Oh.
12: In the 19. Oh, he's not MC young anymore. Hammer? I think it's old MC. Now.
13: Not young MC. Definitely not.
12: He was from the 90s.
13: Okay, I know him.
12: All right, the Commodores.
13: Yes. Old still. We're getting older, I think.
12: This is, I'm like so disappointed here. Morris Day and the Time. An iconic funk and R&B group known for electrifying performances like Jungle Love and The Bird.
13: Okay.
12: Oh, here we go. Flo Rida.
13: Yeah.
12: Yeah.
13: I mean, I've heard of these people. I just feel like a retirement home would be more excited for them.
12: Wow. Then you've got Bret Michaels, of course, from Poison. Yeah. Who is, again, wow, still alive. All right. You just never know with the rock guys. You know, that's a hard life.
13: I mean, they party hard.
12: They do.
13: You got to do something to get out there.
12: Also, the U.S. Marine Corps Drum and Bugle Corps.
13: Okay.
12: So that's good. And so a lot of military performances. Honestly, I think they would have been better off just sticking to the military stuff.
13: Yeah. Yeah.
12: Right? But anyway, it's all part of the Great American State Fair. So now all of these musical groups are backing out. And this is what bothers me. And we've got the story up at toddstearns.com. I want you to go there and read my story about this because I'm really a little perturbed. Specifically by Martina McBride, who I think, aside from Bret Michaels, may be the most, I guess, well-known of the artists. I'm just wondering here. First of all, there's a group, an organization that was putting all of this together. So this did not come from the White House. I would have had, and by the way, we can open this up to our audience because clearly they're going to need some artists now because everybody's backing out. Who would you like to recommend as an artist for the America 250 State Fair? Who would you like to see perform? So I've got a story up at toddstearns.com. And talking about Martina McBride and what's really going on here. So she put out a statement yesterday, and it caused a bit of a stir yesterday evening. And Martina McBride is saying, well, this is not what I thought it was going to be. Well, what did you think it was going to be, ma'am? I mean, it was pretty clear. We want you to perform at a state fair representing all 50 states on the mall in Washington, D.C. What was not clear about that? And so she's going off and she's talking about how, well, you know, this is really a partisan event. All right, where is the evidence of that? And again, if she wants to talk about it, and I know I sort of went viral. I think a lot of the left wing magazines picked up on what I wrote yesterday on X. And my point was, and I still stand by this point, is that, you know, if she's really all upset about being connected to the Trump administration, if she's really all that concerned about being partisan, my question is, and by the way, she wanted to clear the air about all of this. So if she's clearing the air, how about explaining why you performed Martina McBride at the White House during the Obama regime? You were literally performing at a partisan event, ma'am. Or what about during Bill Clinton's scandalous presidency? Ma'am, you were invited to perform at the White House while Bill Clinton was president. Trump's not even inviting you to the White House. He's inviting you to perform at the state fair. So it's really unfortunate how this is all going down. But here's what I think is really going on. First of all, I truly do believe that these artists are being bullied. They're being bullied by these woke leftists who are telling them, if you go and you perform for America's 250th birthday celebration, your career is over. You are done. That's what I think is really going on. I think they're getting a lot of pressure, a lot of blowback from other artists, from their woke fans. And that's one of the reasons why Martina McBride and Bret Michaels and all the others are pulling out. That's what I think is ultimately going on, is they're cowards. And I just got to tell you, folks, we don't have time for cowardice anymore in America. You have to make a stand. You have to take a stand. I am so sick and tired of people that are afraid of the mob. And I hear it all the time. You know, we run I'll give you a great example. In Memphis, Tennessee, we run this little group, a Facebook group that's connected to KWAM News Radio. I can't tell you how many people want to post anonymous comments on that page. And the reason why is because they're afraid that someone might be offended by their comments and someone might say something bad about them. We don't have time for that stuff anymore. We need men and women of courage in America. That's what we need. We don't need cowards. That's the problem with America. We've got too many cowards in the conservative movement. Those Democrats, those big, fat, bloated women with the purple hair that are wobbling around like weebles on the sidewalks holding up the no kings, at least they've got courage. They're morons, but they've got courage. What about all those old people, the old wrinkly folks standing out there holding up the signs? They got courage. But on the conservative side, I'm just really afraid that someone might be offended by what I say. You look at the churches out there. Look at the liberal churches. They're bold. They're, you know, on the left side of the table, they're courageous. They don't care. They got those big old lesbian man preachers, and they're up there. They're talking about, you know, waving the rainbow flag in the pulpit. They've got courage. They got more courage than a lot of those so-called evangelical churches out there. Preachers won't talk about the big issues of the day. Well, we might lose some of our donations, and people might not visit our church coffee house anymore or our cafe. We can't be talking about those controversial things. Want to know why the country's going to hell in a handbasket, ladies and gentlemen? It's because of cowardly conservatives. Getting off that soapbox. I wasn't planning on talking about that today. But it bothers me. You know, you ought to see, Dylan, you can attest to this. This morning, with the hate mail and the hate messages and the death threats that I get every single day, does that stop me from getting up here in front of this big, beautiful, huge microphone and speaking to all of you and hanging out with all of you? No, of course not. Dylan, we got some hate mail this morning, 4 o'clock in the morning. Some Yahoo out of Albuquerque, New Mexico sent us a message.
13: Yeah, he was mad at that early in the morning.
12: We can't talk. We can't even, we were going to play it, but there's just, it would be a 60-second bleep.
13: It's a lovely message.
12: It is a lot. Yeah. Very, some very colorful metaphors.
13: Very colorful.
12: But all that to say, Martina McBride is going to get out there. Well, and she's going to tell you, oh, no, no, no, I'm really a conservative. No, you're not, ma'am. You're a coward. And I don't mean any disrespect to her at all. I don't mean any disrespect to anybody. But I'm going to start calling out cowardice when I see it. Because that's the problem with the country right now. Conservatives, they're afraid. They're timid. Oh, I just don't know if I can. I don't know if I can put that Trump bumper sticker on the back of my car. I don't think I can do that. Someone might bump me. They might bump me. I don't want to be bumped. Jeez, hello, people. So anyway, back to this Martina McBride thing. Here's what she said. Unfortunately, what was presented to us as a celebration of our country has evolved into something much more divisive than what I agree to be a part of. What exactly was that? What exactly was divisive? Concerns have also been raised regarding the safety of my fans, band, crew, family, and myself. So that's what it is, the threats. It's the threats. You know what, Donald J. Trump, they've tried to kill that guy, what, 4 or 5 times now. Donald J. Trump took a bullet to the ear for this nation. You don't see him hiding out in the White House, do you? No, of course not. So now all of these bands are dropping out, and it's really unfortunate. We need more Toby Keiths in the entertainment industry. You know, Toby Keith, conservative guy, but you know what? He performed for Obama. He performed for Trump. He put politics aside and honored the office of the presidency. By the way, that's what this is really all about. You're honoring the office. Your president calls and asks you to do something, you do it. Kid Rock did the same thing. So did Charlie Daniels. So did the Beach Boys. But I got to tell you something here, folks. I wish I could tell you I'm surprised by Martina McBride's cowardice. I'm not. When it comes to all of these modern day entertainers, look, courage, it's hard to come by. But what I'm more upset about when it comes to Martina McBride is I am troubled by her lack of patriotism. You see, she had a chance to be a part of what was, and the way it was put together, it was a diverse soundtrack of artists celebrating our nation's big birthday. But instead, she chose to be a partisan rather than a patriot. And that's what I've got a problem with. So now we've got to come up with a list of new artists, and we're going to open up the phone lines. Who would you like to see performing on the Washington Mall? Our telephone number, 901-260-5926. That's 901-260-5926. 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
12: 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All right, let's get right to the phones on this Open Line Friday, 901-260-5926. Do you have a suggestion for an artist you'd like to see performing for the Great America 250 celebration? Let's go to Bill, High Point, North Carolina, listening to us on WSJS. Bill, what's your suggestion?
26: Well, Todd, what I suggest is we don't worry about any of these other artists. We get together and get the military bands, each branch, and we have a battle of the bands. And they perform and at the same time have big screens with the words on it. Let the people in attendance be part of it by singing. And you go through and let them just battle it out with music. And then at the end of the day, we call on Mr. Lee Greenwood and call it a day.
12: Woo! Proud to be an American, baby.
26: Now you got it.
12: I love this idea. You know, Bill, it's interesting. Back in the day, like, for example, the very first Super Bowl, the halftime entertainment, they were marching bands. I love a good band.
26: Right. Well, see, I have a nephew that he was in the military, and he was with the band. And he, of course, traveled over the United States. And matter of fact, he played in a couple of NFL events with his group that flew in. So I just thought that way nobody gets their feelings hurt.
12: Yeah. Bill, I love the idea, Bill. Well done, sir. And we're going to put this down on the list. I know a lot of military bands are playing. You know, and we'll talk more about this right after this break here. But, you know, the military, they don't just have bands. They have, like, bluegrass bands. They have rock bands, jazz bands. It's they've got a lot of great musical talent in the military. All right, ladies and gentlemen, who do you recommend? All these artists are dropping out of the big 250 celebration. Who would you like to see perform? 901-260-5926, our number. This is the Todd Stern Show.

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16: Guy. All right, we're working on it. We're working on it, Tom. But I like this, Tom. It's a great idea.
17: Yeah, and it'd be a fun time. But I'm gonna stay right here where I can have all of my pleasures and watch it on the TV because I don't fly no more.
16: I love it, Tom. I'm with you. I'm getting to that point where I would much rather just watch it on my big flat screen TV. Tom, God bless you, and thank you for listening to us down there in Houston. We love our friends at Patriot Talk 920. Let's go to Gerald in Georgia, WDUN. Hi, Gerald. What you got for us?
18: Hey, Todd. First of all, you are living proof that prayer works.
16: Amen to that, my friend. Amen to that.
18: Okay, who better to perform for America's Celebration than the band America?
16: Tell me about this band. I'm not familiar with the band America.
18: You never heard the song Ventura Highway?
16: Oh, yes. Oh, I didn't realize.
18: Daisy Jane.
16: Okay.
18: I mean, they've been around for decades, and they're still putting out good music.
16: They have, but, you know, I love all the old school guys and old school bands. I'd like to know if there are any, like, younger, you know, people in their, you know, 20s, 30s, artists, you know, that actually love America out there and are doing some good music.
18: Absolutely.
16: All right, Gerald, we've got the band down, America, and we sure do appreciate you listening to us and especially listening to WDUN. Let's go real quick here to Johnny in North Carolina, WSIC. All right, Johnny, what's your band? What's your musician?
19: Todd, happy Friday to you, sir.
16: Well, happy Friday to you as well.
19: Yeah, my suggestion would be Travis Tritt. He's a master songwriter. He's got an amazing catalog of songs, and I believe that if he starts getting threats like have caused the others to be such cowards, I believe he will respond with something to the effect of, here's a quarter, call someone who cares.
16: I love Travis Tritt. He is a great one. You cannot go wrong with country music artists. You just can't. Well, I say that, and along comes Martina McBride, but... Yeah, I love Travis Tritt.
19: That was a real disappointment. I'm very, very disappointed in her.
16: Yeah, it was unnecessary. And here's the thing. You just got to stand up to these bullies. You've got to. And just think about this, Johnny. Has there ever been a time where conservatives have attacked an artist and boycotted an artist because, you know, they were invited to the White House? I don't remember anybody.
19: There's a thing, you mentioned it earlier, it's called respecting the office, even if you don't have much respect for the person occupying it right now.
16: And you know, Johnny,
20: they're just being scared away, and that does nothing except encourage the other side.
16: And Johnny, again, that gets me in trouble with our fellow conservatives back, you know, when Obama was in office and Biden was in office. And the point is, it is about respecting the office. You don't have to support the policies. But, you know, if you're having a national celebration or something and the president asks you to participate, I think you're obligated to do that, you know, provided it's not violating any, you know, of your religious beliefs. I see no problem with that.
20: You're absolutely right. And it's respecting the office. It's also respecting the country.
16: Mm-hmm.
20: So
16: exactly.
20: Yeah, I'm very disappointed in her. But I think Travis Tritt would be all over it, and I think he would do a great job.
16: Johnny, thank you for calling in. And tell all of our good friends in Statesville that we said hello. Man, I need to get over there, Dylan. They got that wiener. Well, I can't eat the hot dogs anymore. At least I'm not supposed to. But
21: maybe they have the turkey-shaped hot dogs.
16: Yeah, I'm not doing that.
21: That would be kind of weird.
16: I'm not doing that. Yeah, I don't like when they shape the meat into something that it's not meant to be.
21: Then it feels like it's not real meat anymore.
16: Exactly. By the way, you know who I'd love to see? Not only John Rich, definitely Lee Greenwood. I'd love to see Mac Powell from Third Day. He used to be the lead singer for Third Day. Man, that guy's got a voice.
21: There's a lot of good suggestions floating out now. I mean, these would be like A-list, you know. Very patriotic and America-loving like artists.
16: I don't know how much the White House ended up having to pay these people to come up with the list they came up with. I'd have done it for free, and I guarantee you, we could have got some great Southern, you know, be on that Sunday, have a great big Southern gospel singing.
21: I was thinking about that. I love that kind of music. Yeah, yeah, I listen to it just for fun, just driving down the road.
16: Isn't
21: it's
16: that
21: so
16: great?
21: Good.
16: Yeah. I'm all over that. Let's go to Teresa in Georgia, listening to us on WDUN. Hi, Teresa.
22: Hi, Todd. How are you?
16: Teresa, I'm doing well. Thank you for asking. What's on your mind?
22: I would love to see or watch Eric Church perform. We just recently went and seen him in Greenville, South Carolina. And I tell you, I've been to a lot of concerts. But OMG, that guy can put on a show.
16: Is that right?
22: Him.
16: Eric Church.
22: Yes. Yes. Okay, you know, he sings Talladega, Springsteen. Okay, and then how about you? And one of the favorite ones that he just put out is Evangeline. Oh, my goodness. I love that song. It is so touching and wonderful. And that's who I would suggest.
16: I love Eric Church. We're putting him down, Teresa. And by the way, I know Janice writing in on our YouTube live stream, George Strait. And Ann says, how about Casting Crowns or Chris Tomlin? Look, all great suggestions. I think the whole point of it is there are a lot of great artists out there who would love to do something like this. And, you know, why not use them instead of a lot of these washed up folks?
22: Exactly.
16: All right.
22: Amen to that.
16: Amen. All right. Teresa, good to hear from you. Thank you for calling in. Let's go to Danny listening to us on KWAM, our flagship station in beautiful Memphis, Tennessee. Danny, you know, Memphis, I mean, we could just fill up the entire concert roster without even leaving Beale Street.
23: I heard that. Hey, anyway, good morning, sir. I've got one. He don't get a lot of notoriety, but Oliver Anthony, he sang a song, Rich Men North of Richmond. And
16: yes.
23: What I understand, when big music and big business wanted to hire him on and stuff, they was talking to him and stuff. He said, I want no part of that. He didn't want their corrupt stuff, so he's doing his own thing. But he's got some good tunes other than that one. He's a patriot right there, and he tells it from the heart, man. He's a good guy. He'd be a good one. I don't know if he'd accept it, but he'd be a good one.
16: You know what? I do know that song, it was really a powerful song that he wrote, that ballad. And, you know, I think things went a little squirrely south with him. I didn't follow the story. But, I think that would be a great idea, a great selection.
23: He didn't want the notoriety, and he didn't want the big business and all the stuff he had to do to kiss up to him. And he said, no, I'll do my own thing, I guess is how it went. But from what I understand, I read a little bit about him, but Oliver Anthony, he'd be a good one. Don't know if he'd be willing or not, but doggone good song, good artist.
16: All right. Danny, God bless you, my friend, and thank you for listening to us there in Memphis. And real quick, Charles writing in, Todd, Hank Williams Jr. doesn't get more Americana than that. Well, that's true. All right, 901-260-5926. It is open line Friday. Got to take a quick break. We'll be right back.
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0: Delic, this is why America is the greatest nation on the face of the earth. This one song, that's why. All right, let's go to Hannah, who is probably jamming out right now to Lynyrd Skynyrd. Hi, Hannah. How are you today?
1: Hi, Todd. How are you?
0: I'm good.
1: You sound good. Well, first of all, I just wanted to let you know I'm so glad you're back and you're healthy and you're, you know, doing much better. I was praying for you during your recent health issues.
0: Thank you.
1: You're amazing. You're a national treasure. But I did want to say, you know, I grew up in the late 80s, early 90s, listening to country music, and I think Clint Black and George Strait would be absolute shoo-ins for this event. Nothing beats the country from the 80s and 90s.
0: Boy, you're not kidding, Hannah. There's a great George Strait song, I Saw God Today. Man, that song gets me every single time.
1: Yes. Oh, they're awesome. I saw them both in concert, and they're big supporters of our troops, and they're just really a couple of really great patriots.
0: You know, I think the lesson here, Hannah, as we've had so many people calling in this hour, and the lesson is that there are so many great patriotic musical artists. I just think that we need to start embracing those people and giving those people a platform. And who knows, some of these other folks like Martina McBride, they might see the light and understand that, you know, there are some things more important in life than getting, you know, a piece of hate mail.
1: Absolutely. Yeah, I agree. Definitely.
0: All right, Hannah, I'm right there with you. I was like an early 80s, mid 80s growing up, and there was some great music back in that genre. And it does trouble me, though, that now my music that I grew up with is on the Muzak when you get into the elevators. That is still a little weird.
1: Yeah, or the grocery store.
0: Or the grocery store.
1: Oh, my gosh.
0: Wow. Yeah. All right, yeah, when you hear Culture Club in the produce section, you're like, oh, geez, I better check my Social Security. All right, Hannah, thank you for those kind words. By the way, folks, down 13 pounds, and I'm promising you, you're going to have a smaller version of Starnes coming at you by the end of the summer. All right, hey, hour two coming up. Hang tight if you're on the phones. We're going to get to you. We'll be right back. Hi, this is Todd Starnes, and every year around this time, people start panicking about summer, trying to cut everything out, starting crazy workouts, beating themselves up because nothing's working fast enough. But honestly, most people don't need more punishment. They need their body working with them again, and that's why Calitrin became such a game changer for me. I've lost a lot of weight with Calitrin because it helped me finally focus on the part most

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5: From ABC News, I'm Mike Dubusky. Senator Mitch McConnell has been admitted to the hospital. According to his team, they haven't shared any additional details about the Kentucky Republican's condition, but it is the latest in a string of medical incidents that the 84-year-old has faced in recent years. McConnell is set to retire at the end of his term in January. To the Middle East now, where a new round of Israeli strikes in Lebanon are threatening to upend the peace negotiations between the U.S. and Iran. President Trump says those strikes should not have happened. Iranian state media reports its parliament leader now says the attacks show the U.S. either has no will or no ability to fulfill its commitments. Avner Valan, a former senior officer who worked in Israeli military intelligence, tells ABC's This Week that Israel's leader has issues with the proposed memorandum of understanding between the U.S. and Iran.
6: Prime Minister Netanyahu would think it's a bad deal because it gives Iran a lifeline of financial aid, financial support, where what Iran really needs is more pressure. Because this deal doesn't deal with the critical threats coming from Iran, which is Iran's nuclear capabilities, its missiles, and its proxies.
5: At least three people were killed in the Israeli strikes on Beirut today, according to Lebanese civil defense. Israel says it successfully killed a top Hezbollah leader. A much-publicized Ultimate Fighting Championship event at the White House is set for tonight.
7: Storms are possible here in D.C. tonight, but Dana White says the show will go on rain or shine. And President Trump says he'll be there, then head straight to France for the G7 conference right after the fight.
5: ABC News senior White House correspondent Selena Wang. And at the NBA Finals last night, it was Knicks in five. Knicks player Karl Anthony Towns.
8: Y'all heard my story. Y'all know my story. And I just want to say, thank you, Mama. I appreciate you getting me one.
5: The New York Knicks taking the championship for the first time since 1973. 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
9: Hot. Here's the official forecast. Showers and thunderstorms today. Windy with gusts nearing 20 miles per hour. A high temperature of 89, but that heat index making it feel like 98. Rain and thunderstorms continue into tonight. The low 68. Mostly sunny heading back to work tomorrow at a high of 82. Monday night, mostly cloudy and 64. Partly sunny on Tuesday with a high of 83. Tuesday night, partly cloudy, our low 64 degrees. 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

0: Contact. Call sign Warlord 6 here, a.k.a. General Ernie Andino. And I'm here with the Frontlines Report, the nation's largest military talk radio show. We broadcast out of our talk, that's our tactical ops center, and we go out nationwide, over 180 stations, loud and proud, coast to coast. Our mission, help tell the military story by way of those who help write it, so our citizens have a good understanding of our military and what we ask them to do. All right, team, stand in the door. We've got a great guest coming up shortly. Navy vet Bert Watson, freshly returned from his 8th time in the Ukraine. Yeah, he's going to bring us some ground truth from his meetings with frontline Ukrainian units and command posts and some special forces units, headquarters, etc. And since Iran busted wide open last December, you know, Iran's kind of been the topic du jour, and it's crowded out needed discussion on other important military matters like Ukraine. But today we're going to spend our time on the fight there. And believe it or not, there are lessons from that fight that apply to Iran too. We'll explore one or two of those. So keep monitoring the net. Next, let's start with the will to fight. I mean, in general, generally speaking, historically, and then we'll apply it specifically to the Ukraine. All right, so start with this. Wars are won by breaking the enemy's will to fight. When that doesn't happen, the war will continue. Oh, I mean, the fighting might subside for periods of time, weeks or months, and you know, even decades or generations, as history shows us. But if the costs imposed on an enemy don't exceed the value he attributes to the issue in dispute, then his will to fight has not been broken. So the moment he regains opportunity and capability, he resumes fighting. And it may even be in novel and innovative ways that so far haven't been seen or expected, or in areas previously considered off limits, or by actors once thought innocuous. Because necessity is the mother of invention on the battlefield, and nothing stimulates the effort to gain a fresh advantage like having your back against the wall. Desperation is where people summon the will to do the impossible. And, you know, a little more on that in a minute. All right, here's something else about the will to fight. A people fight most tenaciously when fighting to defend their own soil. The Brits learned that in 1776, didn't they? Right? And then asked them again in World War II during the Battle of Britain. You know, the Nazis bombed London to break the British will to fight, but it had just the opposite effect. It increased the British will to fight. Or ask the Roman legionaries of the 2nd century AD, struggling to subdue Germanic tribes in the forests outside modern-day Vienna. Yeah, you may remember the scene in Gladiator, the masterpiece movie, when an exhausted Quintus turned to an equally exhausted General Maximus and says, "A people should know when they're conquered." And ask the Russians struggling against tenacious Ukrainian defenders today. 4 years ago, 23 February 2022, the day before Putin launched his large-scale invasion of Ukraine, he certainly sat in his air-conditioned office in the Kremlin, absolutely positive that the war he was about to start would end with him victorious in a week. I mean, he had the weapons, the soldiers, the industrial might. He had a larger economy. He had prepped the Donbass, for example, with proxies behind Ukrainian lines. He had every obvious advantage. But yet here he is 4 years later getting his ass handed to him. Team, this call sign, Warlord 6, General Ernie Andino, you're monitoring the Frontlines Report. Now, Putin plainly expected swift and certain victory. And the evidence of that is clear. Just look at how he arrayed his forces for the initial invasion. He committed 600,000 Russian troops to the initial invasion. And the problem is, he had only 700,000 total active troops available at the time. So that's 86% of everything he had. Committing 86% of your entire national force, it leaves you with no practical national level reserve. That's not simply a risk. A risk is something you can recover from. This was an outright gamble where if you fail, meaningful recovery, it's highly unlikely, if not impossible. The only way committing 600,000 out of 700,000 troops to this invasion can make any sense is if Putin felt certain that he'd win this thing in a week. Well, here we are 4 years later. You know, he could have learned, Putin could have learned from Moscow's invasion of Chechnya. You know, Russia invaded for the first time in 1994, and they got their faces bloodied by a tenacious Chechen resistance. And so they tried a second time in 1999 and again got embarrassed by the Chechen defenders. And it took another 10 years until 2009 before Moscow could really claim victory. And here's the important point. This was against a Chechnya whose population was 1.3 million. Ukraine is a country of 43 million people. So 600,000 Russian troops inside a population, a hostile population of 43 million. No way this would have ended in a week. And that's not hindsight. Some of us were saying this in the first week of the invasion. Well, anyway, Putin expected a sharp and swift and successful operation. But he got a chronic knife fight that's bleeding him white. I mean, look at the current numbers. And these are per the center, recent numbers from the Center for Strategic and International Studies, CSIS. Over 1.3 million Russian casualties to date and climbing. And that's compared to 520,000 or so on the Ukrainian side. So the Russians are losing people at 2.5 times the rate of the Ukrainians. And that number, 1.3 million, includes 330,000 or more KIA, killed in action. That's double the number of the Ukrainians. That's an average of, I don't know, around 30,000, 25 to 35,000 a month. And, you know, compare that to, you know, our ops in Afghanistan or Iraq. You know, we lost, you know, sadly, just under 2,500 in Afghanistan and just under 4,500 in Iraq. Well, as CSIS points out, these Russian losses in Ukraine, they're the highest by far of any major power since World War II. And losses like that, of course, have serious effect on Russia's capability for operational and tactical maneuver on the battlefield. And that's precisely what we're seeing. Dismounted infiltration, i.e. on foot by small teams and squads, is replacing most coordinated mounted maneuver at company level and above. Yeah. Progress, whenever it's possible for the Russians, is now frequently being measured in meters per day. And losses of terrain for them exceeds gains recently. You know, the last numbers I saw were reported for May, and they showed Russians had seized, and I put that in quotation marks because I'm not sure they really truly control it, but let's just use seize. They seized 40 square kilometers last month alone, but they lost 280 square kilometers. And another report showed that the Russians are now incurring 200 casualties to gain a square kilometer. That's compared to an average of 67 casualties per square kilometer a few years ago. And the Ukrainian deep fight is growing and so effective that it's logistically starving Russia's frontline units. They're largely immobilized by supplies that can't keep up. In Russian-occupied Crimea alone, Russian military traffic to and from Crimea is down 71%. Gas shortages are not just acute for Russian units on the battlefield, but gas lines have grown lengthy in Russia proper, including Moscow. I mean, we can go on and on, guys, but the lesson's clear. The Ukrainians' continuing will to fight is the difference. It has motivated Ukrainian units toward ongoing tenacity and driven innovation in military technology that's outpacing most of the rest of the world. You know, one example, the cutting edge of drone technology is owned right now by brilliant Ukrainian engineers and operators with the need and urgency to make the impossible happen. So there's so much more to say about the Ukrainian will and innovation, and no time to say it today. We'll tackle it in the future. But I'll say this. There's a lesson here for our ops in Iran. Despite our overwhelming military successes in Iran to date, we can't translate that to victory at the political level in the absence of a clear will to fight at the highest level. On the contrary, and I'm speaking as a man who twice voted for President Trump, our unilaterally ceasing fire 2 months ago, our endless supplications and proffers to negotiate, our repeated begging for deals, do not communicate a will to fight. On the contrary, they communicate fear They make us appear scared and weak, and that only emboldens our adversary. So maintain the blockade, and let's get back to putting bombs on foreheads. Team, if a war is worth fighting, it's worth winning. This is call sign Warlord 6, General Ernie Audino at the Front Lines Report. I'm going to take a quick break, but we will be right back with Bert Watson, fresh from the battlefield in Ukraine. You don't want to miss him. Stay up on the net. His father was a disabled Army veteran, and his daughter was born blind. He started guiding and teaching blind skiers in the 1980s. 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
0: All right, team, Guy Nons. It's call sign Warlord 6, General Ernie Audino with the Front Lines Report. You're in for a rare treat this week because our guest, Bert Watson, just returned a couple of days ago from the Ukraine. And he's a Navy veteran. And in his subsequent career, he's been active in government relations involving high-tech, cutting-edge energy, innovation, defense, and aerospace projects with a whole host of characters, NASA, DOD, DOE, Congress, and I'm doing some interesting work overseas with Azerbaijan, Israel, Turkmenistan, Turkey, and of course, Ukraine. He's been there 8 times and counting, so you betcha we're going to talk Ukraine, and maybe we'll get into some other stuff too. Welcome to the unit, Bert.
3: Thank you, sir. Honored to be here.
0: Hey, I think I need to start with a public service announcement. You know, if anyone thinks of sharing an Ernie and Bert joke, go right ahead. Get it out of your system. Because believe me, we've heard them all. And I'm sure you have, Bert.
3: Well, sir, obviously I have, but I always remember that Ernie's the handsome one.
0: Oh, is he? All right. Well, I'll try to remember that. You make sure you tell my wife that. But, you know, I once had, when I was a company commander, I had a first sergeant who was named Bert. And I'm not kidding you. The soldiers thought it was hilarious. He didn't, which meant soon they didn't think it was hilarious either.
3: They have a chance to impose their sense of humor on their men. So I understand.
0: Yeah, they thought it was no longer hilarious. Well, anyways, hey, let's get right at it. I always start with this. You know, when you're talking about battlefields and committing U.S. blood and treasure to an endeavor, you know, in this case, combat. I'm not saying we necessarily are, but it's been in conversation. Why should Americans care? What's at stake in and through Ukraine for the United States?
3: There's a number of things. I won't go through all of them, but certainly confronting Russia, and before the Soviet Union, was our predominant existential threat. And NATO was actually created to confront that threat. And at this point in time, Russia, being a belligerent, has expressed that ability, interest, and desire to reform part of the Soviet Union. And what's gotten in their way is Ukraine. At the first few days, you remember the tanks came in to the country with the parade uniforms, expected in 3 days to be running down the square in Ukraine and announced that they had liberated Ukraine. Nobody told the Ukrainians that. So they have, Ukrainians have been confronting what we formerly thought was a world power, and now they've been diminished quite a bit. Our interest is making sure that we don't have to put boots on the ground. We can continue supporting a democratic West, and Ukraine's in that fight for us. They've never asked for boots on the ground. Lots of supplies, absolutely. But they've never asked for our blood. Good amount of treasure, but not the blood. So it's our interest indeed.
0: Team, it's call sign Warlord 6. You're monitoring the front lines report. Well, you know, I speak in terms of vital national interests, right? That's why any nation ultimately really cares enough to even consider committing blood and treasure. And so one absolutely applies, although, you know, there are plenty of academics tend to push back on this one these days, and that is, you know, we have always saw a vital national interest in preventing a single dominant adverse hegemon to dominate, a political bloc to dominate Central Europe. You know, we entered Europe twice and stayed for a third time precisely because of this, World War One, World War Two, and the entire Cold War, right? And yeah, there are any number of academics now who will push back on that and say, well, the Russian threat is not what it used to be. Oh, okay. How about their strategic weapons? How about that? And how about their, which is a new concern for us, the pipeline diplomacy that Moscow has been prosecuting, sinking those energy hooks deeper and deeper into Central Europe. And why would they do that, Bert? Because they wanted to make the Europeans dependent on Russian energy. Absolutely. That is not in our interest at all, because once they pull Germany, for example, into their orbit, the rest of Europe goes with them. What do you say?
3: Absolutely. And Prime Minister Merkel was indicative of that whole response. Nord Stream 1, then Nord Stream 2. You know, it was a bit of a long-term crack presentation. You know, we've got cheap energy. Just keep using our energy and nothing will go wrong. The dependence on Russian energy was proliferating throughout Europe, and it still is in a sense. They're still buying as much Russian energy as they're sending support, financially speaking. It's a wash, basically, zero-sum game. So they've not even stopped during the war accessing Russian energy. So you couldn't be more correct on that.
0: Yeah, I mean, the dependencies actually, I think they're down quite a bit, direct dependencies. But before the war, the dependencies, starting with Germany, they imported 30% of their oil from Moscow. Brussels was 35. Then it just continued to go higher and higher into the Scandinavian countries, into the 90, 95th and 100th percentiles. And so how stiff can we expect European spines when they're so dependent, or they were so dependent on Russian energy? Russia had them, you know, by this energy tether and used it in Crimea, used it in Georgia, threatens it for Turkey. Turkey, our NATO southern border, imports 35% of its oil, 60% of its natural gas. You can't get very bold if you're that dependent on Russian energy.
3: Simply put, the decrease during the war is notable, maybe even substantial, but the concern is it may be temporary. As soon as the war is over, Bratmoy, come, let me have some more energy. It's just going to be deja vu all over again.
0: You're exactly right. You know, I've said this previously that right now I'll take this drop, and the Europeans are trying to do something about it. And we are supplying a lot of LNG,
3: yes,
0: as an alternative. But once, if, let's say, if cheap Russian oil and gas comes back on the market, Europeans are going to be back on that like a bum on a ham sandwich.
3: Yes, they will, sir. And I'm not sure that we've planned enough to mitigate that or contest that.
0: Well, geostrategically, Ukraine, there are two major Russian pipelines that run straight through Ukraine. Those are oil. There are other major gas pipelines, at least one that runs through there into Central Europe. And here's Moscow. You know, they got Belarus to the north, which is basically a Russian satellite. They've got Moldova to the south, which they've been trying to co-opt. And here's Ukraine in the middle. It is absolutely in Moscow's strategic interest to control Ukraine. And that's what this is all about.
3: 100%, sir.
0: All right, team. Battle Carry Sabo is call sign. Warlord 6, General Ernie Audino with the Frontlines Report. Bert and I are going to take a quick break, but we'll be right back. Scan your sectors.
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0: Warlord 6, General Ernie Andino, the Front Lines Report. My wingman today is Navy veteran Bert Watson, who's fresh back from the Ukraine. So he's got the ground truth. Hey, Bert, let me introduce this, you know, this next discussion here. But, you know, we're going to get into the current battlefield conditions. I want to hear from you, but I want to get your take on this thought first. Back in February 22, when Putin launched this invasion, Russia had 700 or so thousand active troops available. Do you know how many he committed to this invasion? 600,000. That is otherwise, in any other circumstance, a total gamble. Too risky to launch unless you thought you could have this thing sewed up and in the bag within a week, because it leaves you only about 100,000 for any reaction response or any unforeseen. So you've got no real reserve. What do you say about that?
3: Well, that's exactly what he was told. That's what they were told to expect. And that's what they went in anticipating. They were expecting flowers, bread and desserts. And when they got to Bucha, things changed. Because they weren't welcomed, they were stymied. And I like to say the Russians know how to suffer. What they like to do as much is let people who are not suffering as much as them make them suffer more. And that's what they did when they raped the I'm off topic a little bit, but they raped the children in front of the mother, 10, 11 year olds. Then they killed them all after the mother had to watch that. And people have pictures and video. And now online, there's members of the military admitting they'd done it a number of times. So they were expecting Ukraine to just roll over because they'd spent years trying to declaw them, demilitarize them, make them vulnerable. Who's going to stand in their way? Well, the Russian people did. They blew the bridges, kept them from
0: coming. The Russian people or the Ukrainian people?
3: Ukrainian, I'm sorry. I apologize. So that dedication to their own hubris was so profound that they were caught off guard. And that's as far as they went. And they've been essentially pushed back ever since.
0: Yeah. Well, you can get into some of the numbers, but here we are 4 years later, Vladimir. What do you think of that, right?
3: So
0: I can remember in that first week seeing a handful of talking heads on TV, and one in particular, I remember he was very pompous about it. He said, well, I'm afraid it's the beginning of the end for the Ukrainians. And I really wanted to pick up the phone and call this guy and say, hey, do you remember Chechnya? Do you remember that at all? That's a country of 1.3 million. And it took Russia three attempts over, as I recall, 15 years to finally subdue Chechnya and Grozny. Grozny, the capital, was hammered by the Russians. It had become known as the most destroyed city in the world. And that was with a population of 1.3 defending their own territory. Ukraine, there's 43 million people. And the Russian invasion of 600,000 is grossly outmatched on the ground numerically. 43 million? That's 43 million Molotov cocktails, if nothing else.
3: Well, that's exactly right. They open all the armories and told civilians, come get guns, confront them. And they did. Bakers, teachers, anybody who could hold a gun did hold a gun. They confronted the Russians. They weren't ready for that. They wound up having to retreat, even the special forces. They were denied the airport. And then things continued to unravel. And it was mostly because of civilians responding. You remember that famous line that'll go down in Ukrainian folklore, I don't need a ride, I need ammunition.
0: Oh, amen. Exactly. Well, all right, team, this is call sign Warlord 6, General Ernie Audino. You're monitoring the front lines report. So you got out and visited some of the commanders. I think you got in with one or two of the special ops units, yep, some of the headquarters. And what can you tell us about that? How do they see this?
3: This is an amazing experience for war fighting. Each regiment, each brigade, they're doing everything they can to iterate technologies with war fighting, drones, intercepts, prosecution. I saw a video while I was there where four drones piloted by one guy knocked out 150 meters all in a row, like carpet bombs from drones. It was just incredible. Boom, boom, boom, everything gone. They're using AI. They're using unique satellites, the Starlinks that are on the drones, their mini Starlinks. There's so many iterations. They take their battle plans, as you've probably heard, and once they find something that's amiss, they try and find a fix to it, get that fix, engineer that, incorporate it, and start putting that out on the line in less than a week, sometimes 24 hours.
0: Exactly. I mean, the character of war always changes, you know, how we fight. The nature of war, that's immutable. That's a violent clash of a people's will, right? But in this case, how we fight, you know, there's a time when we fought with axes and hoes and rakes, and then we learned about arrows and spears, and then, you know, we got to the machine age, and we learned how to mechanize it and, you know, mass produced it, and then airplanes and atomic weapons, and it always changes. And now you see information operations and you see cyber attacks and all of that's going on in and through the Ukraine right now as well. But the cutting edge of innovation on the battlefield, in particular drones, is coming out of Ukraine right now. And the Ukrainians are taking the fight much deeper. They're waging a very effective deep fight, which is leaving the Russian forces immobilized largely. They're logistically ground down. They can only go as far as their logistics. And right now, they just lost the port of Mariupol. Their military traffic into Crimea is down 71%. The Ukrainians have just launched their own developed Flamingo cruise missile. It just penetrated 1,000 kilometers. That's 600 miles into Russian airspace. It was over Russia for 1.5 hours, and it wasn't even detected. Okay, and so there. And by the way, that thing has a 3,000 kilometer range, and it carries 1,000 kilograms. That's a ton of explosives. Okay, so it can do some damage. The Ukrainians are developing these things themselves, and they've had a string of assassinations deep inside Russia as well. They've hit many refineries of the Russians. There was just a Russian general who was just assassinated in Moscow, incidentally. Yep. So the cost on the ground for the Russians, because they're so grossly immobilized now, has gone from about, the figures I've seen, about 67 soldiers to gain a kilometer to nearly 200 soldiers to gain a kilometer. But, you know, every kilometer they gain, they're losing a bunch.
3: Well, they're not only losing men that they don't care about. Now, Putin doesn't care how many men he loses, but they're starting to lose ground in other areas. This ebb and flow is, you can watch how far the Ukrainians have come by watching each year how much further they can penetrate into Russia. That military industrial complex has pivoted immensely. And a little odd fact, you know why they're called flamingos?
0: No.
3: The only paint they had when they made the prototype was pink.
0: I love it.
3: True fact. Yeah.
0: Well,
3: so we can talk about it, but the impact of the spider web operation, you apply that to ISO containers and put thousands of drones in an ISO container times thousands on a ship times five or six ships. You do the math. That's a lot of drones.
0: It is. And it's proven itself on the ground now in terms of square kilometers. You know, the Russian forces, they may claim to push, you know, a seasoned secure kilometer. And one number that, you know, I've seen recently is, you know, they've gained maybe 40 square kilometers recently. They lost 280 square kilometers. It's fascinating. Well, all right. Team, keep your eyes on the kill sacks. Call sign Warlord 6, General Ernie Audino, the Frontlines Report. We're going to take a quick break, but we'll be right back with Navy vet Bert Watson, fresh back from Ukraine. Stay up on the net.
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0: All right, team. Fire for effect. This call sign, Warlord 6, General Ernie Andino at the front lines report. Navy vet Bert Watson, he just got back from Ukraine a couple of days ago, and he's sharing ground truth with us. So what else can you tell us, Bert, from on the ground? What are you hearing from some of the Ukrainian commanders on the ground? Or have you even spoken with any Russian POWs? I don't know.
3: No, I touch base with the embassy every time I go over there. This time was the Army attaché. I've met with the ambassador. I try to make sure they know what I'm doing. I don't want any surprises there. But the commanders of the different regiments and units, they're really anxious to get support and allow them to prosecute the war in their sector the best way they know how, be it UGVs. They're huge impact.
0: Those are unmanned ground vehicles.
3: When you see the videos of these ground vehicles going into the fray and getting a wounded soldier and bring them back, when anybody who goes in there as a medic, they're target numero uno, just like the double taps. But one of the things that's interesting is the tale of two countries. You've got the military prosecuting war right at the front line, and then the population that is continuing to operate. That culture, that community, that economy is continuing to function. They're not hiding. They're giving Putin the middle finger, saying, you can send drones, you can send missiles. We're going to continue being Ukrainians.
0: That is a great point, because, you know, a lot of folks would think, and so does Tehran thinks the same thing, that these missile and drone barrages are going to break a defender's will to fight. Adolf Hitler thought the same thing during the Battle of Britain, and the Brits didn't collapse and give up and concede. No, it only emboldened them to resist even more vigorously.
3: If you think that they're going to give up, more the case is never forgive, never forget. And as I gave you that graphic example previously, times thousands with POWs. You see these pits where POWs are, two of them are put in there, and the Russians say, one of you is going to come out alive. Start fighting. Jeez. And for entertainment, they sit there and make these guys fight, or they're just going to shoot them. And one of them is killed by the other Ukrainian soldier. It's just a really vicious kind of environment. But the guys on the ground are dedicated. They're actually getting a little more inspired because they're seeing gains. They're seeing that they can win. And for the first time, I'm seeing online social media saying, when Russia loses, it's going to break up into multiple countries. It's not a matter of who's going to win now. It's like when Russia loses, they are so degraded with their economy. The Russians are getting hit on every bit of their economic drivers purposefully. And as you said before, they're getting hammered on their resupply lines. And a year ago, the idea of Crimea collapsing was essentially unthinkable. Special operations said we can't do it. Well, apparently they can. They're en route to doing that. And yeah, that will unravel Putin's entire rationale for starting this, because Crimea was so pivotal to their rationale and the reason for the war.
0: Yeah, well, I mean, you know, military traffic, as I mentioned earlier, into Crimea is down, Russian military traffic, 71%. Yeah, the deep fight, especially with the new leading edge drones and now Flamingo cruise missiles and the other autonomous vehicles, whether they're autonomous vessels that the Ukrainians are using or the unmanned ground vehicles, the Ukrainians are putting priority on severing the logistics to these frontline units, and they wither on the vine. And the Russians have been switching. I mean, they know how dangerous this is to their ability to continue fighting. What are they doing now? They are switching their supply convoys from military vehicles into civilian vehicles, just like they did in the 2014 invasion of Donetsk and Luhansk. They were using fake humanitarian convoys back then with humanitarian slogans and logos and what have you painted on the sides. Yeah, now you know what happens. You know, when those start getting hit, the Russian information ops go into play, and they're gonna broadcast photos of the Ukrainians or Americans or whatever hitting humanitarian targets.
3: And they've learned that from every malign actor. You know, show the supposed civilians that are being hammered and how bad those Ukrainians are. So it's so predictable. We touched on before a little bit of the religious aspect. I don't know if that's a off topic or something.
0: No, go ahead. What do you want to say about it? Go ahead.
3: Well, I've heard, and it's so unusual because in Lviv, to the western part, it's the most Catholic, most religious city in Europe. They have more churches, more history. And when you see a cornerstone that says 1750, you know, before we were a country, that's nothing. You get to the 1450 cornerstones when the earth was still flat. That's a little more impressive. But when you have

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1: It's going to save somebody's life. So it's very, very experiential for them. And I want them to understand what's going on there, at least in the sense of what's going on with the equipment that they're packing that's going to be delivered to the front lines. So I work with Zhytomyr Polytechnical Institute. It's a university over there. They've worked with me to do a website called Acts of Dignity, where you can actually go in and share a story about heroism, military, civilian, animals, children. It's a very pleasant place to codify, record, archive those acts of heroism. And there's many of them.
2: That's part of the reason why I am so happy to be able to do this show. You haven't heard our mission statement yet, but you will. And the mission statement is to help tell the military story by way of those who helped write it, so our citizens have a good understanding of our military and what we ask them to do. Because if we don't do this, Bert, we leave it up to who? Hollywood? Right? That's the wrong answer.
1: That's exactly why I was doing that. I knew some of the stories, but I had to go search for them or just have them find me. I wanted a depository where we could do that. My wife, a former diplomat in the embassy in Washington, that's where I met her. She's got a nonprofit, Yellow Blue Shield. That's what she uses to help diaspora. We just hosted consuls who help diaspora get their paperwork, passports, etc. She's amazing. So I just really appreciate that.
2: Well, where can folks help? 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
1: We're putting together a website. 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We'll have mechanisms there to support. You'll see some of the medical kits being put together and delivered. There's a festival in August. 5,000 people come to the RAM and have a nice time.
2: Bert, what a great pleasure it's been to have you on the show. Thanks for your efforts on behalf of Ukrainians and our own vital national interests here in the United States. Thanks so much.
1: Honored. Thank you, sir.
2: All right, folks. Hey, don't forget to visit our website and leave some comments. We love hearing from you. I certainly do. And we are now at Target, Target, Target. Mission complete for this week. Thanks for monitoring the Frontlines Report. Until next week, remember this. The secret to finding meaning in life is serving a higher purpose. The secret to happiness is freedom, and the secret to freedom is courage. Keep serving a higher purpose and stay courageous. This is call sign Warlord 6, General Ernie Audino, signing off the net.

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1: Hello, ladies and gentlemen. Welcome to American Warrior Radio. This is your host, Ben Bueller Garcia. Today, we're going to share a story with you that, quite honestly, when I first heard it, caused me some heartbreak. But it's also a story of redemption. Our guest today is truly a Renaissance woman. She's a Navy veteran, an author, a high-tech consultant, an artist working both the paint and video mediums, a licensed mental health counselor, and a personal trainer. Reading her bio makes me want to reevaluate my time management skills. For decades, she kept a secret. And then a random encounter in a hardware store parking lot caused her to change her attitude. I hope you're going to love this story as much as I do. Welcome to American Warrior Radio, Beth H. Macy.
2: Thank you for having me on. I really appreciate it.
1: And tell us again why the H is so important, Beth.
2: Oh, there's another Beth Macy who is down in Virginia, I think it is, and she's a talented author. All Macy's are related, so she's probably a cousin many times removed. So in order to find my books, Beth H. Macy brings you to me, not her. But she writes good books, too, so you never know.
1: There's lots of room to go around, right? So I mentioned that you're a veteran. Apparently, the Navy was your second choice, though.
2: Yes, my dad was an airline pilot, so I wanted to go into the Air Force, but their quota was full. So the Navy's quota wasn't full, and I applied to them, and they took me. So there you go.
1: What were your years of service?
2: I went in January of 76, because I remember it was very cold in Newport, Rhode Island. Came out in 80. It was 5 years total.
1: Okay. So given the proximity of that to the Vietnam War and the general attitude in our country at that time, what was your motivation for joining the military?
2: Well, you know, at that time, there were the ads of join the Navy, see the world. It's not just a job, it's an adventure. And I had majored in math and chemistry in college, but I was highly allergic to acetone, so my career as a chemist was not open to me. I had done my student teaching, and it was like, isn't there something else besides mathematics? And I'd gone to Bridgewater State College, and my advisor there said, well, you could become an actuary. And that didn't appeal at all. So I thought there must be a reliable way to learn something. So I thought, well, the military. I was patriotic, and I thought, well, you know, it's not just a job; it's an adventure. I was young, ready to go for it.
1: Now, what's interesting about your story, though, Beth, and I think you're really I would call you a very complex person. I mean, not just given both your left brain, right brain capabilities, but you were also a Vietnam War protester.
2: Yes, I was. In high school, we protested against the Vietnam War, but I had a older friend who had gone into, he went into the Army, and, you know, he had served in Vietnam, and unfortunately, years later, he did commit suicide. But what I learned from him was it wasn't the service people themselves. And here we were running around protesting against the war and anybody who had served. And no, you know, these were good people I knew who were serving their country. And I believed in that. So it seemed like a reasonable thing to do at the time. And when I went in, the Vietnam War was over. And I thought, well, okay. You know, it's a good time to go in, start fresh. Unfortunately, the rest of the world, especially on college campuses, didn't feel that way.
1: And given that we've made huge progress, Beth, I think you'd agree with that. But at that point in our history, women were not very common at all in the military. Oh. Did that create some challenges for you?
2: Oh, it definitely did. We were not accepted. It was a hostile environment. I was told when I was training overseas that by a British officer that I would have to be at least three times as good as any male to get by. And he said, this is off the record. I never, had this conversation with you, but this is the reality of the world you're in right now. And he was right. We had to, when we trained with, it was actually kind of fun in a way, when we trained with the men, they wouldn't let us bear arms. So, but we'd had to pass the manual of arms. So we would practice with, those little swords that you put in the olives, right? And so at happy hour, we would sit there and we would practice the manual of arms, with a little stick, or we'd practice with broomsticks, and we would beat them every single time. The Bravo company, which was a female company, we would beat the male companies every time, practicing with sticks and little stirrers,
1: I tell you, a lot of your story, Beth, sort of reminds me, and I said we've made a lot of progress, and I do believe we have, but in some ways we haven't. We had a guest on several years ago, Stacy Pearsall, and she was an Air Force combat photographer, and she was blown up several times, and so she was visiting the VA to get some treatment. And the story she relates is there was a Red Cross volunteer that had like a punch and cookies table. And when Stacy went over to help herself, the Red Cross volunteer slapped her hand and said, "No, these are just for combat veterans." And with the idea being that because Stacy was a woman, there's no way she could have seen combat, much less have been wounded. And I think that shows we still have a little bit of a ways to go.
2: Yes. Yes, we definitely do then. I know this, just a quick story. I run a race that raises monies for the military and for veterans every year. And they have veterans and active military members stand up. The rest of the crew sit down who are running. And, I know this, except for this last year that we did it, there were no female veterans or active military. Of course, I'm not in a military town here, which sort of compounds that problem. But it shocked me that, I was standing there, the only female military representative, and among maybe we had maybe 10.
1: Those numbers gotten better?
2: I think more women have joined the military since. It's I haven't really been tracking it, but from friends that are living closer to military towns, like in Virginia or out in California, it used to be that we were more military up here, but Massachusetts lost a lot of its military in the politics.
1: Beth, when we come back from the break, I'd like to chat more about your transition. Real quick, though, why did you leave the Navy?
2: Oh, well, I left the Navy because I was doing some top secret work, and I wanted to continue in it. I was good at it. They sent me to teach math at the Naval Academy Prep School in Newport, Rhode Island, 15 minutes from where I grew up. And it was like, no.
1: So much for joining the Navy, see the world, right?
2: Yeah. No, I had, which was great, but still, it was the opposite reason from why I joined the Navy. So,
1: well, in fairness, Beth, join the Navy, see your own backyard, probably is not much of a selling point. Tara, we come back, I want to talk more about that with you, Beth. Ladies and gentlemen, this is your host, Ben Bueller Garcia, here on AmericanWarriorRadio.com. You can learn more about our guest. Visit BethMacy.com, Macy spelled M-A-C-Y. We'll be right back. Hey, listeners, it's Ben Bueller Garcia, host of American Warrior Radio. His father was a disabled Army veteran. His daughter was born blind. He started guiding and teaching blind skiers in the 80s and saw how powerful skiing was as a therapy for people with disabilities. And he decided to do the same thing with scuba diving. 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

0: Welcome back to American Warrior Radio, ladies and gentlemen. This is your host, Ben Bueller Garcia. We're speaking with Beth Macy. Beth is, among many, many things, a Navy veteran. When you left the Navy, again, we're talking, what, early 80s?
1: Early 80s, yeah.
0: There are lots of programs now that help facilitate. And of the guests that I speak to over the years, Beth, you know, the challenge of transition is always something that comes up, particularly if they're someone like you who is, you know, kind of a secret squirrel. And there may not be a lot of applications for what you do in the private sector. What kind of challenges did you face transitioning out in that period of time?
1: Well, I had decided to go back and get my master's in mathematics at alma mater, Bridgewater State College. And I had started it before I got out. I always like to plan ahead and been accepted. And one day I was leaving base and I was late and I didn't have time to change out of my uniform. So I went to college in my uniform, not thinking that there'd be any hostility, but it was horrible. I walked through the cafeteria and they threw things at me. I was called a baby killer. It was all that hostility that I thought we'd left behind, but it was still going on. So I left and I never went back. So I dropped out of the program. And so I didn't, you know, that was part of my transition plan. And so I didn't have that anymore. And there wasn't any help. You know, you're in a world where everyone wears the same uniform. We're family. Right? We help each other out. If you're a little short before payday, someone's going to help you out, right? And you're thrown out and all of a sudden you're a civilian and you don't know how to be a civilian quite the same way anymore. And, you know, for me, I had had so many experiences that I had grown far past my hometown. So, you know, I decided that I'd try teaching and that didn't appeal. So I decided to go into high tech, which had started then because there was some money in it and it was mysterious. So I went to Raytheon's job fair because I thought, well, you know, they'll be friendly to military. And they threw me out because I wasn't qualified to be at their job fair.
0: Wait. How did they figure?
1: I have no idea. Some guy looked at my resume and said, you're not qualified to be here. And asked me to leave. And I was shocked. So I finally got hired by a man who only hired women because we didn't threaten him, women who didn't know what they were doing. And he hired me as a computer room supervisor. And I had no clue what was going on. So I put myself back to school. And I just kept going back to school to learn what this high-tech stuff was all about and to be good at it. But I didn't even know there were any services. I had gone to the VA right after I got out because my teeth were really bad. I had had a Navy dentist that had, while he was drilling in my mouth, done oops a few times. I've never heard oops before.
0: Not something I want to hear from a dentist now.
1: No, you don't really like that. So some guy said, you can get a dental chit. Just go to the VA and they'll take care of you. And so I went, and for 2 days, I went around there, sit in the brown chairs, sit in the orange chairs, sit in the yellow chairs, and I'm obedient. I sat, yeah, blah, blah, blah, blah, and getting nowhere. After day two, I'm walking away. It was about 2 o'clock in the afternoon, and I'm crying. And this man stopped me, and he said, go see this other guy and, you know, see if he can help you. But from that experience, I thought, well, they can't help me with anything. So I better earn money to repair my teeth, right? Thus high tech.
0: Beth, the part of your story that breaks my heart is, and we'll get into this more in the program, because I think it's the heart of things that leads us to the eventual redemption story. Well, let me ask you this. Was it just one thing that caused you then to consciously bury your service in the military, or the situation at the graduate school when they jeered you? Or a series of things, graduate school, what happened at the VA, getting thrown out by Raytheon. Was there one sort of aha moment where you said, okay, that's it, I'm done, that's 5 years of my life, I'm just going to put away and never think about again?
1: I think, you know, the graduate school incident had a big impact on me. I think also people didn't care that I was in the military. There was no, you know, thank you for your service or anything. I mean, you just, it was like, oh, okay, fine. And nobody really acknowledged it. So I just, you know, between the hostility and the apathy, it was like, well, I'll just put that piece of me away and move on and do civilian, you know?
0: Were there other ways that manifested itself? I mean, were you literally leaving it off your resume?
1: No, I've always put it on my resume. Mm-hmm. It just as a, you know, one liner, served from these dates, you know, because I ended up being front as a lieutenant. And I was proud of that. I was proud of my service, but no one really cared. And then when they asked what I did, you know, part of it was, I can't tell you about it. Uh-huh. Well, that doesn't help. Right.
0: But if it makes you feel any better, Beth, my brother was an Air Force OSI, Office of Special Investigations, and he still got a lot of those, you know, if I told you, I'd have to kill you sort of things. And he always says it smile, but I know I'm not going to get the story out of him. But I, as a civilian who considers himself a translator with the military, I always encourage people to run it by someone, their resume by someone like me, because, you know, if you were a sniper, say you were a sniper. Now, there's not a lot of demand in the private sector for that, but all these letters and numbers and codes, if I'm an HR person, I look at that and I give up. You're not going to make the cut because I have no idea what you're trying to tell me. You know, put it in English.
1: Mm-hmm. Yeah, and I think that's, you know, one thing that I could have benefited from. You know, luckily I got enough experience quickly enough in high tech to be able to just focus on that. And so I got born into business in high tech, whereas there were skills, had I known about it or been helped, there were skills that I could have translated on my resume that would have helped also.
0: Well, we're talking top-notch companies, Beth, and we're talking Lotus, Apple, IBM. I mean, you would think these would be companies who would know better. And I'm a little bit baffled because, you know, nowadays I've got clients who will hire veterans all day long, every day, because they can pass a drug test. They've got discipline. They recognize a change of command. They show up not only on time, but early. And yeah, that's kind of hard for me to fathom that you were having such a rough time. But I guess those were different days.
1: There were different years then. When I worked at Lotus, we were in Cambridge. It was very Birkenstock, you know, type of area. I had one man write me maybe about 5 years ago. And I remember I was doing this project. I was rescuing it. And they sent him to question me and make sure I was doing the right things. And I knew what I was doing. I was doing the right things. And, you know, finally, he just kept at me. And I finally said to him, I do not know, sir, but I will find out, sir. Shut him up. And it's automatic, right?
0: I tell you, sorry to interrupt. We've got to take another break. When we come back, I want to get into how Beth Macy came back into the light. Ladies and gentlemen, your host, Ben Bula Garcia. We'll be right back.
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7: 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We're back talking with Beth Macy, who I consider very much a Renaissance woman. Beth, I don't know. I mean, all the stuff you've done, I'm surprised you have spare time to do some of the stuff that you are doing. But we're talking about how you really suppressed, I don't know, you're the mental health professional, not I, Beth, but you know, you suppressed your service in the military because of several incidences, and that went on for how long?
1: Oh, my, it went on for decades. It wasn't until, you know how everything sort of cut into pre-pandemic and post-pandemic? Well, it was maybe a couple of years before the pandemic started. So pretty recently, I had parked my car at the local hardware store, and I do have veteran plates. And this man walked up to me who looked like he had protested against us in the Vietnam War. Yeah, he was about that age, long hair, tied in a ponytail. You hate to stereotype, but so I saw the flinched a little bit, and he said to me, thank you for your service. And no one had said that to me ever before. No one had recognized me as a veteran. I started crying. It just was the impact of those words and the healing impact of those words for me. And all I could say is, how did you know? He said, well, that's your car and your plates, right? And I said, yes. And I was surprised that he got that and didn't make the assumption that I was driving like my husband's car or somebody else's car. And he said, well, thank you for your service. And it just blew my mind. And it started a path where I started to embrace that I was a veteran. I now park in veteran parking spots. Before it was like, oh, no, those are for the real veterans.
0: Well, again, let's consider this some free Dr. Phil work here. You knew you got a copy of your DD-214 somewhere. Was it, whence the guilt?
1: I think, you know, when you're a Cold War vet, which has just recently been recognized as a war, you know, you have a lot of responsibility for life and death even. But that wasn't recognized as, oh, you served like the rest of us served. You know, even my friends who served during combat times and never saw combat, they embraced themselves as more vets than us, because we didn't serve during that time period. So you felt, you know, I'm not as worthy as someone who has been in combat. But the responsibility, I look at what I did and the responsibility that I had, and I had to a couple of times make a decision that could have been life or death. And so, it was big. It was big. And it's taken me a long time though to embrace that. I served during a time when it was very hard for women to serve. I served well. I got frocked early as lieutenant. But there was this, I think, you know, it may be that as a female, a lot of females do feel that they have the imposter syndrome. And I know in other things in life, like in high tech, I would take a job, go, I don't know what I'm doing, but I'll do it. And I did do it. And I did know what I was doing, but I just didn't feel that inside. So I think that sort of was part of me taking a while for me to get confident in me and who I am and what I've done.
0: You know, Beth, it's I always learn something from every show, and I never served, which is why I consider it my duty to support those who do and who have. And I always find, so for example, I just had another guest on recently who, full career, over 20 years, retired as a colonel, and he was in intelligence. And he deployed, I don't know, 8 or 9 times, was always attached to special operations personnel. But he says, I take pride in the fact, you know, I knew they were operators and I was intelligence, but I take pride in the fact I never had to fire my weapon in combat. And that's okay. I'm just fine with that. And then I see these things on YouTube or wherever it might be of people who did serve honorably, but they were a cook or, you know, administration or clerical, and they feel compelled to inflate their record, stolen valor, if you will. And I just as a civilian, I think, you know, you served, you wore the uniform of our country proudly. You signed a blank check to the rest of us payable up to and maybe including your own blood if need be. And that's enough. It should be enough. But I've never walked in your boots, so I suppose I can't comment.
1: Well, it does take a while to embrace that. And I thank you for what you just said. Because, yeah, they own you. You give your life, your everything to the military for the time that you're in. And you go wherever they want to send you. And, you know, you grow up fast. Mm-hmm. In the military. So it is. It's a whole different world. You know, I mean, part of my thing is, too, that for people who don't get out in like Norfolk, Virginia, and Navy towns or Army towns, they don't network as much. And so those, I think, who network after they get out, it's healthy. It's very valuable because you get healed and support as you enter your civilian world. You know, I just got boom, blasted out. There you are. You're a civilian now.
0: Yeah. Happy trails.
1: What?
0: Yeah, I guess or fair winds, right? Is probably a more appropriate comment. But Beth, when you had that transitional experience in the parking lot of the hardware store that made you break down, did you feel like you had rediscovered a part of yourself, another facet to Beth Macy that had been you'd ignored and you didn't feel whole for such a long time because of that?
1: A big piece of it. I think I'm still discovering pieces of it. But after that incident, I went out and I bought a Navy parking only sign and put it proudly in my driveway. And so embraced the fact that, yeah, veteran here. And I also made myself a cap after the Cold War became accepted as a war, that, you know, it's a Cold War veterans cap that talks about how we old people kick ass, right?
0: Were there other things that you did? I mean, did you finally give the VA another chance, or you're done with that?
1: Well, I actually did one day during the pandemic go to check out their medical services. But it was so in the place where I went, it was so heavily male, and it just felt unfriendly, that I got my picture taken on an ID and haven't done anything since. They're trying to reach out to female veterans now from the VA to help us. By the time that I went, it just didn't feel like I belonged.
0: Beth, when we come back, I want to talk about another, maybe a healthy part of your transition, and that's your career as an author. And I want to share that with our listeners. Ladies and gentlemen, this is your host, Ben Buehler-Garcia. We're talking with Beth Macy. 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

0: We're talking with Beth Macy. Beth is a Navy veteran who underwent several decades of hiding her service as a veteran. We're just talking about how just a chance encounter in a parking lot of a hardware store caused her to change her mind. Beth, now that you're, as I say, into the light, if you'll pardon that phrase, as a veteran from your era, the Cold War era, does having people recognize your service have maybe more of a special significance to you than perhaps someone, let's say, from the modern, like, global war on terror era?
1: I think so, because I think that when people come up and they say thank you for your service, like that man did, he was very sincere. And it's the sincerity of the thank you that counts. But for me, you know, having served when everyone really hated us in uniform, not everyone, I'm sure, but it felt that way. Having that warmth and that thank you still touches me.
0: So when did you decide to go into the mental health work?
1: Oh, well, actually, I had been in high tech quite a few years, and I had worked at the Washington Post during an election year. And after a year and a half of that, I was completely burnt out. So a friend of mine said, you would make a good mental health counselor. And at the same time, I got a rebate from the IRS that just covered the tuition. So I went to school. I figured I could at least teach it, but I loved it.
0: Was there any connection between your personal experiences and deciding to go into mental health?
1: No.
0: Okay.
1: No, it's, you know, someone said I'd be good at it. And I thought, I looked at the courses and they were fascinating. And when I started doing it, it was good work. It was good work. The only problem is it didn't pay enough to put a roof over my head. And I asked someone, well, how do people do this? And they said, well, either they live at home or their husband supports them, because it was mainly females at that time. So I decided to just keep it as a part-time, low-key thing and went back into high-tech.
0: Okay, fair enough. Let's talk about the next chapter of your life. You are also an accomplished writer. Tell us about the Moscow Night series.
1: Oh, yes. I think it's a fun series. I had always wanted to write a spy novel, and I knew a little bit about Russia and the Cold War. So I decided that I would just start writing. And it just poured out of me, Moscow Night's Return. I just kept writing and writing and writing. And then I got this fantastic editor. She's actually right now, I just had a meeting with her on book four. And the people that read the book, my beta testers, loved it. So I thought, well, this is fun. I'll put out my spy novel. And then as she was editing book one, I started writing book two because my characters weren't done. And then it just kept snowballing that way. And I figured, well, it'll be a trilogy. And then after the trilogy, there was still book four, which is at the editor's. So and I love it. I love my characters. And it also helps with that embracing of the military in some ways, because the protagonist is ex-military. And so it's they're out on Amazon. They're out on Ingram Sparks, Apple Books, Barnes & Nobles.
0: So you incorporate your, I know you can't talk about your time in the service or else you'll have to kill me, and that's something my wife would like to avoid, but there was some elements of influence in your novels, right, from your experience. And did you have to run that by anyone to get does someone else have to look at your
1: No, I kept away from anything that you know, was under my clearance. You know, it's, of course, we always, are influenced by things that happen around us at the time. But anything that, I write about, is A, so old and has also been cleared, by other authors who write about some similar things. So, and there's some stuff I just make up. I have a very creative brain, so.
0: That's part of the fun, Beth. A question, again, as a civilian coming to this, given your experiences, you know, there's your typical thank you for your service, well, thank you for your support, which I saw an interview you did where you considered that up until your experience in the parking lot, that seemed kind of trite. Is there a better way for those of us in the civilian world to express our gratitude, Beth?
1: Well, I was talking to a veteran who said she really likes, thank you for wearing the uniform. And I thought about that, and I thought it is with such pride that we wear the uniform, and it's almost heartbreaking when you have to take that uniform off for the last time. And when you put that uniform on, it is a symbol of what you are doing, because you've even given up your civilian clothes, right? You become the Navy. You become the Army. You become the Air Force. You have given yourself over to it. And I liked that. Thank you for wearing the uniform. It's very meaningful, and it means that someone appreciates what we gave up to serve.
0: Beth, I told you that one of my real hot buttons, and not in a good way, is the whole issue of stolen valor. But one of the other ones is this idea, and we saw this particularly after the Vietnam War, and now to some extent with the global war on terror veterans, this idea of the broken veteran, that just because they saw combat or whatever it might be, that they're somehow damaged goods. What are your thoughts on that?
1: Oh, I think that veterans are extremely strong people. I think that we have survived. Yes, there are veterans with PTSD who do get help for that too, and some that don't, and are, you know, in some way maybe feeling broken. But, you know, we are people who have gone through the fire in many different ways and come back from it. So no matter what the role was, I think we have had to react to things. We've had to learn things quickly. We've had to do things way above whatever we ever thought we'd ever do. You know, as someone

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1: Out from under your own shadow, if you will, and experiencing to some extent this, you know, the whole Beth Macy now. Are you doing anything to help other female veterans, or, you know, paying it forward, anything like that?
2: No, I actually don't, except for one of my Navy buddies. I don't know any other female veteran. I was just on a podcast with Kat Cataldo, and it was amazingly healing for me. She's out there helping female veterans. I think so much of her, she did for 20 years and came out and found it to be a shock, and is helping others with their transition. And I think I'd love to talk to other female veterans.
1: Well, Beth, I tell you what, I have absolutely no doubt that your story here on American Warrior Radio is going to help some other people out there, some other veterans. So thank you so much for spending your time with us today.
2: Oh, thank you, Ben. I really appreciate it. It helps with another layer of being me. So thank you.
1: You're quite welcome. 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
7: 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True story.

0: I never minded being 235, but you know what minded? 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
2: From ABC News, I'm Mike Dubusky. Missouri State Highway Patrol confirms that 11 passengers and one pilot were killed when a passenger plane crashed departing from Butler Memorial Airport today. Sheriff Chad Anderson speaking to reporters this afternoon.
3: Yeah, it absolutely is a call nobody wants to have on any day. And, you know, we just want to reassure the public that there's nothing criminal that we can see.
2: Still unclear when the U.S. and Iran plan to sign that memorandum of understanding outlining a 60-day peace agreement between the two countries. Today, Israel struck targets in Beirut, Lebanon, killing a top Hezbollah leader, that country says. President Trump told Axios today that move from the Israelis delayed the signing by a few hours, but it is still happening. Former President Obama reacting to the memorandum in an exclusive interview with ABC yesterday.
4: It is doubtful that any agreement that arises is going to be significantly different or a significant improvement from the deal that we had in the first place.
2: Even still, it appears gas prices are dropping for now, with Gas Buddy now reporting the average price for a gallon of gas has dipped below $4 for the first time since April.
5: This is a significant drop. Over the past month, the average price of a gallon of gas has fallen nearly 9%. These gas prices are still higher than before the war in the Middle East began. Experts say the falling prices are due to the negotiations between the U.S. and Iran. But an ongoing global oil shortage really threatens to spike those prices in the event of escalating tensions.
2: ABC's Melissa Adon. In Game 5 of the NBA Finals last night, the New York Knicks took home the championship for the first time since 1973. Mayor Zoran Mamdani announcing a ticker tape parade for this Thursday. The NYPD says they made more than 60 arrests last night during celebrations. 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
6: Here's the official forecast, showers and thunderstorms today. Windy with gusts nearing 20 miles per hour, a high temperature of 89, but that heat index making it feel like 98. Rain and thunderstorms continue into tonight, the low 68. Mostly sunny, heading back to work tomorrow at a high of 82. Monday night, mostly cloudy and 64. Partly sunny on Tuesday with a high of 83. Tuesday night, partly cloudy, our low 64 degrees. I'm Craig Allen on Talk Radio 102.3.
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0: How did I lose weight? 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
10: 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The movie review show hosted by Christian and Lucy. Every week, trying to answer the question, is it worth watching? And now, here are Christian and Lucy.
11: Welcome to Is It Worth Watching? The movie talk show. I'm Christian Blatt, and with me, as always, is Lucy. How are you today?
12: I am ready to talk movies, Christian. Let's go.
11: I have been bursting at the seams to talk movies with you for an entire week now, because after we did our previous episode, I not only saw one movie, I saw two movies, and I saw them both in the same evening.
12: What you are telling me is that you are entirely too ambitious.
11: The first thing I want to talk about is Masters of the Universe, which is, of course, colloquially known as He-Man. We've been talking about this He-Man movie pretty much since this show started. There had been a couple of trailers that cut together pretty nicely and gave kind of an overview of what this movie would be. And for people who are maybe joining us for the first time, I turned 50 a few months ago. So He-Man is right in the soft spot of my heart, because He-Man was one of those shows, Lucy, that if you're my age, you came home from school and they were on every day. They were on 5 days a week. He-Man, G.I. Joe, Transformers, to a lesser extent, Thundercats. These are all important shows. It didn't even matter how good they were. They were comfort food. Look, they'd give you 65 episodes in a season. So you were really set for the first few months of school. So Masters of the Universe is not what you would consider a successful movie. They crunched all the numbers from the worldwide box office, and it did not do well. It's an Amazon movie. So the spin is, well, they didn't want it to do well because they're going to have it on Amazon and maybe they'll do some series and spinoffs. They're going to let this live on Amazon. And to which I say, Lucy, all of that might be true. But you know what they also would have liked? A great big boatload of money waiting for them after the first weekend.
12: I think that you could not possibly be more correct about that. The box office is not telling that tale. I think before we move forward and talk about the box office and talk about what this movie is all about, I have one question for you. Do you think that it is at all possible that Masters of the Universe becomes the next big fantasy franchise? Like, is this something that could move forward, or are you done with it after having all this nostalgia for it?
11: I don't know that I'm done with it, and I can tell from reactions to other people I know who have seen it, they are not done with it either. I think it probably still has legs. It has a lot of value. And the important thing to keep in mind is that Masters of the Universe is a property owned by Mattel. And Mattel had all that success a few years ago with the Barbie movie.
12: Barbie.
11: So they probably expected we're going to make the same boatload of money. However, they did not. There's a few reasons for that. There were a number of times while I was watching this movie where I thought, who is this movie for? And a number of those times, the answer was me. And by that, I mean people in my demographic, people who grew up watching this show and have a real affinity for it. You know, it's not my favorite of all the shows that I mentioned, but I certainly watched He-Man and I did like it as a kid. The thing about this movie is that it has a real tone problem. There are moments where they are going so far with, we are going to be really funny right now. But then they mix and match with really dramatic moments, lots of action. And the comedy at times is admittedly funny, but it doesn't really fit in the way that I was wondering, should they have done like a Seth Rogen or Danny McBride, just full on way over the top comedy and tell a He-Man story?
12: So one of the concerns that I had based on the trailer, and obviously I've seen the trailer, you've seen the actual film, was that this 2026 version seems like it is maybe a little bit too serious at times. And again, having the nostalgia that you do for this franchise, and now that you've seen the film, would you have preferred something campier? Is that what you mean when you say like the Danny McBride? Do you want it to be more cartoon-like, if that is possible, in an actual adaptation that has, you know, live action humans?
11: My thinking is that I wish it was one or the other. There was a way to balance this, but it was lopsided at the wrong times towards the wrong thing. You got a little bit of whiplash watching this movie because you're like, oh, we're telling jokes again. And then it's like, oh, no, we have to feel sad for this dramatic moment. And then it was back to being a big budget action movie, which those sequences work. We get a lot of familiar characters. But on the whole, I'm like, who is this movie for outside of the demographic that would see this movie literally based on not seeing a second of footage because, oh, there's a He-Man movie. I was going to go see it. They weren't trying to get you. But the real mistake was they weren't trying to get my kids either. My kids don't know He-Man. And maybe that's my fault.
12: That can't be the problem. You can't blame the audience. And we've seen you can't blame the audience in so many recent films, right? Everybody has been going out to the theaters to go see Obsession. Everybody has been going out to the theaters to see Backrooms. You cannot blame the audience. If you're not selling it to the audience, that is your fault as a movie.
11: You're listening to Is It Worth Watching, the movie talk show. I'm Christian Blatt. With me, as always, is Lucy. And I'm talking about the new Masters of the Universe movie, which opened last weekend.
12: I do have one more question, though, for you.
11: Please, I welcome
12: about
11: those questions.
12: This movie. All I want to know is, how is Skeletor? Is he like terrifying, or is he like over the top and silly like he is in the cartoon?
11: Did you know that he's voiced by Jared Leto?
12: No, shut up.
11: He's voiced by Jared Leto. Now I'm going to let you try to answer. Which way do you think that they took it?
12: I don't want to answer that question. I don't like this at all. Christian, you're ruining my life right now. Why?
11: It is an at times scary Skeletor, but mostly playing it up for laughs. And he's there. He's a lot of the moments that I'm talking about where I'm like, I don't know if this works. He's trying to get the room to laugh at something. And they're his minions and henchmen, and they're supposed to laugh at everything he says. But maybe sometimes it's not that funny. It doesn't really work for me, but it is some people's favorite thing about the movie. And this movie, without marketing, cost $200 million to make. And in this weekend, it made less than $55 million. Oof. Now, that doesn't always tell the story. There are tremendous movies that didn't make anywhere near enough money. There are also absolutely terrible movies that made $1 billion. I might be talking about one in our next segment. So it doesn't always tell the story, but it tells a story. And I think that this just didn't connect with people because it wasn't designed to connect with audiences.
12: What's so frustrating for me to hear this review of yours is that, again, the way to connect with the younger audiences is probably through Skeletor. This is a character who has now become a meme, and so children are familiar, at least with the appearance of this character. And you still couldn't sell it? And you had Leto as the voice actor? No. No.
11: I was waiting to tell you during the show because no. I didn't know he was the voice of Skeletor until no. I saw the movie. You know, maybe that's me not paying enough attention. So I am going to say, if you're not in my demographic, and Lucy, you are not in my demographic. Good for you.
12: Thank
11: by
12: you.
11: The way. This movie is not worth watching. But okay. If you have the love, you'll have fun with it. But you'll ask some of the same questions I did. And either way, you're going to know the spin when you get this quote from a gentleman named Kevin Wilson, who is the domestic distribution chief for Amazon MGM. It is one company. He credits director Travis Knight and the entire cast and filmmaking team for delivering something truly special. And this opening is exactly the kind of critical first moment that validates our holistic distribution strategy, building awareness and engagement that will carry well beyond the theatrical window. Now, that sounds like something losers say, Lucy. When you've lost, you say this was a great first step.
12: You and I, we talk about, is it worth watching? I got to ask, was that worth listening to? Because that is a bunch of nonsense words. Holy crow.
11: There's a lot of people who like the movie that are trying to lean on this and just say, listen, they missed the mark. But everything being said, I would not be shocked if they made another one. Maybe they make it just for Amazon. Maybe they scale back the budget a little bit. In some ways, what I'm thinking is that the next time we have some kind of ongoing bet on the show, I want your punishment to be to watch this movie, all two hours and 20 minutes of Jared Leto as Skeletor.
12: No.
11: Don't bet me anything, I guess, is what we're getting at.
12: I haven't even fulfilled my last bet yet.
11: Yeah, I noticed. In a moment, we're going to talk about the big movie from this past weekend, the one that did succeed. And did I think, is it worth watching?
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11: Welcome back to Is It Worth Watching, the movie talk show. I'm Christian Blatt. With me is Lucy. And Lucy, as recently as last week, we had an expectation for Scary Movie 6 that we figured it was going to have jokes just stacked from the floor to the ceiling.
12: When we watched this trailer, I was so excited. I could not wait to go and run out to the theaters to see this film. I thought it was going to be a hearkening to the original Scary Movie series and maybe even that much funnier. And I have heard nothing but bad things. So you've seen this one at this point, right?
11: I sure have. Yeah. My screening of Masters of the Universe ended at 10:20. And then I noticed that Scary Movie 6 was starting at 10:40. And I'm like, yep, I'm doing it. I'm sticking around. I haven't done that probably since college. And, don't worry, I have the pass where I actually paid for the next movie.
12: Sneaking into theaters, Christian, tsk, tsk, tsk.
11: No, I signed up for it. I get to see four movies a week.
12: Oh, yeah.
11: So the crazy thing about Scary Movie 6 is that it opened with the best gross in the franchise, $105 million worldwide, and it was far and away the number one movie of the weekend. And I have to let you know, Lucy, I cannot stress in enough terms, this movie is absolutely not worth watching.
12: No.
11: I have been describing it as an avant-garde comedy film where they spend an hour and 40 minutes and don't have one single joke throughout the entire time. There are no jokes that actually made me laugh. The shocking thing was all the people around me in the theater who were laughing for like the first half hour, about the middle, there were still some laughters. Even then, people were like, what is going on with this?
12: You're going to have to explain this to me a little bit more, because we watched the trailers for this movie and they looked hilarious to us. We were laughing at just the trailers. And obviously there is a different format to a 2-minute video versus an hour and however many minute movie, feature length film. But it looked really funny. And in addition to that, it looked like it truly was parodying stuff that is very relevant. The most recent trailers actually included references to Backrooms, which of course is a smash hit right now. How did this end up failing so miserably?
11: Well, the lesson that I learned is that you can take any movie and make a good trailer out of it. You just have to look. Comedies, more than anything else, can be those movies where, oh, I saw all the good parts already. because I think if I'd never seen a trailer, there are some things that would have made me laugh when I saw, like, oh, they're doing this now. There's a sinners scene, which people know is one of your favorite movies from the last year.
12: Of course. Yep.
11: It would maybe have been funny if they opened the door and they're there. But I'd already seen that. And I don't know if having a replica of the robot girl Megan twerking on the subway would have ever been funny. It certainly wasn't on this. So I felt like I had seen everything that was an original and fresh idea. They did a parody of the Netflix animated movie K-pop Demon Hunter. That was not in the trailer. And I also was like, I think we're getting pretty far away from the narrative of Scary Movie if we're doing this. And Lucy, you've known me for a few years now. I have no problem with R-rated comedy, and none of it was offensive, but a lot of it was just like, oh, if you're going to make jokes about that, you probably want to be funny. The movie felt very tired by the end, and I know I was tired, and maybe that's because I spent 5 hours at the movie theater. That might be my fault.
12: I'm quite confused, though, because you just said the R-rated comedy, I wasn't offended. I want to be a little bit offended by an R-rated comedy. So that's actually a shocking statement in and of itself to me. I know that one of the things that is niche in the Scary Movie franchise is having cameos.
11: Yes.
12: And I have heard nobody talk about any of the cameos in this film. So you have now explained to me, not a lot of great jokes. Things aren't hitting, not offensive, which again, to me, means bad. For an R-rated movie, at least. Were there good cameos in this one? Did we get any surprising celebrity cameos? Was there a favorite that you had?
11: There's one person from a past movie, and it gets to be so meta because we get it. They know that they're in a movie. They know what's going on. But it becomes a major plot point that this is a movie, and they reference an earlier version of Scary Movie without the Wayans brothers. So you'll see Anthony Anderson in this movie, and they have a joke about how Kevin Hart should be in this movie. But instead, they have Shaq, the great Shaquille O'Neal, and he's got a couple of good lines. But are you excited by either of those cameos that I just mentioned?
12: Yeah, I'm actually back in. I'm going to go see this right now.
11: Great. I'll see you next week. I'll finish the show without you, Lucy.
12: Yeah.
11: You're listening to Is It Worth Watching, the movie talk show. I'm Christian Blatt. With me, as always, is Lucy. And we're talking about Scary Movie 6. They do a thing in the beginning with Tiana Taylor, which is fun, you know, because like the Scream movies, they'll usually put recognizable celebrity in the first sequence. And it usually doesn't go well for that actor. So you get to see a couple of those level things, but I wouldn't have cared about any of it if there were good jokes. And the best jokes are the ones in the trailer. And I'm starting to question how I ever thought that the jokes in the trailer looked funny, Lucy.
12: It looked great. I honestly thought that this film might be a comeback for parody cinema, which is a genre that I love in and of itself. I mean, that's an absolutely incredible thing. It seems like they were just trying to, based on what you've said, drive at the nostalgia without actually succeeding in any of the ways that the original films did.
11: It's very talky, and they over-explain which characters are from which movie and how they know each other. And I haven't seen all of these movies, so I probably could have appreciated it. I was just like, just get on with the stabbing, you know? Like, let's get to what's actually going on here. And just the way it ends, you're like, I feel like they've put themselves in a situation where they shouldn't make any more, but now is the number one movie in the country, so maybe even in the whole world. So what do I know? Apparently not enough, Lucy.
12: The spirit of these films is to be a spoof. And it sounds to me like one of the most important parts of being a spoof was not succeeded here, which is comedy. And I got to be honest with you. I thought that this one was going to be worth watching, but you are selling me the opposite direction.
1: Is it worth watching?
12: Christian, would you say that this one is worth watching?
11: This movie is absolutely not worth watching.
12: Oh, boy.
11: You know, I usually hedge my bets and I'll be like, oh, for some people. And again, there are so many great movies out in the theaters right now. This isn't even one of those, if you got nothing else to see. No, go see Obsession for a second time or Backrooms or whatever. You know, there's plenty of other stuff. We got stuff coming out over the next few weeks that we'll be talking about in a little bit. But listen, there were people laughing in my theater and it made all this money. There are going to be people who tell you that this is worth watching. I'm just telling you that it wasn't. And maybe I've gotten too old to watch two movies back to back, but I did have my best friend Popcorn with me, so I don't see how that would have been a problem.
12: I don't think that I can blame you for this one.
11: Yeah, so it's very disappointing because I thought that I was going to be driving home just thinking back on all the great laughs that I had with all of our friends from the Scary Movie franchise, and nothing of that kind happened. In a moment, we're going to talk about some movie news, some things that are coming down the pike in a little while, some announcements, and some things about some of the movies we've talked about recently. This is It Worth Watching?
1: Is it worth watching?
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0: How did I lose weight? 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I did. 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
12: About making a wish and being careful what you wish for, that truly is the heart of obsession. And now here we are taking this concept that has been done and redone and done again, and it is making hand over fist money. And I love that for movies, and I love that for the future of what movies are going to be.
11: So on its $750,000 budget, this movie has made $229.3 million. And that is a great story, and I love that we're starting to get to see some of the actors from this movie on late-night talk shows, and by that I mean I've seen viral clips of about 90 seconds from their appearances on late-night talk shows, because who has time to watch those? But I'm glad to see that the actors are getting out there. They're getting to talk about these movies. They're really resonating. And we got the announcement that Curry Barker, the director, the brains behind Obsession, not only announced his next movie, but it's already done. It's called Anything But Ghosts, and it stars Curry Barker himself. I don't know that he's the lead, but he's in it. And it also includes Aaron Paul and Bryce Dallas Howard. Okay, a couple of very recognizable names. But they finished filming it back in April. It'll be in theaters next year. But the thing I want to ask you, Lucy, is how you feel about this. Anything But Ghosts is set in the Obsession universe and features a One Wish Willow. What do you think about that?
12: I said immediately after Obsession came out, I was like, please, please, please, no more One Wish Willow universe stuff. I don't want it. Yeah. However, I get it. I understand why it functions well. My concern is that Obsession is such a near perfect movie that how on earth are you possibly going to ever create something else within this universe that is going to function as well as Obsession did? I don't think that it's possible. I don't think it's possible. So you can do it. I get it. Even, you know, push your little narrative and make your little money and do whatever in the heck you want to do. But I'm not going to love it as much as I love Obsession.
11: I think it's impossible, because now you know what the potential is. You know what you could get. So I think that Obsession exceeded my personal expectations, even knowing that it was supposedly pretty good by the time I saw it. And now I feel like all that can really happen is you're going to compare this new movie, Anything But Ghosts, you're going to compare it to Obsession and go, oh, yeah, it's okay. But Obsession was better.
12: Well, I will say this in defense of the argument that you're making right now, and I'm just playing devil's advocate right now because I actually think that there is no way that anything can be as good as Obsession. But Ari Aster's first film for A24, of course, was Hereditary, and I didn't think that anything could possibly be better than that, and I still don't. However, almost everybody but me loved his second film, Midsommar, so much more than that. And to come in with a second feature in the way that Ari Aster did and make it that much more exciting for audiences, it's possible. It's a rarity, but it's possible. So will Curry Barker be able to do that? I don't know. I don't know that it's going to work for me. What I'm the most excited about coming out from Curry Barker is going to be the director's cut version of Obsession, which of course will be hitting the streaming things. They had to cut out some stuff that would have otherwise made this film NC-17. And so we didn't get to see those things in theaters. And I will look forward to seeing that on streaming.
11: And I look forward to talking to you about it and talking about it right here. You're listening to Is It Worth Watching? The Movie Talk Show. I'm Christian Blatt. With me is Lucy. Interestingly, not knowing what the news stories were that I had for this segment, you mentioned Hereditary. Did you know that Ari Aster has written a prequel to Hereditary?
12: No.
11: Some time ago, and he just hasn't found the right time to make it yet. So my question to you, especially the way that you just said everything about Hereditary, is there ever a right time for him to make a prequel to Hereditary?
12: Well, for all of our audio listeners who cannot see my face right now, I just puckered my lips in like I ate a full lemon. I hate all of those words. I had no idea about this. That is extremely offensive to me. Ari Aster, you must be stopped. Sir, you have done many, many great things. I even will support Beau Is Afraid. No. Why? Oh, I dislike that so very much. When is this happening? What year is my life going to be ruined?
11: He's still looking for the time to make it. So maybe he'll just get so busy making other movies that he won't get around to it for 5, 10, 25 years, you know? So there is no date for it. But it's done. So he could make it if he were so inclined. And it sounds to me like you're hoping he's not so inclined.
12: Christian, I thought that you had ruined my day earlier by telling me that Scary Movie 6 was not that funny. But let me tell you, you have now officially ruined my day.
11: I think I ruined tomorrow for you as well.
12: I think you have as well. I'm not going to be able to get out of bed in the morning.
11: I think the weekend is shot due to the things that I've said to you. And I don't know that this is going to impact you one way or the other. But what do you think about the announcement that already filming is a sequel for Romy and Michelle's high school reunion?
12: I'm actually excited about that.
11: To see what they've been up to. It's been so long.
12: Is it Phoebe? Is she coming back?
11: Of course. Yeah, they're both in it. Mira Sorvino and Lisa Kudrow are both in it.
12: That's great. I love
11: and
12: that.
11: I think if they did it a couple years after the high school reunion, I might be like, I don't know. But it's been so long. I'm like, I kind of want to know what they're up to.
12: So a lot of people really have a problem with the much too late sequel or reboot of films. I generally like those. I am a fan of Dumb and Dumber 2. I am that weirdo. I like it when a movie comes out 10, 20, 30 years after its original franchise, after its original series. I don't tend to go into things like that thinking that it is a money grab. I tend to go in thinking this is really just going to be fun and we're going to get to hang out. That being said, you weren't a big fan of Masters of the Universe, which, of course, is a reboot of everybody's favorite nostalgia. So maybe we should be a little bit wary about this one until we know a little bit more. But my initial thoughts are positive.
11: I think when you bring the cast back and it's been a while since we've seen them, there is kind of a fun, high school reunion aspect of it. You know that I'm a very vocal proponent of Trainspotting 2, which they made 20 years after the first one. And the story works because they're so much older. They're not skinny 20-somethings trying to get off the junk, as it were. And I personally love that movie. So this could work really well, or we could be like, oh, they should have left well enough alone. I guess we'll have to see, though, Lucy.
12: We will. I'm excited.
11: I've got one quick note. Lucy, you don't have to worry about making a note of this, but my fellow nerds will want to know. Tickets for Spider-Man Brand New Day will officially go on sale this Wednesday, June 17th at 9 a.m. Eastern Time. The film will be in theaters July 31st. Make a note that it's also been revealed that this film will be 2 hours and 30 minutes. So it's a long one. If you're an Amazon Prime member, you'll actually be able to see the movie 2 days early. You just have to sign up for the alerts in your Amazon Prime account. In a moment, we're going to talk about a movie that is in theaters right now. We are going to talk about Steven Spielberg's Disclosure Day. This is It Worth Watching?
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11: Welcome back to Is It Worth Watching, the movie talk show. I'm Christian Blatt. With me is Lucy. Lucy, generally speaking, how do you feel about Steven Spielberg?
12: It's hard to say anything negative about Steven Spielberg, even though I want to so very, very badly. There's so many great things about him as a director, about him as a producer, even in some ways. He is a titan of the film industry. He has changed cinema forever. And so, how can I ever say anything bad about him?
11: I have to agree. There are some more recent movies that haven't been my favorite, but when you have the track record he does, Jaws, Close Encounters of the Third Kind, 3 of the 5 Indiana Jones movies. No, he made all of them, but let's just talk about 3 of them. He has done so much, and obviously you have the one end of the spectrum, the Jurassic Parks and Schindler's List. So I think that they did something very smart in the trailers for his new film, Disclosure Day. And there are some recognizable actors that we'll talk about in a moment. But who gets the most screen time in the trailer that we watch for Disclosure Day? It's Steven Spielberg talking about filmmaking. And he talks about this movie in a way where I'm like, oh, Steven Spielberg wouldn't lead me astray. All right, not everybody loves Hook, but, you know, listen, there's plenty of instances. I mean, that AI movie wasn't great, but, you know, that was really the unfinished work of Stanley Kubrick. To hear him talk about it, it makes me think, oh, is this movie going to be worth watching? So, Lucy, what do you think when you see the trailer for Disclosure Day?
12: Well, I had several thoughts about this. And I, of course, paused when you asked me who was the biggest star that we got to see in this trailer. And the reason for that is because, boy, oh, boy, did I zone out during this trailer. I could not tell you a single thing that this movie is about. I feel like it was trying to hearken back to Close Encounters of the Third Kind. But also, I feel like having Spielberg in the trailer talking directly to the camera about the filmmaking also reminded me about another trailer that you and I talked about not too long ago, which was the documentary that James Cameron made featuring Billie Eilish. And That honestly got me kind of excited about this Billie Eilish documentary. I was like, oh, how interesting it is to see what the filmmaker wants to do in comparison to what the real true story is. I do not think that that functions in even sort of the same way when it comes to Disclosure Day. I found it pedantic and annoying to see Spielberg cutting in to this trailer, and it made it so that I just could not focus on it whatsoever. I think that this movie might be about disclosure debates. I think that this movie might be about government secrecy, but I couldn't tell you any more than that.
19: I am much more inclined now than I was when I made Close Encounters to really believe that we're not the only intelligent civilization in the universe.
11: Yeah, he talks a lot about how he's evolved his thinking since Close Encounters of the Third Kind, already mentioning that movie to try and tug at the nostalgia strings, which really seems to be a trend these days. He's talking about how he's really come even further to believing that we are not alone. And I didn't want to make it seem like this was filled with everybody's favorite movie stars, but there are recognizable faces like Emily Blunt, Colin Firth.
12: Yeah.
11: Wyatt Russell, who most people know as Kurt Russell's kid. But if you watch all the Avengers movie, and I know you don't, but I do, he was the replacement Captain America for a moment. So familiar faces, but it seems a little weird. There's you got people talking in tongues, the idea that maybe aliens are here, but maybe something else is going on.
19: This is a story about us. All of us.
20: Good morning, Kansas City.
19: Up against the most extraordinary event in human history.
20: What's happening to me? I'm frightened out of my wits.
21: You don't need to be. You have someone else.
11: I like kind of the uncertainty. We say that so many times on this show. I like not knowing. But at the same time, I do want to be sold on a movie and think, oh, kind of can't make it to next week not seeing that.
12: I like not knowing what a movie is about overall. However, I want to know the tone of the movie based on the trailer. And I cannot tell at all if Disclosure Day is going to be more optimistic, like an E.T. sort of movie, or if it's going to be like a much darker themes like War of the Worlds. And if I can't figure that out from a trailer, then what in the heck is going to put me in the seat?
11: I think the answer is nothing, because... Yeah. This movie is not getting particularly strong reviews, and I say every week that that doesn't necessarily mean that you in the audience won't like it. It doesn't mean that Lucy wouldn't like it if she gave it a chance, but I don't think you're going to give it a chance.
12: I would like to say that I was going to, but I don't even think that I can stretch any part of my imagination to think that I'm going to see this one in theaters, but I also don't think I'm ever going to click on it on streaming. This just doesn't seem to do it for me.
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19: How will Disclosure change us? I believe for the better. It will remind us of our capacity for empathy and that there is something bigger out there and just ourselves.
23: The only way to know your purpose is to go back to where it all began.
24: I know you.
25: I know you too.
11: I find this movie to be a bit of an enigma, and it's hard to figure out what it is. So there will probably be one evening after my kids go to bed, and I know that if I try to start working, I'm just going to fall asleep. I'm going to go out to the movies where I actually won't fall asleep, which I understand some people might think the opposite. So I could see seeing it, but it's more because, oh, I need to know. It was like how I saw that Guy Ritchie movie In the Gray, the one that you still owe me a viewing.
12: Nothing.
11: I
12: don't know what you're talking about.
11: Guy Ritchie Swept Away, because I was right about how many explosions there were in it. That was a movie that it was. I told you it was better than I thought it would be, and it was fun enough, but I didn't need to see it. But it was more like, oh, I kind of want to know. And the reason why I saw that Robert Pattinson's Zendaya movie, The Drama, is because I had to know. I still want to talk to you about the revelation in that movie, but you haven't seen it. I can't talk to anybody about the revelation in that movie because everybody else saw that movie and thought, oh, I wonder what that is. I mean, I'm not going to see it, but I still wonder. And I might not be able to sleep if I don't know if Disclosure Day is good. But something tells me you're going to sleep like a baby, aren't you, Lucy?
12: I am. I feel like this is the type of movie where If the aliens turn out to just be like CGI gray aliens, then nobody's even going to care. Nobody's even going to care if it fails to that astronomical of a level, because it's just a nothing burger. This movie really feels like nothing to me.
11: Now you've got me worried that the aliens in Disclosure Day are going to look like the aliens in M. Night Shyamalan's Signs.
12: And, yes, that's my concern.
11: That is one of the worst reveals that I can think back on. What I loved about The X-Files, the TV show, was that everything was in the dark and you didn't really see it. Don't show us.
12: I will hope that Disclosure Day truly gives us the X-Files experience. I would love to see an X-Files episode done in feature length by Spielberg and big budget. I think that would be amazing. And I hope that we get all of the mystery and the atmosphere. I just don't think that

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2: From ABC News, I'm Mike Dubusky. In Butler, Missouri, authorities are investigating a deadly plane crash that took place today.
3: The plane took off, and then at that point, it went down. We're not sure exactly anything beyond that.
2: Bates County Sheriff Chad Anderson telling reporters they're still in the early stages of their investigation. That plane carrying 12 people on a skydiving trip. Missouri State Highway Patrol says everyone on board was killed. Recent Israeli strikes on Hezbollah in Lebanon are threatening to upend the signing of a memorandum between the U.S. and Iran. Bob McNally, founder and president of Rapidian Energy Group, says that would be bad news for Americans if this deal falls apart.
4: We've lost well over a billion barrels of oil in the world market. And the world market is what matters for the United States and for someone paying for gasoline at the pump, because we may be the biggest producer and exporter, but what we pay at the pump depends on that global market.
2: It was a historic moment for New York City last night with the New York Knicks winning Game 5 of the NBA Finals in San Antonio. New Yorkers pouring out onto the streets in celebration of the Knicks' first title since 1973. ABC's Anthony Carlo.
5: New York City is alive for these fans. They have never been so happy. It is a garden party of epic proportion. These fans have been waiting decades for an NBA title brought to you by the New York Knicks, and they are not wasting any moment at all.
2: The NYPD says several of their squad cars were damaged and more than 60 people were arrested last night. A ticker tape parade is set for this Thursday. Tonight at the White House, a series of UFC fights will go forward. President Trump is set to attend, afterward boarding Air Force One to France for the G7. In nearby Geneva, Switzerland, protests have already started ahead of that three-day meeting. 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
6: Here's the official forecast for tonight. Showers and thunderstorms likely, 68 the low. Increasing clouds tomorrow with a high of 82. For tomorrow night, mostly cloudy and 63. Mostly sunny heading into Tuesday with a high of 83 degrees. Tuesday night, partly cloudy, 64. Wednesday, mostly sunny, scattered afternoon showers and thunderstorms at a high of 87. Partly cloudy and 73 for Wednesday night. Thursday, showers, thunderstorms, and 88. 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
0: How did I lose weight? 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Lean, right here. I did. I love this stuff. Listen, Brickhouse Nutrition been with me for a long time. So chatting with Miles, I'm up at like 235. True story, I never minded being 235, but you know what minded? 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
9: That's us. 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
10: 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Hello, everybody. Welcome to Hour 3 of The Big Show. Great to have you with us today. Open Line Friday. That means you call in, talk about whatever you'd like to talk about. Our telephone number, by the way, 901-260-5926. 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A new study showing that 70% of Americans are not getting the full benefits they deserve. 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You know, one of the things that we've been covering for a very long time now on this program is what happened on October the 7th, that terrible day when the jihadists waged a terrorist attack on innocent people in Israel. And, you know, a lot of people lose sight, and I know there's been a lot of hullabaloo within the conservative social media influencer world. But the reality is that all of this started at a concert, a music festival, with young people who were in the prime of their lives, so much ahead of them. One of those individuals who was there and survived, she is now the public affairs officer for the Combat Anti-Semitism Movement, Natalie Sanandaji, a survivor of the music festival massacre. And she's been making the rounds on many college, university campuses, and we're honored to have her with us today on this program. Natalie, thank you so much for spending a few moments with us today.
11: Thank you for having me.
10: You know, I know that you're a native of Long Island, and you have Iranian and Israeli roots, and I want to talk about that in just a minute. But, you know, looking back on that moment, I can't even imagine how you must feel watching people like the Tucker Carlsons and the Megyn Kellys of the world coming out and really, I think, disgracing, you know, what actually happened and misrepresenting what happened on that day.
11: It is. It's very frustrating, and it's hard not to get angry at these people. And even in my day-to-day life, I come across people who tell me that they never heard of the B-Bus family and the fact that a mother and two babies were kidnapped into Gaza on that day and they came back in coffins. There's people who tell me that they never heard of the Nova Festival. They think that everything started on October 8th and that Israel started all of this and just indiscriminately went into Gaza and started killing innocent Palestinian people. And I guess part of what I considered my mission ever since October 7th was to try to be a voice for those who no longer had a voice, to try to be a voice for all those who are not as fortunate as I was, who did not survive the Nova Festival. And part of being their voice is sharing their story and sharing the truth. So if I just get angry and frustrated at these people, and if I'm not open to having a discussion with them, I'm never going to be able to share that side of the story. So it can be difficult sometimes to not get frustrated, to not get angry, but I kind of have to try to keep my cool as much as possible in order to do what I consider my mission, which is sharing the truth.
10: Natalie, you're so right. I mean, everybody picks up October 8th. They don't want to talk about October the 7th, but you were there. You were at this music festival. Can you set the scene for us? What were you doing and why were you there? And take us through what happened.
11: Well, as the daughter of an Israeli mother, I've been going to Israel almost every year my entire life. And I went to Israel specifically that summer for a friend's wedding. And then I extended for the holidays to be with friends and family. And I bought a ticket to this music festival. In Israel, they call them nature parties. They're usually in the woods or in the desert. And typically with parties like these, you don't receive the location to the event until maybe a few hours before the event starts. And usually this is for security reasons, to make sure that anyone who was not approved to buy a ticket for the event does not know where it is. And that's another thing in Israel, for security reasons, you can't always just buy a ticket to an event. You have to get vetted out and you have to send the event organizers your Instagram page, your government ID number, so on and so forth, a photo of you to make sure that you are who you say you are. And a few hours before the event, we get the location and we see that it's very close to Gaza. And I was going with a few friends, all of whom were Israeli. I was the only American in the group. And I always knew that people lived in that area, but as someone who goes and visits Israel and who doesn't live there, I just happened to have never been that close to Gaza. And I kind of looked to my Israeli friends and I was like, do you guys think that we should be nervous that the party is so close to the Gaza border? And they kind of scoffed at me and they told me, you know, Natalie, like, where were you yesterday? And I was like, oh, well, I was like hiking in the north by some waterfalls, enjoying nature. And they asked me, like, what were you on the border of? And I said, well, I was on the border of Lebanon. And they said, exactly, you know, anywhere you go in Israel, unless you're staying in Tel Aviv in the center the entire time, you're going to be bordering with some neighbor who maybe doesn't like us very much. Mm. And, you know, I realized they're right and that I shouldn't think too much about the fact that it was on the border of Gaza. And we went down to the party and we danced for a few hours. And at around 3 a.m., I would say, we decided to take a nap and rest for a few hours. And our plan was to wake up for the sunrise of the festival. And a few hours passed by, and instead of waking up to the sunrise music at around 6:30, we wake up to the sound of rockets being intercepted over our heads. And a lot of people asked me why we didn't panic right away, why we didn't start running as soon as we saw rockets. And I had to explain to, you know, American audiences and international audiences why, for Israelis, seeing those first few rockets was not something to panic over. And why, for Israelis, they didn't initially think that the party was going to end. Mm. Because when you're living in Israel, if you stop everything that you're doing, every time a few rockets are intercepted over your head, you'll never get anything done. And a testament to that is the fact that I started working for the combat anti-Semitism movement. And a few months into the war, I went back to Israel to work from our offices there. And I was answering emails, and then suddenly a siren goes off. Rockets are coming. We go to the bomb shelter. We wait 10 minutes, and if there's no more sirens, just go back to your desk, and you continue about your day as if nothing happened. So that was the same feeling initially at the party. People thought that it would just be a few rockets, it would stop, and the party would continue as if nothing happened. But right away, you know, you start to realize that the rockets aren't stopping, and they're just continuing to come, and I started counting them, and first it was 5, and then it was 10, and then it was 15, and then 20. And eventually the festival security shuts off all the music, asks everyone to please evacuate the festival grounds. And we head to our cars, and we try to start driving out, and we're in bumper-to-bumper traffic. There was about, I would say, a little over 3,000 people at this festival, and majority are all trying to kind of leave at the same time. And a few minutes into driving out is when we hear the first gunshots, and when we first... you know, heard the first gunshots, we realized that the danger was much greater than just rockets, quote unquote. You know, it was terrorists on foot, and they were armed, and they were nearby. And
10: how did you escape?
11: So the festival security, right, like maybe a minute before we heard those first gunshots, they started yelling at everyone to get out of their cars and start running. And we listened to them. We pull our cars over. A few moments after we pull the car over, we hear the first gunshots. We get out of our cars. We start running. And we ran for about 4 hours on and off. Anytime we didn't hear gunshots, we would kind of slow down to catch our breath. If you could imagine, it was like over 100 degrees at that time in Israel. Most of us didn't think to grab water before we left our cars. And we really... you know, people were running in every direction, and we constantly had to change directions because there were some moments where we were running from the terrorists behind us. They were shooting at us. And then suddenly we would see other people from the festival running towards us, and we would see them getting shot at and falling. And we would realize that we're not only running from terrorists, we're also suddenly running towards them. And then you suddenly have to make a kind of split second decision whether to turn left or turn right. And those 4 hours were filled with a lot of split second decisions of trying to figure out what the safest option would be, but not really knowing
10: right.
11: what the safest option would be. So it was just a lot of making kind of what people call choiceless choices.
10: Natalie,
11: choices where you really don't know what's going to save your life.
10: Let me jump in there because we do not have a lot of time, yeah. and I have a lot of questions to ask. And we have Natalie Sanandaji with us from Combat Anti-Semitism, the website combatantisemitism.org. I'm so happy to hear that you're out there, you're speaking, doing events, and really letting people know, hey, this is how this started, and this is this is why Israel responded the way they did, and honestly, they had to respond in that way.
11: I really feel so fortunate that I got the opportunity to start working with the Combat Anti-Semitism Movement. I started working for them about 2 months into the war, and being able to work with them and meeting the people that I've met along the way is what's really given me the opportunity to share this truth and to try to share it on as many platforms as possible. I started interviewing and trying to share about 3 days after the attacks. And that's kind of how the Combat Anti-Semitism Movement found out about me, because they saw my interviews. I was one of the first survivors who came back to the U.S. and started interviewing. And very soon, I started to also speak about Iran and what's happening in Iran right now. As someone, as a Jew of Iranian descent, it was also so important for me to make the world realize that the Iranian people and the Jewish people right now have one common enemy. You know, the government in Iran, the IRGC, Hamas is just one of their proxies. And we have this common enemy. And I felt like through showing people the commonality and the unity between the Iranian people and the Jewish people right now, maybe it would open people's eyes. Maybe it would make people see who the real enemy is here, who started this war. And that's been my goal for the past a little over 2.5 years.
10: Well, I think it is a noble goal, and it's something that needs to be shared. And I would say as an evangelical Christian, I think it's imperative for every Christian stand alongside, you know, our Jewish friends, because we're all in this together. You know, the Islamists, they are targeting all of us, and we have to stand together, and we've got to fight back.
11: That's something I really hope that people realize before it's too late. I feel that a lot of people don't realize that this isn't going to end with the Jewish people. It's only going to continue. It's only going to get worse. And we're seeing currently right now, every day, we're seeing global intifada become a reality. It's not just a chant anymore that people are chanting in the streets. We're seeing attacks get greater and greater by the day. And it's not just targeting Jewish communities anymore. And I think only now, unfortunately, people have to be attacked for the world to realize that this wasn't just about the Jewish people. That globalized intifada affects all of us. And I think it is very unfortunate that people have to get hurt in order for the world to wake up. But I do hope that the rest of the world wakes up before it's too late.
10: Natalie, we're going to have to leave it there. And so glad, thank God, that you were able to escape those evil monsters. And we certainly wish you nothing but the best on your journey as you share and tell that story and ultimately do the mission of the organization you represent, Combat Anti-Semitism. That's what it's all about. Natalie, again, thank you for joining us. All right, 901-260-5926, our telephone number. That's 901-260-5926. You see the Islamists marching in the streets of New York City and a lot of other major American cities. And, folks, they are sending a message. Just the other day, I don't know if you saw this video on social media. There was the organization you represent, Combat Anti-Semitism. That's what it's all about. Natalie, again, thank you for joining us. All right.

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I don't know what's in the water up there. So there is a preacherette. You know, a lot of churches have the female preachers. We don't do that in the Baptist faith tradition. Anyway, there is a preacherette by the name of Erin Splaine. And she is the reverend of the Woke Unitarian Universalist Church in Nantucket. And preacherette Splaine said that she has just canceled the July 4 celebrations because white people are privileged and honoring American history perpetuates the harm, injustice, and anti-democratic process. She's also forbidding anyone from contacting her on social media about her decision. You just can't make this up, ladies, and you just can't make this up. So anyway, the preacherette, very upset, and she wrote to the editors of the, I guess, the local newspaper, and she said, canceling the 4th of July celebration this year reflects the deep concern we are feeling since the Supreme Court decision. By the way, this is the one that did away with those unconstitutional race-based districts. She says that she wants the congregation to better understand our own whiteness and how we can be a part of changing an inherently unfair system which has been in place for 250 years. We are working as a congregation and as members of this community to expand our knowledge. Oh, I see. Preacher at Splaine is splaining it to us. In the time between now and July 4th, Reverend Splaine is available for conversation by appointment only. Neither she nor anyone from the congregation will respond to anyone who attempts to engage on any social media platform. Social media is not the place for important Tinder conversations. Interesting. Well, there you go. Erin Splaine. Wait a second. Is she a she? Well, they're calling her a she, but I don't know. It kind of looks, I don't know. The preacherette looks like a, you know, a mister. I don't know. So if, so for the sake of, you know, I just want to make sure I don't get the hate mail. We don't know the pronouns of this individual. All right. So we'll just leave that there. And our apologies if we have misgendered the preacherette. Unbelievable. 901-260-5926. You know, Rutland, Massachusetts, they actually canceled their 4th of July celebration. You know why? Because they used all the money to house illegal aliens. They don't have enough cash to pay the cops to do the 4th of July celebration. Unbelievable. All right, 901-260-5926. 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
21: Make sure that we rebuild our economy. We need to make sure that we keep the borders secure, that we're keeping our communities safe, and that our men and women in uniform have what they need to carry out their mission around the world to protect our interests and our allies. That's what I'm going to be fighting for every single day.
22: Again, do you share their disgust, though, with what the majority leader has not been doing, which is getting the president's agenda through the Senate?
21: Look, the Senate needs to work. The House needs to work with them. We need to make sure that we get the America First agenda done. We need to make sure that we are getting this common sense agenda done of strengthening our economy, securing the border, and making sure that our military has the resources they need to carry out their mission.
23: Okay. That was Michael Whatley, who is running for the Senate in North Carolina. And I wanted you to hear that conversation really because of the last two questions. And I'm asking every single Republican running for the Senate the exact same question. Will you will you support John Thune, or do you believe that he has disrespected President Trump and he no longer deserves to be the majority leader? Because right now, nobody is actually, if you step back for a moment and listen to what Mike Lee and Ted Cruz and a lot of the other senators are saying on Capitol Hill, they're not condemning John Thune at all. They're not condemning the majority leader. And they refuse to do that. And you just heard Michael Whatley, who's running for the Senate. And Michael Whatley, who is running for the Senate, refuses to say whether or not he would support John Thune as a majority leader, whether or not he would support pushing through, nuking the filibuster and moving through the Save America Act. And that, ladies and gentlemen, is very disappointing. And you're going to have to come to terms with that. If Whatley's out there campaigning for your votes, then he needs to be able to answer those questions. All right, we're going to take a quick break. When we come back, Mark Lynch is going to join us. He is running for the U.S. Senate. He is going to primary Lindsey Graham, and that is a huge race in South Carolina. 901-260-5926, our telephone number. That's 901-260-5926. You know what, Dylan? We have Mr. Lynch with us. You know what? Let's just go right to the Patriot Mobile Newsmaker line. And Mr. Lynch, good to have you back on the program with us. And I know in South Carolina, there's been a lot of fury directed at State House Republicans because they had a chance to redistrict and they took a pass. First of all, I'm wondering your take on what happened in the State House the other day.
0: It's just the same thing. We have Republicans that are feckless cowards, Todd, that won't pull the trigger. They're too worried about their next campaign and how people will receive their decisions instead of just doing what's right. It's a shame.
23: You know, I look at Lindsey Graham and you can't trust the guy. I mean, his opinions change on a daily basis. Lindsey Graham has been one of the chief architects of obstructing the president's agenda in the Senate. And I'm wondering if that message is finally connecting to voters there in South Carolina.
0: To the ones that are awake, that are paying attention, that are true patriots, but we have still an establishment group of people in South Carolina that claim to be Republicans that are okay with Lindsey's Obama and Biden judge picks, that he's doing, and they're okay with his voting record of 43% lifetime conservative voting record that's failing. They're okay with his 57% constitutional voting record failing. They're okay with our tax dollars going to fund Al-Qaeda and Hamas through USAID for several years till Trump shut it down last year, thank goodness. And so I don't understand it. I ask these people, if you say you are a Republican, just like I asked Russell Fry last night at an event here in Myrtle Beach where we are, I said, Russell, your endorsement of Lindsey Graham is shameful and embarrassing because that's not who you are. You have a 95% voting record. I'm so proud of you. You stand up and you're doing the right thing, but you endorsed Lindsey Graham, a traitor. So, I mean, what are you doing? Who are you? Why did you endorse Lindsey? And he didn't really have an answer, and he looked embarrassed, and he said, you know, I'm trying to support Trump, and Trump's working with Lindsey right now, and Lindsey seems to be doing the right thing. But I said, that's just because it's campaign season, it's election period again. We're right. Less than 10 days away from a primary. That's why he's acting like a conservative again.
23: Mark, you haven't heard Lindsey Graham say anything negative about John Thune. And John Thune, the majority leader, is literally obstructing the president's agenda, not just on the Save America Act, not just on the refusal to nuke the filibuster, but they're not even allowing the Senate to go into recess so the president can make recess appointments. What do you make of that?
0: What I make of it is that tells us who Lindsey is. He's okay with people doing the same thing he's doing, voting like a Democrat and not attacking John Thune for blocking Trump's agenda. If I'm in the U.S. Senate, we'll make a motion to vacate John Thune and get rid of him and nuke the filibuster and get rid of that and, you know, don't allow these Democrats to continue to find a way to pause and hold up stuff and push aside these bills we need to work on and pass and keep America moving forward, and just putting the bills into subcommittees to die and be stagnated and sit there forever and never come back out again. It's crushing America, allowing this to go on, and I won't stand for it.
23: Mark, do you realize something rather historic has just happened here on this program? For weeks now, we've had Senate candidates coming on. Many of them, or pretty much all of them, are Republican candidates. Not a one was willing to say what you just said. And I think that is ultimately the problem with the Republican Party. We've got really feckless Republicans, as you said. I think we've got a lot of Republicans in name only that are running out there.
0: That's right. And I want to use a stronger word, and the word is traitor. We have people that are not adhering to their oath as they held their hand on a Bible and swore an oath to defend the United States Constitution. And if they can't do that and they're supporting everything that's against America, then I ask the voters out there, who are these people? Who are these senators and House representatives in Congress and in our state at the state level that will not do the right thing? How long are we going to put up with that and keep allowing these elected officials, the employees of the people, that are not representing America first principles? Come on. This is the 250th anniversary of this country. Let's get rid of these traitors and get the right people in.
23: By the way, folks, we have Mark Lynch joining us running for the U.S. Senate. He has primaried Senator Lindsey Graham. You now have an opportunity, the good people of South Carolina, you have an opportunity to send a rock-solid America First conservative to Capitol Hill and send Lindsey Graham packing. You know, Mark, you mentioned the rhinos. We had a story earlier that we talked about, Martina McBride and a number of these musicians that are canceling performances as a part of the Great American State Fair there in the nation's capital. I don't know about you. I'm tired of people that just thumb their nose at their country. I see people like Martina McBride. First of all, yes, it's cowardice. I get that. But I think the worst part is that she's not a patriot. And that bothers me.
0: Yes, I agree with you, Todd. I mean, these people are showing their true colors.
23: All right, Mark, we're going to have to leave it there. We certainly appreciate it. We apologize. We had some tech issues, but we're going to get you back on between now and the primary. Folks, you've got a choice, and this is a good choice. Mark Lynch, a good man. And, Mark, we wish you nothing but the very best out there on the campaign trail.
0: Thank you, Todd. I appreciate it. I'm praying for America to have the scales removed from their eyes, that we can get back and serve this country the way God intended it to be and bring God back first again.
23: Amen to that. All right. Mark Lynch, everybody, running for the U.S. Senate there in South Carolina. He has primaried Lindsey Graham. Your reaction to that? And thank God, finally a candidate with the courage to stand up and say, John Thune's out of there if I get elected. 901-260-5926. This is the Todd Stern Show.
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3: All right. Welcome back, everybody. This is the Todd Stearns Radio Show. What a true honor to be with you today, and great to have you with us on this Friday edition of the program. By the way, don't forget tonight, 5 o'clock Eastern, we're going to be talking to the president of Catholic Vote. There has been a big controversy involving the Washington Nationals and one of their players who is a devout Christian. And apparently management pretty much sidelined the guy because of his religious beliefs. So the good people over at Catholic Vote have come out in support of this athlete. We're going to be talking to them. Also, Steve Gill is joining us, and Wendy Patrick is going to be here as well. Edie Hill is going to weigh in on the news of the day. So we're going to have a jam-packed edition of the show tonight on Newsmax. All right, let's go right to the phone lines here. 901-260-5926. Louise in Georgia. Louise, what's going on?
12: Well, I'm poor and broken. You're probably rich. How are you doing?
3: I'm doing better than I deserve.
12: Well, I'm still breathing, so I guess that's a good thing.
3: It's a good day then. Absolutely, Louise.
12: It is. I won't hinder you, but I remember back in 2020, I don't remember whether it's 2 weeks or 2 months or when, I called and, you know, was talking about 2020 being such a crooked election. And at that time, you said, well, you know, we can't dwell on that. We got to push past it. But my whole point being, I think we all know now that it was crooked, especially all this other crap coming out. But what worries me, MAGA people need to understand that the presidential election is not the only one that was crooked. Is anybody thinking somebody in their right mind would put Maxine Waters, Al Green, Adam, whatever. I don't have a good name for him. Schiff.
3: Shifty Schiff. Pencil neck Schiff is what we call him.
12: No, I've got a better name for him.
3: I bet you do.
12: I can't use it on the air.
3: I understand.
12: But I just want people to understand these midterms coming up will be just as crooked.

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1: Louise?
2: No, don't you think that's a good thing?
1: I think it's a great thing, Louise. I sure do.
2: But we don't need to wait till the date. That day to remind them. We need to be reminding them every day.
1: Yes.
2: From now till then.
1: Yes. Louise, you speak the truth, and it is a great message. Look, we got to let you go because we're about to wrap the show, but Louise, thank you for that, and what a great word. By the way, on the guns, that's one of the reasons why the Chinese and the Russians have never tried to invade us. We've got too many pistol-packing grandmas. And then on the other hand, they got the cast-iron skillets, so... Russians, they know what's up. They know. All right, it's been a great show, folks. Hey, ToddStearns.com, go check out all of our great stories. We have that piece up on the 4th of July celebration that got canceled up in Nantucket. You're going to want to read that. Also, a crazy story out of Illinois. A school canceled a graduation prayer, and you need to read that story as well. Also, don't forget to head over to a bookstore, and all you have to do is go online. Pre-order a copy of The Golden Age, How Trump Saved America. Folks, you're going to love the book. That's all I can. It's going to be great. And I don't know, maybe in the next couple of weeks, we'll read some passages out of the book. You're going to be blessed. All right, we've got to scoot out of here. Thank you again. It has been great to be back in the saddle. Thank you for the thoughts and the prayers and the kind words. Get out there. Have a great Friday. We're going to see you Saturday at the Italian Festival in Memphis. And hopefully we'll see you in church on Saturday or Sunday. Get out there and be good, America.
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4: A recent Lancet study found that semaglutide, a drug used for diabetes, did not slow down Alzheimer's disease. In two large international trials, people with early Alzheimer's who took the drug had about the same memory and thinking changes as those who didn't. It also didn't help with performing daily tasks or stop the disease from getting worse. Researchers also found side effects were common, affecting about 9 out of 10 people taking the medication. While there's no cure for Alzheimer's yet, experts say there are ways to help protect your brain. Eat a healthy diet, keep your blood sugar under control, and stay physically active. Even a daily walk can help. Keep your weight under control and keep your mind engaged with reading, puzzles, hobbies, or social activities. With this Medical Minute, I'm Olivia Rubin.
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7: From ABC News, I'm Chuck Severson. A short-term deal to end the U.S. and Iranian blockades of the Strait of Hormuz and lower oil and gasoline prices is announced on social media by President Trump. The Pakistani Prime Minister says the same, says the agreement covers Lebanon and Iranian demand. It comes after Israeli air attacks in Beirut, which drew condemnation from the Iranians. ABC's Olivia Rubin.
4: President Trump heralding the deal as, quote, the exact opposite of former President Obama's deal with Iran that Trump ended in 2018.
8: It is doubtful that any agreement that arises is going to be significantly different.
4: The former president now weighing in on the

0: I'm John Ryder. World Cup group stage matches continue today, and Germany wins their opener in convincing fashion, 7-1 over Curacao. Curacao, the smallest nation ever to qualify for the World Cup. Earlier this morning, Australia upset Turkey 2-0. The United States takes on Australia on Friday in Seattle. Late game tonight is Sweden versus Tunisia in Guadalupe, Mexico. Lewis Hamilton wins the Barcelona Grand Prix today, his first win racing for Ferrari. New York Knicks, NBA champions for the first time in 53 years after defeating the Spurs 94-90 in Game 5 of the finals last night in San Antonio, with Finals MVP Jalen Brunson leading the way with 45 points. ESPN NBA analyst Danny Green on this remarkable postseason run by the Knicks.
1: They said, oh, Knicks are good. They should, but nobody, only Knicks fans were delusional enough to see them. Nobody saw this coming. Other than they'll just move the basketball, sweep two series to get to the finals, win 13 in a row. Like, nobody saw that. They had a historic run that only Golden State and the 96 Bulls are in the conversation with, 2017 Golden State Warriors. The point differentials, like, nobody saw that coming from this group. But they did think that they were, you know, good enough to win. Like, they had the talent, they had the depth, they had a group to get to the finals. A lot of people thought, also counting out, like, whoever comes out the West is going to beat the hell out of whoever comes out the East, and that didn't happen.
0: Danny Green on ESPN Radio's Game Night. Tonight in Las Vegas, Carolina looking to close out Vegas in Game 6 of the Stanley Cup Final. And ESPN NHL analyst Kevin Weeks says the Golden Knights star defenseman is a key for Vegas to stay alive and force a Game 7.
2: It's got to be Brett Howden, who leads the entire Stanley Cup playoffs with 14 goals so far. To me, he didn't get utilized enough in Game 5. He only had 9 minutes played through the first two periods. I'd like to see him out there more.
0: And Game 6 of the Stanley Cup Final, Hurricanes Golden Knights on ABC TV, 8 Eastern.
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0: Here's the official forecast for tonight. Showers and thunderstorms likely, 68 the low. Increasing clouds tomorrow with a high of 82. For tomorrow night, mostly cloudy and 63. Mostly sunny heading into Tuesday with a high of 83 degrees. Tuesday night, partly cloudy, 64. Wednesday, mostly sunny, scattered afternoon showers and thunderstorms at a high of 87. Partly cloudy and 73 for Wednesday night. Thursday, showers, thunderstorms, and 88. 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
8: You know, several times I looked at where I wanted to go and I said, you know, is it possible? Are you capable of doing that? We've made a lot of mistakes and we've done a lot of things right. And we've learned from both. We've learned from our mistakes and we've learned from the things that we do right. And that's part of our mentoring program that we have is, if I've already learned from that mistake, why should you have to learn it? Let me teach it to you. And that's part of entrepreneur and that's part of mentorship.
9: We're hearing a tremendous success story from Buddy McClain, one of America's most successful and strategic franchisees in the fast food, actually drive-in business, Sonic Drive-Ins. 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How'd that feel? You ever pinch yourself and look back and say, I mean, this has been a blur?
8: At one point, 10 stores was my long-term goal.
9: Really?
8: So somewhere along the road, I kind of changed that.
9: And now you're at 100. What is your goal today? Where do you want to be, buddy?
8: Right now, every 5 years, we reevaluate it, but we think that we would like to shoot for 250.
9: Good. You have a timeline set?
8: No.
9: Okay.
8: One good restaurant at a time.
9: I love it. I love it. One intelligent, good restaurant at a time. Talking about the one at a time, that first one we were talking about, buddy, in the last segment, you took this thing over that was a failure. Troy Smith gave you an opportunity. He says, hey, it's shut down. If you can turn this thing around, and Troy Smith, folks, was the founder of Sonic. If you can turn this thing around, take a shot at it. When you opened your doors, it wasn't long before you have a visitor from across the corner. Who was that, and what did he tell you?
8: Well, one of the first people that walked in the door and said that he was with Burger King across the street, and he just wanted to let me know that he's put everybody else out of business and I wouldn't be there very long. So I politely told him that I'll be there definitely when he's gone, and so we just had that little choice of words there, a little competitive edge going on.
9: Mm-hmm. And?
8: And 3 years later, they did close that restaurant down.
9: Good.
8: And my restaurant is still going strong.
9: I love it. Did he come to you for a job?
8: No, he didn't. I never saw him again.
9: Would you have hired him?
8: No.
9: Yeah, you'd never know. That'll want your job and try to throw you out. Oh, that's great. So again, you come into this business that wasn't, it was a loser. It was a dog, and you turned it around. Great concept. Wasn't operated right. How difficult is it to convince people to come to a location that had failed and try to charge them up and have them positive to share your dream, buddy?
8: Well, when I went to the bank in the morning, I tell everybody at the bank, come eat with me. Mm-hmm. And then when I'd go to the convenience store or to the cleaners or everywhere you went during your day, you just ask people to come eat with you. And if you take care of them, they're going to come try once, you know, because a lot of entrepreneurs, business people help each other. If I buy, you know, use you as a cleaner, you use me for hamburgers, and, you know, everybody helps everybody. So you can build business if you just network and communicate, and some people even call it neighborhood marketing, but I was just calling it survival.
9: Yes, when you're hungry, it certainly puts a flame on you to move a little, doesn't it?
8: That is correct.
9: That's a great motivator. But beyond that, you've learned a lot of things about building business. What percent of running a business and building a successful business with good team workers, et cetera, comes from books? What percentage comes from horse sense?
8: Oh, that's a tough question. A whole lot of it comes from books, because today I have to do a lot of reading and studying to continue to try to grow with my company, mm-hmm. to stay ahead of where I want to be.
9: Yes.
8: But common sense is something that's so naturally good when you do have both. It's a good combination to have.
9: Yeah, you really need both, obviously. It's a complicated world today.
8: Yes, without one of or the other, you have a hard time getting through it.
9: Well, you certainly, if you only had horse sense, and I'm not knocking people just horse sense, but you certainly don't go from 1 to 100, because after a while, it's not so much operating a location. It becomes more of a global thought. Did you have any early mentors that got you in that frame of mind?
8: Yes, I did. Sonic's got several just great people, and Cliff Hudson has been a great mentor for me, and Chuck Harrison, who is the largest franchisee in Sonic, has always been a great mentor for me.
9: How'd you first meet Chuck?
8: Chuck was one of my first employers that I worked for, mm-hmm. and he had a smaller group of people that worked under him that I worked for that wasn't growing, so that's how I broke away. But I saw Chuck up front, and I always saw his intellect and his character, and I just wanted to make sure that I grew up and was that kind of person.
9: When you left him, so the first 4 years before you took on your own place, you worked for him.
8: Correct.
9: And when you left him, did he encourage you or discourage you?
8: Oh, no, he was fine. He knew I was with the wrong group of people that was between he and I.
9: Gotcha.
8: And we're still very close friends today, and he still definitely is a mentor to me today.
9: That's wonderful. And in your life, mentors and mentoring others, buddy shared with me on the phone the other day, is extremely important. And reiterate that, would you please?
8: Well, a lot of people, you know, you have little things that you've heard from somebody that you remember. 20 years later, somebody said this to you.
9: Mm-hmm.
8: When I was in high school, I had a football coach that told me that the difference between a winner and a loser is a winner never quits.
9: Mm-hmm.
8: You know, I still have that beside me on my dresser every morning. That's the first thing I see. And little quotes like that, little things like that of people helping you along the way. And Cliff Hudson's just been awesome with mentoring me to handle 100 restaurants like a big company and not like individual restaurants.
9: You know, and that's interesting because Cliff being the chairman, we had Cliff on last week, folks, if you remember. I'm sure you do. Didn't you also, you know, you go from one franchise to two to five to ten. You also not only had to sell yourself on the dream, which you believed in, but you probably had some marketing and salesmanship to do to Cliff and the people at the very top to believe in you. Am I correct?
8: That is correct. Cliff and his people came for a business plan review that I had asked them to come to do with me. And I showed them how I had set our people out to everybody in different positions, HR department, the accounting department. And then as I laid it out, I saw that they were seeing that we was capable of growing rapidly like we were trying to do. And at the end of it, I just asked them, I said, you know, is that possible for us to own 250 restaurants? And so that was part of me asking corporate if they would allow me to go where I wanted to go with this company.
9: Mm. Well, it is a partnership. So when you establish that from the beginning and work as team workers, partners, et cetera, that's all about building the alliance, isn't it, buddy?
8: Yes, it is. Yes, it is.
9: Mm. And it's all about shared vision and selling that vision and get other people on the bandwagon with your vision, is it not?
8: And the vision has to be laterally the same. Everybody's got to have the same vision.
9: Yes. Yes. Well put. Very well put. This is really an impressive story. From age 22, and you're how old now, buddy?
8: I just turned 51.
9: Well, happy birthday. And for your birthday, you got your 100th franchise. Well, folks, you know, it's not always easy sailing, smooth sailing in business. When we get back, I need to ask Buddy, if you remember, most of his locations are in the Southeast. I want to ask Buddy what happened during Katrina, because, folks, this was one tough blow that was dealt to Buddy McLean and all the locations that he had. We'll find out how we turn that around. Buddy McLean's our guest today on Legends of Success. We'll be right back.
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9: We're back on Legends of Success. I'm John Resnick, and we're visiting with Buddy McClain. Again, folks, Buddy started out at age 22 flipping hamburgers. He had an opportunity at an entry level of Sonic Drive-In, America's largest drive-in restaurant. And today he just went in business with his 100th location. You know, when you look back at all this, it's a pretty incredible ride, but it's not all been peaches and cream and smooth sailing. How in the world, I know the answer to this, but tell the folks how many locations you had and how many were affected by Katrina, would you, Buddy?
8: Yes, when Katrina hit, it did hit in Mississippi as a direct hit. I had 88 restaurants, I think, at the time. And the morning after Katrina left our state, I had 62 restaurants closed.
9: Mm. Mm, 62 out of 88.
8: Yes, that was a pretty devastating hit for our company.
9: Oy. Did you think for a moment you're completely wiped out, that's it?
8: I definitely thought I had reversed the things from rags to riches and from riches to rags.
9: Did you really? And how long did it take before you would not accept that? Because obviously you didn't.
8: Well, that very first morning, at 7 o'clock that morning, I was trying to find the closest Sonic in Jackson, Mississippi that had power. Where mm-hmm. we could get it open and get dollars coming back in the door and then start trying to go to the next one, to the next one, to the next one. And by after lunch that day, I found out I had 5 restaurants open in the Jackson market where I had 23 stores. Mm-hmm. And, you know, we all worked hard to try to keep those restaurants open and then try to figure out where we could get power. And I bought generators and got Stonics back open. The whole team, the whole family just pulled together and got us back open. We had 37 of those 62 opened by the end of the week.
9: Oh, yeah, yeah. That must have been an incredible. How many hours of sleep did you get?
8: None. No, we worked day and night. That Friday night, I drove down to the Mississippi Gulf Coast where it came in and hit the hardest.
9: Mm-hmm.
8: And I took 2 generators to try to get some stores open. One reason is I definitely needed the cash flow for my company, but also those people needed hamburgers.
9: Yeah.
8: Those people needed hot meals.
9: Sure.
8: And, you know, we had to go through broken down trees, and we had to go down the roads and help ourselves get over them. And we got down there and hooked up the generators, and that night I slept in a restaurant.
9: Did you really?
8: I slept in the restaurant just to show my people that I was there and that I was there for them and to help us get over the hump.
9: Mm.
8: And, you know, the next day I had to come back to Jackson and get more supplies and go back down. And then a friend of mine brought his RV over for me and parked the RV behind a Sonic.
9: Mm-hmm.
8: And the next morning I woke up, and I woke up at 6 in the morning to, "Welcome to Sonic, may I take your order, please?"
9: No.
8: "Oh, no, I'm too close to the business today."
9: We'll be back in a moment with more of the story from Buddy McClain. 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
9: We're back on Legends of Success, visiting with Buddy McClain and hearing his story of success with Sonic Drive-In Zones, over 100 of them. Buddy, they say with every setback, there's a pearl of wisdom. How did Sonic Corporate assist you? They had to do something to try to help you out as one of their operators.
8: They were awesome. Sonic Corporate shipped me food from Kansas City. Mm-hmm. And then a few days later, Cliff Hudson finally got a hold of me because he'd been trying for days and you couldn't get hold of anybody in our area, because cell phone lines were down. And Cliff said, "Buddy, what do you need? You know, everybody's wanting to help." I said, "Cliff, we have no housing. Somebody needs to send us some RVs or some small campers." And the next day at 5 o'clock, 5 campers pulled up, bright, new, and shiny, and very welcome.
9: Really? Sonic bought them for you?
8: That's correct. They just sent them and worried about the rest later.
9: I love it. I love it. You know, when you look at this, there's so many directions we can go here. And also talking about your long history, you have a partnership that isn't just 1 or 2 years old. You have I hate to call it unusual, because I know there's a lot of them out there, but it's not as common as many people think. Tell me about your long-term partnership you've had. How far does it go back? And tell me about a couple of these folks.
8: I have, it's 4 of us that met in the first grade in Houston, Mississippi. Mm. And the 4 of us work in Sonic together today, great friends, great partners. And, I mean, we know each other's grandmas and grandpas, and, you know, we just have a great history. And it's, you can't get away from your past when you work with people that long.
9: Isn't that the truth? But it's amazing. There's got to be a single lesson that you've learned and you can share, the wisdom of long-term sustainable partnerships. What would that one single most important lesson be, Buddy?
8: Well, you know, there's a lot of times you make business deals and you make decisions, and sometimes you lose friendships over it. Mm-hmm. And friendships are more important than business deals.
9: Absolutely.
8: You got to make those overrule at the right time.
9: Did you ever make a commitment to something that in the after you made it, you said, I really screwed up. This is going to cost me. And if you did, how'd you handle it?
8: One of my key people in my company said it's okay to make a bad hire. It's just not okay to learn to live with it.
9: Gotcha. But if you made that commitment, you certainly would honor it.
8: Correct.
9: Yeah, no matter, I mean, it happens. Buddy, any other, I mean, as we're looking forward here and you've got your goal to hit 250 locations, what advice would you have for people that are similar to Buddy McLean at age 22 with big eyes and big dreams that they want to move forward? Some of the students and young people right now, what inspiration do you have for them going into business?
8: You know, several times I looked at where I wanted to go and I said, you know, is it possible? Are you capable of doing that? Or is your team capable of doing that? And you just got to keep the dream and you got to keep the faith. But the main thing is you've got to stay focused. You got to stay involved in what you're doing and you've got to stay focused on your direction.
9: And I think that with every setback, correct me if I'm wrong, but with every setback you run into or your business runs into, there's a very valuable lesson there. And those setbacks are part of the formula of success. If you don't have setbacks, you're not in business.
8: Oh, that's very true. We've made a lot of mistakes and we've done a lot of things right. And we've learned from both. We've learned from our mistakes, and we've learned from the things that we do right. And that's part of our mentoring program that we have is if I've already learned

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1: I had 50 years ago.
2: He's still a great vacuum cleaner salesman.
1: He is great, isn't he? 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
2: That is correct.
1: You know, I don't care if you're a lawyer, a dentist, a home builder, whatever you are, at the end of the day, we've got to sell something. 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And after that is a lot of common sense and hard work, isn't it?
2: Yes, but you also got to sell a good attitude every day.
1: Oh, you better believe it. And was that difficult? As you grow bigger, how do you keep that attitude growing and that culture growing with so many locations?
2: I just still have so much passion for the business. I love it. I get up every morning and I go to work and I love my job. I mean, I get up every day and can work ever. It don't matter how many hours I work because I enjoy what I do. Mm. And I work with good people.
1: Yes.
2: And I enjoy what I do with the people.
1: What is your, buddy, going forward? You got this big goal of 250. You're at 100 locations now. What's the greatest strategic challenge in getting there?
2: Well, what we've got to do is do succession planning. Everyone has to work on trying to find someone to take their place where we can continue to grow our company to the next level.
1: Mm-hmm.
2: And everybody's got to be training their replacement. And a lot of people don't want to do that because they're scared they can be replaced and go out instead of go up.
1: Sure. I think it's great. Coincidentally, I've been doing that for 20 years. That's my real full-time life. Succession planning, we've been preaching and practicing and training people and teaching people how to do that for years. I mean, that's the lifeblood of the future of the business. Buddy McLean, you are a wonderful guest. I want to thank you for the gift of your time. You've offered a lot of knowledge and wisdom today, and I hope you'll come back next year and we can chart your growth.
2: Oh, I would appreciate that. That would be great.
1: Okay, my friend. Thank you for the opportunity and the gift of your time.
2: Thank you.
1: You bet. I want to thank the team at Sonic Drive-In for their assistance with today's program and our team here at Legends of Success, Michael Parks, and as always, the intelligent and beautiful Billy Resnick. We'll look forward to seeing you next week on Legends of Success. I'm John Resnick.
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6: From ABC News, I'm Chuck Sievertson. President Trump and the Prime Minister of Pakistan announce a short-term deal to restore the flow of oil through the Strait of Hormuz. The Pakistani official says the agreement covers Lebanon and Iranian demand. Comes after Israeli air attacks on Beirut today drew condemnation from the Iranians. The announcements leave a lot of questions. ABC News White House correspondent Karen Travers.
7: President Trump in a social media post says a deal between the U.S. and Iran is now, quote, complete. He says the U.S. Navy blockade of Iranian ports will now be lifted and claims he's authorizing the, quote, toll-free opening of the Strait of Hormuz, the waterway that's been blocked by Iran for months. There's no mention in the president's post about what was agreed to in terms of Iran's highly enriched uranium. This memo of understanding was aimed at reopening the strait to shipping traffic and then starting a period of further negotiations on Iran's new

0: John Ryder. World Cup group stage matches continue today, and Germany wins their opener in convincing fashion, 7-1 over Curacao. Curacao, the smallest nation ever to qualify for the World Cup. Earlier this morning, Australia upset Turkey 2-0. The United States takes on Australia on Friday in Seattle. Late game tonight is Sweden versus Tunisia in Guadalupe, Mexico. Lewis Hamilton wins the Barcelona Grand Prix today, his first win racing for Ferrari. New York Knicks, NBA champions for the first time in 53 years after defeating the Spurs 94-90 in Game 5 of the finals last night in San Antonio, with finals MVP Jalen Brunson leading the way with 45 points. ESPN NBA analyst Danny Green on this remarkable postseason run by the Knicks.
1: They said, oh, Knicks are good. They should, but nobody, only Knicks fans were delusional enough to see them. Nobody saw this coming. Other than they'll just move the basketball, sweep two series to get to the finals, win 13 in a row. Like, nobody saw that. They had a historic run that only Golden State and the 96 Bulls are in the conversation with, 2017 Golden State Warriors. The point differentials, like, nobody saw that coming from this group. But they did think that they were, you know, good enough to win. Like, they had the talent, they had the depth, they had a group to get to the finals. A lot of people thought, also counting out, like, whoever comes out the West is going to beat the hell out of whoever comes out the East, and that didn't happen.
0: Danny Green on ESPN Radio's Game Night. Tonight in Las Vegas, Carolina looking to close out Vegas in Game 6 of the Stanley Cup Final. And ESPN NHL analyst Kevin Weeks says the Golden Knights star defenseman is a key for Vegas to stay alive and force a Game 7.
2: It's got to be Brett Howden, who leads the entire Stanley Cup playoffs with 14 goals so far. To me, he didn't get utilized enough in Game 5. He only had 9 minutes played through the first two periods. I'd like to see him out there more.
0: And Game 6 of the Stanley Cup Final, Hurricanes Golden Knights on ABC TV, 8 Eastern.
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1: This is Overtime, a production of The Valley Labor Report, the largest Union Talk Radio and online news outfit in the South, and now broadcasting across the Mason-Dixon in Chicago and Minneapolis. Coming to you from the heart of the Tennessee Valley in the Spice Radio Studios in Huntsville, Alabama, we are run by working people and for working people. My name is Jacob Morrison. My co-host is Adam Keller. We appreciate you spending some time with us. If you'd like to leave us a voicemail, the phone number is 844-899-TVLR. That is 844-899-8857. You can also send us a text message at that number or leave us a written note at tvlr.fm/contact. We have got a really good interview for you with Annika Court. She is an employee at the Chicago Museum of History who just unionized. After her interview, we are going to be playing a speech from the AFL-CIO convention by Sean Astin, president of SAG-AFTRA, and then we will be back to tell you about the rest of the interviews. Hope you enjoy. Can you give us your name and the union that you're with?
2: Totally. My name is Annika Court, and I'm with the Chicago History Museum Workers United, part of AFSCME Council 31.
1: You were just on a panel at the AFL-CIO convention talking about your organizing campaign. Do you have much of a history with unions, or is this kind of your first encounter with the labor movement?
2: I have a long interest in unions, but this is the first union that I have been part of. Yes.
1: How does that feel?
2: It's very exciting. I've always been interested in the history of labor organizing, and it's something that I get to do a lot with at the History Museum. You know, I do a lot of reference work in the library where people are kind of asking questions about their research and that sort of thing, and I love taking the questions about labor history. So it's exciting to be part of something that's happening right now.
1: Y'all were able to win your union. Have you finished negotiating your first contract yet?
2: No, hopefully we are nearing the conclusion of it, but we are still in the process of bargaining.
1: And even though you're still in the process of bargaining, you've been able to win a couple of things, or at least push the boss back on some of the concessions that they were trying to implement, even without negotiating. Can you tell the audience about that?
2: Totally. So one of the things that they did in retaliation for our union formation was reducing the library staff entirely to part-time, which meant we were going to lose our health care. And so we were reduced to part-time for a long time. We had, I believe, 9 months of working part-time. And then we fought back against this with ULP and also a public campaign. So we were doing rallies and telling the public about this, and we also were going to the press. And once it got picked up, I think it effectively shamed the institution into rectifying this because, you know, it's so symbolic of sharing history. If you cut the library, we have to cut our hours and the access to our collections are cut. It's a clear call to action as soon as you hear about it.
1: What made y'all want to start organizing in the first place?
2: We were experiencing a lot of understaffing, so our job duties were growing all the time. People were leaving and not being replaced, and so you would end up doing two or three people's jobs for the price of one. And we had, just in general, like a kind of vindictive, punitive leadership, and we were feeling generally disempowered. I think something that was happening a lot was that we had so much responsibility. For example, for the care of our collection items, you know, hundreds of years old, and not, we have so much responsibility, so we're blamed when things happen, but we aren't given the support to make sure, so we're, you know, calling for additional support for our collection storage and that sort of thing, and then not being able to reach the top decision makers, and so we needed kind of this voice.
1: Well, I really enjoyed your speech on the panel. I thought you did a great job. I appreciate you taking the time to talk with us. Is there anything that you would say to workers who are not organized, who are maybe kind of scared of organizing in part because of what you went through. That's a difficult thing. What would you tell them if they're thinking about organizing?
2: Absolutely. Thank you for asking that. I think what became clear to me was that we have a very clear story where things were bad at the museum and we organized and things got better. I think the Chicago History Museum tells that really well. And I would say also that it was clear to me that we were getting fired unexpectedly before the union. And then when firings came as retaliation, the people who were best protected were the people who were most vocal about their union support, because it's such a clear legal case of union retaliation. And it also, the more you organize, the more that you support these things, the more protection you have in the solidarity of your fellow workers.
1: Thank you for your time.
2: Thank you very much.
3: When I was a boy, I walked my first picket line, and since I've marched with garment workers and longshoremen, with metal workers and baristas. Few things in this world make your heart beat stronger and fill your eyes with tears more than those moments of pride that flow when you stand up for people who work hard and find themselves saying in one voice, no more. No more greed. No more recklessness. No more pushing until tomorrow the fairness that belongs to us today. When we say we will not give in, we will not settle. In all of the job actions, Labor Day functions, political campaigns, lobbying, and more, the AFL-CIO has been for me, personally, a towering beacon of labor power, worker muscle. I've marveled at its righteousness and deep influence in America, and now I get to be here. And know you and work with you. I called my wife Friday night to share my first thoughts about the AFL-CIO's convention, and I said, this is it. This is how we fix what's wrong. This is how we make things right. I am in awe of this place, and I am indebted to all of you for your example and your inspiration. My name is Sean Astin, and I am the president of SAG-AFTRA. And along with our delegation, we represent 160,000 of your closest friends. Our members are film and television performers, background actors, stunt performers, singers, dancers, pilots, puppeteers, voiceover artists, video game performers, influencers, recording artists, broadcast journalists, and more. If you're alive on planet Earth today, you know us. Before becoming SAG-AFTRA president, like my mother, Patty Duke, before me, I was a delegate at my own union's convention. Well, first I was a Goonie, and then Rudy, then a hobbit named Sam, Bob in Stranger Things, and Doug in 51st Dates. And then I was a national and a local board member. I've served on dozens of committees. At the executive council meeting on Friday, I was wondering, how many tens of thousands of hours does this committee represent? I saw dedication on Friday, and I saw strong leadership. Liz and Fred, I'm incredibly proud to be a part of this organization under your leadership. And to all of you fellow first-timers at this convention, I am proud to start my AFL-CIO journey with you. I pray that our idealism and moxie only grows over time. I can't wait for us all to find ways of supporting each other as we represent our members. Our convention theme, with you, unions changing lives. Standing on this stage on my brother's 113th birthday, honoring my mother's legacy, with humility and gratitude for the opportunity to add my voice to the moment, I am born again labor. And I couldn't be any more changed by unions, and I couldn't be any more with you. Every time I see my members in need, when I see the pain and awfulness that exists in this world, as I anguish about injustice, I will steel myself with the knowledge that being connected to the AFL-CIO is about linking arms with greatness. and having ever more opportunity to do something to be of service. As president, first and always to my members, and now extending the blessing of that opportunity to grow bonds of fellowship with the leaders in this room and our members around the world, and to ensure that SAG-AFTRA continues to exist in sacred partnership with the AFL-CIO and everyone who's dedicated to advocating for the plight of workers. Finally, mindful of the broadcasters, our embattled broadcasters that my union represents, who are in the fight of their lives, I say that I love my country. I love my freedom of speech. I love my freedom to assemble, rights that every one of our organizations count on for our survival, rights paid for with blood. If we don't defend those rights together now, we will lose them. Our members deserve the truth, the whole truth, and the objective truth that comes from trained professionals reporting. They deserve, our members deserve the best information available about the issues that affect them, to make the best informed decisions for themselves and our labor movement. We're going to need everyone in this fight. And now, Lord of the Rings. It's like in the great stories, Mr. Frodo. The ones that really matter. Full of darkness and danger they were. And sometimes you didn't want to know the end. Because how could the end be happy? How could the world go back to the way it was when so much bad had happened? But in the end, it's only a passing thing, this shadow. Even darkness must pass, and a new day will come. And when the sun shines out, it'll shine out the clearer. Those are the stories that stayed with you, that meant something, even if you're too small to understand why. But I think, Mr. Frodo, I do understand. Folk in those stories had lots of chances of turning back, only they didn't, because they were holding on to something. What are we holding on to, Sam? That there's some good left in this world, Mr. Frodo, and it's worth fighting for. Our members, their families, our communities are the good in the world that the AFL-CIO has always and will always fight for, and I will fight with you all until the end of time. Si se puede.
1: Wow, I hope you enjoyed that speech from Sean Astin. I know that I enjoyed it when I was in the audience. Hopefully, some of the stuff, feeling that you could get in the convention, you could kind of pick that up. I'm really excited for this next interview that we're about to play with Don Villar, Secretary Treasurer of the Chicago Federation of Labor, because we've been kind of talking around the Pope's recent encyclical on AI. And I've been wanting to talk to somebody, particularly I've been wanting to talk to a Catholic about it because, you know, I mean, I'm not Catholic, but I've got a lot of respect for the tradition. And I was really excited when he put out this encyclical on AI. I think it's needed. And I think it's valuable for our social institutions to comment on things like this that are really threatening to upend our society. So I was appreciative of the encyclical.

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1: For almost 3 months, I started becoming more involved with my union. I became shop steward in 2004, a few years after that. In 2007, I negotiated the first contract on behalf of my the newsroom, my fellow news writers, editorial folks at ABC in Chicago, against Disney. And it was the first time that, for a long time, that we turned things around. Years, every contract before that, we were always giving something up. For the first time, we didn't. And part of that was because I was organized. I got everything, pulled the membership and just built solidarity in the unit and did that. And then that's how I got involved. And actually, during that first bargaining with Disney, ABC, you see the power dynamics. Mm. Here on our side of the table, we have like, six, eight union members. Mm. They're president, they're leaders from around the state TV stations around the country. And you got ABC, Disney, and they got an army of lawyers and accountants and bean counters and just like, all these folks besides the managers and supervisors, just that power balance in that room. Like, here's like, this group of folks who are workers who are facing this, this machine called Disney. And, I saw the power dynamics there. And then actually after that successful negotiations, I decided to go to law school. So I became a lawyer. I went to law school in Chicago, Loyola Law, while I was still working full time at Channel 7. At ABC, but also being involved in my union. And then when I graduated from, because I wanted to be more aware of like labor law sharpening my negotiation skills and bargaining skills and advocacy skills. Right. And then passed the bar, finished law school 3 years later, passed the bar, and then all this while working full time at ABC. And, supporting my union, fighting for my colleagues. And then, when I graduated from law school, I did some civil rights work. All while working for the union, working at Channel 7. So, and because of that, I realized, I got more involved. I became more involved in the union. I became president of my union, my local, NABETS CLBOA Local 41 in 2015. And, we were organizing. I wanted to focus on organizing and building power. And
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3: From ABC News, I'm Chuck Sievertson. Oil tankers are not moving yet through the Strait of Hormuz and won't for days. President Trump, in announcing on social media the immediate lifting of the U.S. Navy blockade of the oil shipping route, also writes that the strait isn't opening until the signing of the deal next Friday. That's because the oil flow is linked to removing mines, says the president. Iran's National Security Council is out with a statement saying this is an initial agreement in which the war and military operations on all fronts, including Lebanon, will end immediately and permanently starting tonight, and the naval blockade against Iran will end immediately and completely. The Iranian Council says negotiations for a final agreement will be postponed until after the U.S. fulfills its obligations. This comes after Israeli air attacks in Beirut today drew condemnation from the Iranians. Avner Levon, a former senior officer who worked in Israeli military intelligence, on ABC's This Week.
4: Prime Minister Netanyahu would think it's a bad deal because it gives Iran a lifeline of financial aid, financial support, where what Iran really needs is more pressure. Because this deal doesn't deal with the critical threats coming from Iran, which is Iran's nuclear capabilities, its missiles, and its proxies.
3: President Trump made the announcement about half an hour before futures markets for oil and stocks began trading. U.S. and global oil are trading lower in the low to mid-80s. Stock futures are higher. Gas Buddy reporting today that the average price for gasoline has dropped below $4 a gallon. President Trump will travel tonight to a G7 summit in Evian, France, a large demonstration near the site of the summit in nearby Geneva today. Switzerland and France say they are mobilizing thousands of troops to ensure security during the 3 days of meetings. The Russians have launched a massive overnight missile attack at Ukraine's capital, says the mayor. You're listening to ABC News.